0: Can't do anything about it. Love has the power, the capacity, and the courage to wait and to keep on waiting until God sees fit to either change or move something in your situation or circumstance. And when I think about people who get married very early in life and they say, well, we just couldn't wait. Well, when a person says concerning their love for someone else, I couldn't wait, they're expressing immediately they do not understand the love that God is speaking of here. Now, let's go back for just a moment and talk about the three kinds of love that we've discussed many times here in this series. One is agape love, which is unselfish, sacrificial, serving love. That is, if I love somebody, agape love, that quality of love, then it is unselfish, it is willing to serve, and it is willing to sacrifice. It is the type of love that looks out for a person's best interest. That is, it's committed to another person's happiness, to their security and to their well-being, and desires to build the other person up in their godly qualities and to help the other person to achieve the goals that God has set for their life. Does that mean we're going to love everybody that way? No, indeed. The other word is phileo love. That is brotherly love, tender affection for someone, which most of us have probably for many people. Then the other word is not in the scriptures. It's called eros. Now, we've taken that word today and we've called things erotic. And to do so speaks in terms of being sensual or sexual or immoral or evil. The word eros does not necessarily mean that it's bad. For example, all love is not agape love. For example, you remember when you were a kid growing up and you had a sweetheart, or you got beyond the sweetheart stage and you got real serious. Well, you did not even know how to love agape love in those years. And so you saw this pretty girl or this handsome young fellow and you sort of went after them. Well, something inside of you wanted that person. Now, for us to say that all love is this sacrificial kind of love that wants nothing in return, you can forget it, because there's not a single man in here who says, I want absolutely nothing from my wife. There's not a woman in here who would say, no, I just want to love my husband, pour out my life, give him everything. I want nothing in return. That's absolutely unreasonable. We're not talking about that kind of love. Because the truth is, all of us, we have the capacity to love at times and want nothing in return. But to say that all love falls in that category is not true. But agape love does enable us to go beyond ourselves. Agape love enables us to go beyond what I want, what I desire, what I wish, my goals, my dreams, and it enables me to treat another person for their good. That is, I am concerned about their security, their well-being, their happiness, the godly qualities in their life. Yes, that is the quality of love that God wants for all of us. But I'm saying that to desire someone is not evil if that desire is in the proper fashion and under God's requirements and under His conditions. And so we're talking about learning to love, and all of us learn to love. You don't come into this world knowing how to love. And the tragedy is that most people will live their entire life and never learn how to genuinely love someone else. So what Paul is saying here is that love enables me. That is, if I'm really looking out for your well-being and I want the best for you, love will enable me to wait. And that's why I think I would say to young people, when you say, well, we want to get married early and we want this and we want that and we can't wait, what you're saying is, I don't love that person with agape love. I love that person with a love that wants to be fulfilled myself at the other person's expense, and oftentimes that is exactly what happens. That does become eros. Though eros is not bad, it is not the kind of love that says, I want what is best for the other person. I want to put them first. I'm looking out for their security, their well-being, and their future. And so he says, love enables me to back off and to wait for what is best for the other person's life, wait for them to go through whatever they have to go through, wait for them to grow up in their love, wait for them to mature in that love. Then if you notice, he says, love enables us to be kind, to express kindness. That means that you and I have the capacity to be kind toward others, whether they're kind to us or not. And oftentimes we'll be criticized, abused, falsely accused, whatever it might be. What is our response to be? Well, humanly speaking, we want to respond the way the world speaks and the way the world responds. But love, that is, because I have God loving on the inside of me, it doesn't make any difference what someone says to us, about us, or does to us. We have the response, and we can respond in kindness. Now, kindness carries with it the idea, I believe, at least some idea, of healing. And that is, when we see a person who is hurting, a person who's undergone some misfortune, a person who's discouraged and despondent and disillusioned and despairing and maybe in a little depression, kindness means that I'm willing to go out of my way, reach out to that person, and somehow to lift them up. I'm willing to forget myself. If you'll notice in every single one of these actions that Paul describes, I must forget myself. And most people never be able to learn to love because they can't get over themselves. They can't get out of and beyond themselves. Only when I'm willing to lay down self and push it aside. And you see, if you understand the love of God, it isn't a difficult thing you have to do. What we have to do is to get out of the way and let the love of God begin to flow through us. Then kindness and gentleness and a desire to heal emotionally or have a necessary, that is a natural, normal flow of our life. How do I know that? Because that's exactly what Jesus did. And what you and I have is we have the love that Jesus had on the inside of us, ready to flow through us when you and I are willing to submit to the Spirit of God who controls the flow. He controls the tap. And so he says, love will enable us, empower us to be kind. Then he says, love is not jealous. That is, love will enable me to share. Now, when you talk about sharing, you say, well, now, but jealousy, that's a protection. Well, to some degree, we can see how it would be, but think about it for a moment. Jealousy, in essence, is a fear. It is a fear that I'm going to lose someone I love, or I'm going to lose some loyalty or faithfulness from someone I love, and so I want to be protective of that. And sometimes a person can be jealous of their friends. That is, if they're your friend, they can't be anybody else's friend but your friend. Or if you're their friend, they don't want you having any other friends. That's jealousy. Well, sometimes a person can express that jealousy by having you be recognized or rewarded or whatever it might be. And because they have not been, then they're jealous. That is, they want some recognition. You see, all of that speaks of self. When agape love, the genuine love that God wants us to have for Him as well as for others, is the kind of love that's outside of itself. It isn't what I'm going to receive, what's going to be good for me, but God, what is your will and your purpose and your plan? You see, if I know how to have a friend, I can share those friends with other people. There's a limitation to what we share. Men don't share their wives and women don't share their husbands. And so we're talking about the kind of jealousy that is not good. Then you'll notice he says, we have the power, love enables us to have poise. And what is he saying? He says, we are not braggadocio and we're not arrogant. Love has a sense of humility about it. Love can be quiet and listen. Love doesn't have to brag. You know why? Because love has such a relationship with God. When we're loving Him and loving others, we have a relationship with Him. He satisfies us. It doesn't make any difference what anybody else thinks, what they say, what they do. We're full of the love of God. We're experiencing something. We don't need anything on the outside to make us feel complete. And a person who's always seeking attention, seeking approval, and doing whatever's necessary to get it at any cost, instead of asking, what is the will of the Father, they're missing something. They don't understand the joy of being filled with the love of Almighty God, which He desires that you and I pour out upon others. So he says, love is poised. It has the power and the potential to stand quietly on the inside, no matter what's going on the outside. It isn't arrogant. It doesn't have to boast. It doesn't have to be number one. It doesn't have to be the center of attention. It does not have to do all the talking. Then if you'll notice, he says, it does not act unbecomingly, or love is polite. Love enables us to be godly in our daily manners and our character and our relationships with other people. And so therefore, when I hear people, whether it's men or women, talking crudely and using ugly four-letter words, women just as bad as men, then I think, where is love? And you see, the things that we don't think have anything to do with love have everything to do with love. Love has the power. Love enables us to be well-mannered and to be polite and to be careful no matter what's going on around us and no matter who it is. It's not that we're just to be well-mannered in public. We're to be well-mannered and polite in private because we're the sons and daughters of God. And he says, by this all men shall know that you're my disciples, that you have loved one toward another. How does love act? Love acts politely. Love acts in a manner that is well-mannered. Then he says, Love, listen to this, love does not seek its own. What is he saying? Love surrenders its rights. Love surrenders its rights. Think about the world in which you and I are living, and everybody's looking for their rights. I want my rights, and everybody's suing everybody, and everywhere you turn, somebody wants their rights, and they've been mistreated, and they want all they can get. Jealousy, envy, strife, greed is so often found not only in the life of the unbeliever, but the person who says they're Christian. What rights? You see, if you and I belong to God, we lay them down. Does that mean that we just let people trample all over us and stomp us to death? Not necessarily. But it means that our rights are not what we're concerned about. What we're concerned about is loving that person, allowing the love of God to flow through us. No matter how they treat us, the proper response is what? It is loving them. You say, but you don't know how I've been mistreated. It doesn't make any difference. What am I supposed to do? I'm supposed to do what Jesus said, and that is I am to allow the love of God to flow through me. That is the power. That is the enablement. That is the capacity you and I have no matter what. We have the capacity to love. And when he says that we do not defend our rights, what he's saying is this, that we're willing to lay down our rights and to express love. He says if someone hits you on one cheek, whop. What are you supposed to do, defend yourself? He says, you turn the other cheek. If they ask you for a coat, he says, give them your cloak also. You know why? Because love never loses. You can't ever lose loving. But you can certainly lose demanding your rights and wanting your rights and claiming your rights and defending your rights. But what does love do? Love says, have it. Take it. It's yours. Because you see, love is born of a whole new level. That is, it is God's love flowing through us to people no matter how they treat us. What is our response to be? It's to be loving and not defending our rights and defending ourselves. Then he says, if you'll notice, he says that it is not provoked. That is, love enables me to have a quiet spirit no matter what. Love enables us, empowers us to have a quiet spirit. Now, it's one thing to have a quiet spirit among your friends who love you dearly, but there are people who will provoke you that if they can. For example, let's say you work in a place where people are not Christians, and they love provoking you to get you to say something or do something that is unchristlike, so they can say, see there, you're just a hypocrite. You just like all those other people who claim to be Christians. And so to provoke someone is to attempt in some fashion to get them to act in a way that becomes hostile or angry or however, for example, they may try to provoke you. And so when a person is easily provoked, it says that they're living, listen, it says that they are living with their fuse already lit. You've seen people and met people who are very touchy. Say the wrong thing, do the wrong thing around, they just explode. Well, a person says, well, you know, God, I was just born that way. No, you weren't. You weren't born that way. We get that way by getting internal, looking at ourselves, and cannot live beyond ourselves. Here's what love does. Love enables me to step out of what is natural and normal and enables me to live on a level beyond that. So when he says love is not easily provoked, love has an inner quietness, listen, that cannot be ruffled by any kind of criticism, any kind of accusation, no matter what's going on. That is that godly love that flows through us when we are willing for the Spirit of God to have His way in our life. That may mean that I'm wronged. It may mean that I'm falsely accused. It may mean that I'm abused in some fashion. This is not to say that a woman is to live in a household where a man threatens her and threatens her life. In other words, in your children's lives and all that, there may come a time when those situations have to be corrected. And I understand that. But I'm talking about the provoking that goes on and the verbal abuse that goes on among people. How are we to respond? We certainly not to respond the way they are. Because what happens is, if you are easily provoked, that means that there's an anger level on the inside of you. And when you live with somebody, for example, brothers, sisters, husbands, a wife, and you say the slightest thing and they just explode, that person is living with an anger level that's like a volcano. It doesn't take much to tick them off. They are easily provoked. He says, now, when you and I learn to love, people can say all kinds of things, and we can just stand and listen to them and smile and say, thank you very much. Sorry you don't understand, or I understand how you feel, what you're saying. Or if they accuse us, you hear you are a Christian, you this and you that, just let it go by. We say, well, sometimes I can't let it go by. Right, you can't. But the love of God that flows in our life, listen, how did Jesus respond when they criticized him? He just loved them. You say, but I'm just natural. We all are natural and human, but remember that you and I have the supernatural love of God flowing through us. And because it's flowing, we don't have to try not to. Now, we have to learn to love. We certainly do have to learn to love. But we can respond in the proper fashion. We don't have to be, as he says, easily provoked. And if we're easily provoked and touchy, it's because we are wrapped up in ourselves. He says, but those of us who understand the love of God, they experience that. Let them say what they want to say. Do what they want to do. We don't have to defend ourselves. We can just love them in return, no matter what.
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1: 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A believer can go through the motions of reading God's Word, or they can absorb it and grow. In a moment with Charles Stanley, we'll hear what he had to say years ago about his hunger to be always learning.
0: You know, I've been reading the Word of God since before I was 12 years of age, and I've been reading it day after day after day and studying it year after year after year after year. And you know what? One of the things I'm so excited about is every time God brings me to a passage of Scripture, I get excited about what am I going to learn new? What is it in God's Word? Because it's fathomless. There's no end. There's no bottom to it. And to keep learning things about God, if you want something to stimulate your life and to stir you up, you get in the Word of God, and you see every person can do that and cost you a dime to do that. You get in the Word of God and say, Lord, I want you to speak to my heart today. Give me a passage, or maybe if you happen to be one of those persons who's reading through the Bible, remember that you're not just reading through the Bible so you can say you did. You're reading through the Bible to discover God in a new perspective, in a new way. Always learning, whether you're listening or whether you're watching by television or whether you're listening to the radio, always listening to learn something. How can I apply the truths of God's Word in my life? What is it that you want me to learn? Always learning.
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5: 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So it was, when the angels had gone away from them into heaven, that the shepherds said to one another, "Let us now go to Bethlehem and see the thing which has come to pass, which the Lord has made known to us." 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
7: 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He came out from God and spoke for God to man. He reveals God to man. Now he goes from man back to God and is our great high priest. He represents us there. In fact, we're in Him. And my friend, if you're not in Him, you're not up there, because you and I could never get there on our own.
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4: Now, what makes good news? 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Good news is not good news unless there's bad news that makes good news. Got it? Got it. Okay, for example, the bad news is the black velvet upon which the diamond of God's grace, the good news of the gospel, dazzles so brilliantly.
3: Welcome to Love Worth Finding, featuring the powerful truth of the gospel, presented practically and simply by Adrian Rogers. You know, the human condition is marked by a single inherent problem, and that is sin. Oftentimes, we try to explain away or excuse sin, redefine it. But until we learn to deal with it, we'll never know forgiveness. The gospel truth only becomes good news when we recognize the bad news, which is our own sin. If you have your Bible, turn now to 1 Corinthians chapter 15, as Adrian Rogers reveals three things to know about the gospel truth.
4: Good news. Good news. It's used over 90 times in the New Testament. And what do you do with good news? Well, friend, you tell it. If it's good news, you need to tell it. Now, what makes good news? The thing that makes good news, is the possibility of bad news. Good news is not good news unless there's bad news that makes good news. What is the bad news? Look in verse 3. For I delivered unto you first of all that which I also received, how that Christ died for, the next two words are the bad news, our sins. Our sins. Public enemy number one is sin. Sin is a clenched fist in the face of God. Sin is hellish, damnable. The Bible says, for the wages of sin is death. The soul that sinneth, it shall surely die. And the Apostle Paul said in Romans chapter 5 and verse 12, wherefore as by one man sin entered into the world, and death by sin, so death passed upon all men, for that all have sinned. And there is something in human nature that is called sin. And until you deal with the problem, until you admit there is bad news, the gospel will never be good news to you. It is the bad news that makes the good news good. Now, having said that, let's look at the good news. There are three things I want you to see about the gospel today. And I tell you, they are wonderful. What I want you to see today as we look in these first three verses, 1 Corinthians 15, verses 1 through 3, I want you to see the source of the gospel, where it comes from. Then I want you to see the force of the gospel. I want you to see its mighty power. Then I want you to see the course of the gospel. I want you to see where it goes and what it does. Now, what is the source of the gospel? Well, the source of the gospel is the death, burial, and resurrection of Jesus Christ. Look in verse 3, for I delivered unto you, first of all. Now, that doesn't mean that's the first thing I said. It may have been the first thing he said, but that isn't what it means here. It means of first importance. This is number one. This is the highest priority. This is the main thing. I have delivered unto you, first of all, of prime importance. There's nothing more important than what I have to say today. I have delivered unto you, first of all, how that which I also received, how that Christ died for our sins according to the Scriptures, that He was buried and that He rose again the third day according to the Scriptures. That is the source of the gospel, the death, burial, and resurrection of Jesus Christ. Now, what is the bad news again? Our sins. He died for our sins. Well, sin brings with it penalty, sin brings with it pollution, and sin brings with it power. It doesn't give you power, it has power over you. Now, how does the death, burial, and resurrection of Jesus deal with our problem? Well, first of all, the death, burial, and resurrection deals with the penalty of our sin. You see, when Jesus Christ died on the cross, that was full payment for our sins. The Bible says He died for our sins. That is, on behalf of our sins. He died to pay our sin debt. As He died, He said, "It is finished. It is paid in full." You see, a holy God, a righteous God, demands that sin must be paid for. God cannot merely overlook sin. God cannot merely forgive sin without payment being made. You say, why not? If God were to do that, He would no longer be holy. He would no longer be just. He would no longer be righteous if He just simply said, well, I forgive you. If God willingly, knowingly, deliberately overlooked sin, then God would become a sinner. God would topple from His throne of holiness. Sin must be paid for, but Christ died for our sins. And that deals with the penalty of sin, because the cross of Jesus Christ, according to verse 3, was full payment for our sin. Not only do we have the problem of the penalty of sin, and when He paid our sin debt, He removed the penalty, but there's also the pollution of our sin. Look in verse 4 now, and He was buried. He was buried. Not only did He die, but He was buried. Not only is there the full payment, there's the free pardon. What do you mean He was buried, Pastor? Well, they put Him in that grave. They sealed Him in there 3 days and three nights. He was in the grave. Well, why is the burial of Jesus Christ a part of the gospel? What did it mean when Jesus Christ was buried, that He had become sin and He died for us and that sin is put out of sight? He is buried. When you get saved, not only does He forgive you so far as judicial forgiveness, but He cleanses you on the inside. And though your sins be as scarlet, they shall be white as snow. Though they be red like crimson, they shall be as wool. What I'm trying to say is this, friend. Your sins are pardoned, and then they are buried in the grave of God's forgetfulness. You never have to be haunted by the ghost of guilt. You see, the old person you used to be is dead, gone, and buried. That's what baptism is all about. We are buried with Him by baptism. It's gone. Living, He loved me. Dying, He saved me. Buried, He carried my sins far away. That's what it's all about. He deals not only with the penalty of sin, that's His death. He deals with the pollution of sin, that's His burial. He takes that sin and puts it in the grave of His forgetfulness. But then, look again at this passage of Scripture in verse 4, and the Bible says, and He rose again the third day. Now, what did we say the three problems were? The penalty of sin, the pollution of sin, and the power of sin. He rose again the third day, triumphant over sin. He has broken the back of Satan. He has demolished the power of sin. It was sin that crucified Jesus. It was sin that nailed Him to the cross. But now He is raised. Now, look at it very carefully in verse 4. The Bible says, and that He rose again. Literally, the Greek construction is this: He was raised again. He was raised again. Who raised Him? Well, God the Father raised Him from the dead. Listen to Acts chapter 2, verses 23 and 24. Him, Jesus, being delivered by the determinate counsel and foreknowledge of God, ye have taken and by wicked hands have crucified and slain, whom God hath raised up, having loosed the pains of death, because it was not possible that he should be holden of it. You see, the resurrection of Jesus Christ was God's stamp of approval upon his life. You see, listen, only ignorance scoffs at the fact that Jesus Christ was here as an individual, as a human person on

0: Well, how do we know which one he was?
1: Well, the Bible says in Romans 1:4, he's shown to be the Son of God with power by the resurrection from the dead. I mean, beyond the shadow of any doubt that he walked out of that grave and that he's shown alive with many infallible proofs is more proof that Jesus Christ came out of that grave than that Julius Caesar ever lived. Now, what I'm trying to say is that that means that Satan's back is broken by the resurrection of Jesus Christ. That is God's final stamp of approval upon Jesus. He's declared to be the Son of God with power. He is raised from the dead. He is risen. That, friend, is the gospel truth. That's what the gospel is all about. You see, the bad news is our sins, the penalty of our sins, the pollution of our sins, the power of our sins. But the death, burial, and resurrection of Jesus Christ, that, friend, is God's answer, the good news concerning the bad news. Now, that's the source of the gospel. I want you to notice now the force of the gospel. I want you to see what the gospel does. Well, number one, there's the saving force. Look, if you will, in verse 2. He speaks of the gospel and he says in verse 2, by which also ye are saved. There's no other way to be saved apart from the gospel. That's the reason that the Apostle Paul said in Romans 1, verse 16, I'm not ashamed of the gospel of Christ, for it is the power of God unto salvation. God has no other way for you to be saved apart from the gospel. Listen to the whole verse. For I'm not ashamed of the gospel of Christ. It is the power of God unto salvation to everyone that believeth, to the Jew first, and also to the Greek. To the Jew first, to God's chosen. It is the power of God to everyone that believes, to be saved from the penalty of sin, to be saved from the pollution of sin, to be set free from the power of sin. There is the saving force of the gospel. No other way to be saved. Now, notice what he says here. By which ye are saved, if ye keep in memory what I preached unto you. Now, what does it mean to keep in memory? That literally means to hold fast. Hold fast what I preached to you. Don't change it. Don't amend it. Don't embellish it. I mean, if it's new, it's not true. There is only one gospel, no other gospel. It is gloriously simple. It is simply glorious. There's the saving force. There's the sanctifying force. Notice again in verse 2, by which ye are saved. Saved is in the present tense, and it literally means by which you are being saved. Well, you say, now wait a minute, Adrian. Have I been saved, or am I being saved, or will I be saved? Yes. Yes. You see, the gospel, the salvation, it's in the present tense. I have been saved from the penalty of sin. I am being saved from the power of sin. One day I will be saved from the very presence of sin. So the gospel continues to work. You see, God's not finished with me yet. You say, well, if you're so saved, why don't you look and act a little more saved? Well, he's not finished with me. Philippians 1:6 says, he who hath begun a good work in you will perform it unto the day of Jesus Christ. And so salvation is a crisis where you come to God and you say, God, I'm a sinner, forgive my sin, come into my heart and save me, and he does, but it's a crisis that's followed by a process. He continues to work in you, and day by day he's making you more like the Lord Jesus Christ. Now, therefore, what is the force of the gospel? There's the saving force and the sanctifying force. Now, that's a word we don't use very much, but sanctifying means that he is making you more and more, day by day, more and more like the Lord Jesus Christ. That's what he's doing for me. I haven't stopped growing. I'm light years from what I could be, but oh, if you only knew what I used to be. I'm growing in the grace and knowledge of our Lord and Savior Jesus Christ. And not only is there the saving force and the sanctifying force, I love this. There's the stabilizing force of the gospel. Look, if you will, in verse 1. Moreover, brethren, I declare unto you the gospel which I preached unto you, which ye also have received, and wherein ye stand.

0: Oh, I love that. You know, it's good news that we can be saved. It's better news that we can be saved and know it. It is glorious news that we can be saved, that we can know that we're saved, and know that once we're saved, we can never lose it. I mean, wherein ye stand. You see, when you get saved, you don't keep Him. He keeps you. Let me give you a verse. Now, just put your marker there, 1 Corinthians 15, and just turn left to Romans chapter 14. You want a blessing. It's worth it. I want you to turn to it. Just remember, we're talking about standing. Look in Romans chapter 14 and verse 4. Those of you who want to go around criticizing and judging other people, Paul asked this question, "Who art thou that judgest another man's servant? To his own master he standeth or falleth." Now watch this. "Yea, he shall be holden up, for God is able to make him stand." You look at some poor stumbling Christian and you say, "You're unworthy." God says, "Would you butt out of it? He's my servant, not your servant." And God says, "I'm going to tell you something about my servant. I am able to make him stand, and he will be held up." He will be held up. He will! He didn't say might. He didn't say some of them will. "I am able, and what I'm able to do, I will do," and you stand in the gospel of Jesus Christ. And once God saves you, my dear friend, by His grace, He keeps you by His grace. Don't ever get the idea that salvation is probation, that He gives you a fresh start and then sees if you can make it. I've told you before, I wouldn't trust the best 15 minutes I ever lived to get me to heaven. Friend, you're saved by the grace of God. You're kept by the grace of God. It is good news that we stand in the gospel. Friend, I want to tell you, I stand assured and I stand amazed. Amazing grace. How sweet the sound. Look, if you will, and go back to 1 Corinthians 15 and look in verse 10. He says, But by the grace of God, I am what I am. We're saved by grace and we're kept by grace. Now, finally and quickly, where is the source of the gospel? It is the death, burial, and resurrection of Jesus Christ. Not in the merit of man, but the mercy of God. Not the goodness of man, but the grace of God. I've talked to you about the force of the gospel. There's the saving force. There's the sanctifying force. There's the stabilizing force of the gospel of Jesus Christ. It's wonderful. Now let me talk to you, dear friend, about what this gospel does in our world, the course of the gospel. Here's the reason I enjoy being a gospel preacher. The gospel of Jesus Christ extends to every person. I love it. I can look to anybody, any place, anywhere on the face of God's green earth and tell them, no matter what you have done, no matter what you've done, if you'll trust Jesus, He'll save you. "For whosoever shall call upon the name of the Lord shall be saved." You say, a murderer? Yes. A rapist? Yes. An adulterer? Yes. A thief? Yes. A blasphemer? Yes. Look at what the Apostle Paul said again in verse 10. "But by the grace of God I am what I am, and His grace was bestowed upon me was not in vain." Paul called himself the chiefest of sinners, but he said, "God's grace reached even me." It extends to every person. It extends, therefore, to every place. If it's every person, it has to be every person in every place, because everybody got to be somewhere. Every place. I mean, it's to the ends of the earth. Anybody can be saved. You show me anytime, anywhere, where anybody ever called on Jesus Christ to save them in repentance and faith, and He didn't save them, then I'll close my Bible and never preach again. Every person, every place, Now watch it. And it extends to every problem. Every problem. You say, Pastor, you don't know my problems. Well, I can reduce them all very simply. Do you know what your problems are? Every problem that you have is a subcategory of three things: sin, sorrow, and death. That's it. And the gospel is the only answer to sin. The gospel is the only answer to sorrow. And the gospel is the only answer to death. There's no other book. There's no other plan. There's no other teacher. There's no other method. There's no other way apart from the good news of the gospel of Jesus Christ to deal with sin and sorrow and death. The course of the gospel, it extends to every person. The course of the gospel, it flows to every place. The course of the gospel, it covers every problem. And of course, you know, the greatest problem is death. We're going to die. But the gospel is that Christ was raised from the dead and has conquered the grave. You have a loved one in heaven? Oh, friend, if he is there, if she is there, they're there because of the gospel of Jesus Christ that's conquered sin, death, hell, and the grave, and every problem that you'll ever have is answered in the gospel of Jesus Christ.
1: Well, have you acknowledged the bad news of sin so that you could know the good news of the gospel? Maybe you have never trusted Jesus, and you'd like to do that right now. I'd like to lead you in a prayer. Pray something like this from your heart in your own words. Oh, God in heaven, I know that I'm a sinner and that you're holy, and my sin separates me from you. But you sent Jesus on a rescue mission. He lived a sinless life and went to the cross to pay my sin debt, and then he rose again to new life. And right now, I receive the forgiveness that you're offering me. Come into my life. Change me from the inside out. Take me from death to life, I pray, in Jesus' name. Amen. 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
5: Welcome to Apologetics with Reasons for Hope. Space, time, and matter are the purely natural elements that scientists claim can explain the very fabric of our existence known as the space-time continuum. However, this theory also creates a huge problem for the naturalist because in order for the space-time continuum to exist, it had to have come about all at the same time. If you have time without space, where would you put the matter? If you had matter and space without time, what good's that? No, something supernatural had to transcend all three of these in order to bring them into being all at the same time. The Bible answers this in one simple sentence found in Genesis 1:1. In the beginning, time. God created the heavens, space, and the earth, matter. Once again, the Bible told us long before science could ever catch up. Tune in next time for another simple evidence supporting the one who created everything, Jesus. Until then, go to HopeTools.net for more resources and stay bold.

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12: A baby is God's opinion that the world should go on, wrote poet Carl Sandburg, who died this day, July 22, 1967. Sandburg received the Pulitzer Prize and the Presidential Medal of Freedom. His two-volume History of Abraham Lincoln received such acclaim that he was asked to address a joint session of Congress on the 150th anniversary of Lincoln's birthday. Carl Sandburg wrote, "I see America not in the setting sun of a black night of despair. I see America in the crimson light of a rising sun, fresh from the burning creative hand of God."
11: This has been an American Minute with Bill Federer. 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
14: Friends, thank you for joining us today as we take a look at the impact of illegal immigration. Officers serving under ICE are regularly being vilified by the media, by community activists, and by politicians without regard for the magnitude of the work that they're doing to make our nation safe. I mean, virtually every day I receive an email from the Department of Homeland Security with a listing of the arrest of what they call the worst of the worst. And I'd like to just share with you just a few of these from this past Monday alone of what occurred over the weekend where many were engrossed in watching the World Cup. Here's who ICE was arresting. A criminal alien, illegal alien from Vietnam, convicted for first-degree murder in Lexington, Oklahoma. A criminal illegal alien from Vietnam, convicted for murder, driving while intoxicated, and aggravated assault in Santa Ana, California. A criminal illegal alien from Nicaragua, convicted for rape, sodomy with person under 14 years of age, and false imprisonment in San Mateo, California. A criminal illegal alien from Guatemala, convicted for sex assault of a child in Denver, Colorado. A criminal illegal alien from Brazil, convicted for aggravated assault, dangerous weapon on a child under 14 years of age in Gardner, Massachusetts. A criminal illegal alien from El Salvador, convicted for assault with a deadly weapon, intent to kill or inflict serious injury in Guilford County, North Carolina. Then, a criminal illegal alien from Vietnam, convicted for aggravated assault with intent to murder in Madison Heights, Michigan. A criminal illegal alien from Mexico, convicted for assault with a deadly weapon, driving under the influence and corporal injury to a spouse. And that in San Luis Obispo, California. Then also a criminal illegal alien from Cuba, convicted for aggravated battery, resisting an officer, criminal mischief, and aggravated battery causing bodily harm or disability in Tampa, Florida. Folks, the list goes on. It goes on. And that's just from this past weekend. And yet when ICE shoot a person who is attempting to ram them with their vehicle, the media, community activists, and many politicians become unglued. They stay silent, though, when a person who's here illegally kills others on the roadway or rape innocent victims. That occurs or may make the news for one news cycle and then it vanishes. Friends, something is not right. We've got a lot to talk about today, including the ICE traffic stops, expedited removals by DHS, the duration of status change, the impact of birthright citizenship decision from the Supreme Court, non-citizens voting, and the cost of illegal immigration. Joining us, we welcome back Mark Krikorian, who is a nationally recognized expert on immigration issues. He is the executive director of the Center for Immigration Studies. They're an independent, nonpartisan research organization that examines and critiques the impact of immigration on the United States, both legal and illegal immigration. He has testified many times before Congress and has published articles on many outlets. Mark, thanks for joining us today on Crosstalk.
3: Glad to be here.
14: So, Mark, I'm sure you see the releases that come out regularly from Department of Homeland Security. I mean, the media is mum regarding these stories of how ICE is protecting the citizens in our country, but they go ballistic when an agent fires at a driver seeking to run them down.
3: Yeah, and the thing, you know, with this these people trying to run down ICE agents is that this is being incited by these Democratic politicians who are saying that, you know, ICE officers are illegitimate, they're Gestapo, immigration law is immoral in itself, and so it's kind of giving permission to people who might otherwise not have, might otherwise have basically complied with law enforcement to do, you know, the kind of thing they're doing, trying to run over ICE agents. It's really appalling.
14: It is. And again, they are just totally mum at all the bad guys that they are, you know, apprehending and deporting out of the country. And the people have no idea as to who they are being spared from.
3: Yeah, I mean, that's very true. And in fact, the sort of louder voices on the other side reject the very idea of deporting people.
14: Mm-hmm.
3: In other words, that if there's a criminal, and, you know, maybe, and they probably won't even concede this, but the criminal goes to jail, who's an illegal alien, that's fine. But when he's released, when he's done, what's supposed to happen is the prison hands the person over to ICE. And there, it's a very widespread view now among Democrats that, no, when the person finishes a criminal sentence, if he's an illegal alien, he should just be released back into the community.
14: Yeah.
3: That's what sanctuary laws are all about.
14: And tragically, that's what they're about. Mark, ICE has also just been blamed because a man was fleeing them in Florida, and he was ran out on the highway, foolishly out onto the highway, killed by a semi-truck that was driving through, and ICE is at blame? I mean, go figure.
3: Yeah, no, I mean, that's the kind of thing that, again, Democratic opposition to immigration enforcement basically is telling people, and I'm talking about regular people, not gangbangers and stuff, that you are justified in resisting or at least fleeing law enforcement. Whereas, you know, in different circumstances, this guy, you know, if, for instance, he was driving and there was a flashing light he saw in his rearview mirror, he might be much more inclined to just pull over and, you know, get his license and his registration to show to the officer, because most people are going to be willing to comply with law enforcement unless you have people like AOC and the rest of them telling them that it's okay not to.
14: Yeah. Well, there was a pause on ICE traffic stops, and then that pause was lifted, and some indicates some modifications were made. Mark, I know you recently spoke with Tom Homan, the border czar. What can you tell us about the ICE traffic stops?
3: Yeah, I interviewed Tom Homan recently at the White House, and it's the interview. The whole interview is there on our website at cis.org. And what he said about the traffic stops was that this wasn't some kind of change in policy. It was, you know, the kind of thing you do out of prudence to see if there was an issue there. But the president, he was the DHS Secretary Mullen, who ordered the halt to traffic stops. And the president then basically overruled him. I'm not even sure what the current situation is. As I understand it, they are saying you do traffic stops, but only if at least one of the people, one of the officers, has a body cam. And body cams are actually a good thing because the spread of them among regular law enforcement, you know, local police, has actually strengthened the case for local police. In other words, without them, you'd have these activists saying, well, they, you know, the Gestapo police officers did such and such. And then you watch the body cam and the suspects they're trying to take into custody are crazy people coming at them with knives and guns.
5: Yeah.
3: And so, as I understand it, traffic stops are allowed as long as at least one of the officers has a body cam. That could be changed from when I heard it, but that's what I had heard.
5: Why are not body cams universal?
3: Well, there is money for them. The reason, and this is something Homan had said in a different interview, is that they were having, you know, they were held up by the government shutdowns. Because the government shutdowns meant that the ICE agents were still working, but all of the support stuff was not funded. And, you know, we're talking about thousands and thousands of these things, and then you have to be trained how to use them. So it's a kind of a logistical issue. It's not a resistance to body cams. They're all ICE agents want to have them.
5: And it's not just the camera itself. It's all the backup and the software and the the storage for all of this data that's flowing into them.
3: Exactly. And this is the reason you have to have all that data, is that you're going to have thousands of what they call FOIA requests, Freedom of Information Act requests, from lawyers and activists. And you need to have, you know, armies of people to respond to all of these requests.
5: Yeah.
3: So there's a lot involved. It's not just you have the little thing on your body armor and you have the camera on there. There's a whole tail, as it were, of logistical support that has to go with that. So, I mean, they're getting more and more body cams out there, but, you know, it's not something you can snap your fingers and do overnight.
5: No, and it was hampered by the government shutdown that was done by liberals.
3: Right.
5: I mean, so
3: exactly.
5: Yeah. Let's also just talk about the ICE mask, and there are communities such as my home city of Milwaukee, and ICE has had involvement in Milwaukee in making apprehensions, and there's a big uprising, and the city council passed an ordinance forbidding ICE agents to wear masks in the city of Milwaukee. That mask issue has been upheld, though, by the courts, have they not, to allow ICE agents to do that for their own safety and protection?
3: Yeah, exactly. And, I mean, just to begin with, local and state jurisdictions can't tell federal law enforcement what to do one way or the other. So that ordinance in Milwaukee, and there are similar things elsewhere, is meaningless. I mean, it's just for show. But the question is, why are they doing it? Sure, I'd much rather have our law enforcement not have to do this. But ICE agents' families and children are being threatened by these activists that are being supported by Democratic congressmen. You know, they have very good reason to want to protect their identity in the same way that you see in Latin America, anti-drug cops have to wear the same exact kind of mask for the same reason, because criminals will threaten them and their families. And that's exactly what you're happening here. Criminals whom Democratic politicians, either openly or, you know, de facto, are supporting, are threatening the lives of ICE agents and their children. And so, of course, they're going to wear masks.
5: You know, how ironic it was when I saw somebody protesting ICE protesting the fact that the ICE has masks on. They should not. Their identity should be revealed. But this person refused to go on camera to say that for fear that there would be retribution against them. And it's like, you just made the point.
3: Yep, absolutely. So, yeah, I mean, again, in a perfect world, we wouldn't have law enforcement wouldn't have to wear masks. Unfortunately, we don't live in that world right now.
5: Yeah. Let's get into another issue that's really surfaced recently, and there are so many across this nation concerned about election integrity, and many have said that, you know, there's nothing but a conspiracy theory out there that illegal immigrants, you know, they don't vote. Well, lo and behold, we just had the Democratic governor of New Jersey, Governor Sherrill, who has just confessed that her state registered about 6,600 non-citizens to vote between June of 2023 and June of 2024, and 6% of them voted. I mean, now that's one governor, Mark, eating crow.
3: Yeah, absolutely. There's no question this happens. And, you know, while they say, well, the number isn't that big, how big does it have to be in a close election?
5: Mm-hmm.
3: And it doesn't even matter in the sense of whether it affects the election. It's the principle of the thing.
5: Right.
3: Elections are for American citizens, and there are lots of immigrants who are American citizens because they've gone through the naturalization process, and more power to them. But if you're not a citizen, what are you doing voting? And I have to say that in many cases, this is not the immigrant's fault. This is the fault of Congress's motor voter bill that was passed years ago, which requires state DMVs to give voter registration information to people when they come and get a driver's license. And look, if you're a guy from Honduras, you have a third grade education, you know, I'm not saying you're stupid, but you're not sophisticated about the way these things work.
5: Mm-hmm.
3: You're not reading the fine print. Somebody from the government gave you a form. Oh, I guess it's okay. I don't know. And so you sign it. And so in a sense, they're bad actors. There's no question. But our policy also is creating the conditions where people can do these illegal things almost without knowing what they're doing wrong.
5: Friends, we had a break right here. Mark Krikorian with us. We'll be back in a minute on Crosstalk.
15: Back to Genesis with Dr. John Morris, geologist with the Institute for Creation Research. Dr. Morris, did the animals that we see fossilized today live millions and millions of years ago?
16: Chris, according to evolution, they did, but I question that. First, note that most of the fossils are nearly identical to modern-day organisms. There are clams in the fossil record, and there are clams today. Maybe a little bit different, but still clams. Theologically, if the fossils died long ago, then what does that do to the biblical teaching that things were very good in the beginning? Did things die and experience pain before man, before God called things very good? No, in the beginning there was no death. It was Adam's sin which brought the wages of sin, which is death. If death existed before sin, then death is not the penalty for sin, and Christ's death paid no penalty. Chris, recent creation is absolutely essential, even to the salvation doctrine. As we go back to Genesis, we can get it right.
15: This is Chris O'Brien. Thanks for going back to Genesis.
5: Mark Krikorian is with us today here on Crosstalk. He is the executive director of the Center for Immigration Studies. Their website, cis.org. Friends, if I'd encourage you to sign up for their releases as they come out. They're so informative. They really have a handle on what's happening with immigration more than I've seen from any other group, and keeps you informed. Watch that interview with Tom Homan as well, cis.org. So, Mark, we're talking about this motor voter registration. And the governor there in New Jersey, again, just having to take some steps back. Yes, indeed, it's they did find that they have 6,600 non-citizens that were signed up to vote, but this was just a computer glitch or a software glitch. That's something we hear often in that regard. But I'm confident New Jersey is not the only place where this is happening.
3: Oh no, certainly not. And you know. I mean, I'll take the governor at her word that it was a software glitch, but these things always seem to go the same way, you know?
5: Mm-hmm.
3: They always, any accidents or glitches like this end up serving the interests of the left almost without exception. So, you know, even if it was a software glitch, it's still on them because this shouldn't be permitted. Elections are for Americans. Americans decide what our government does. And the problem is that in too many of these blue states, they're kind of frivolous and flippant about this problem
5: mm-hmm.
3: of non-citizens on the voter rolls or actually voting, and they need to take this more seriously.
5: How critical do you believe this Save America Act is, that only U.S. citizens can vote in federal elections?
3: Well, it's already law that only U.S. citizens can vote. What the Save Act is designed to do is make people present evidence of proof of citizenship when they register to vote and then actually show a photo ID when they show up to vote. And photo ID it's one of these no-brainers. Majority of Democratic voters, Republican voters, white, black, men, women, everybody's for it. It's like obvious. I mean, you go anything you do, you have to show your ID. There was this, I don't know if you saw this, this may have been an online thing.
17: Olive Garden.
3: Olive Garden,
17: yes.
3: Yeah. The restaurant Olive Garden has some deal where you can buy, like, unlimited pasta for, like, a year or whatever it is. And you have to have a card that you show the waiter. And they're like, no, you have to have ID, photo ID to show it's you.
17: Yep.
3: So it's harder, it's easier to vote in some states than it is to get the unlimited pasta bowl at Olive Garden. It's crazy.
5: It is crazy. And friends, just think about it. I mean, if Olive Garden requires photo ID of a person qualified to eat their never-ending pasta bowl, should we not think it's more important for photo ID in our nation's elections? And that's just a case in point. Check out a book from a library. Get rid of waste motor oil at a recycling yard. Show photo ID to show who you are, and getting some certain medications at the pharmacy. And the list goes on and on. So, Mark, why is it such a tough issue for, well, especially the U.S. Senate to pass it when the American people at large, I mean, we're talking Republican, Democrat, Independent, are in favor of it?
3: Well, I mean, there's a couple of reasons. First of all, I think the bill had too much in it. In other words, if it was just, okay, every state, if you're going to have a federal election, federal law requires you to have people show photo ID, and just did that and nothing else, it would have been a lot harder for the Democrats to oppose. They still would have been against it because they want people to vote, even if they're not eligible to vote. I mean, those people who aren't eligible to vote are disproportionately voting for Democrats if they're voting. So it's two things. It's there's a political interest on the part of Democrats. They want to keep ineligible voters on the rolls. And I think it was a mistake on the part of the Republicans in trying to overreach instead of just pick one thing that the Democrats are totally on the wrong side of, that one thing, and just drive it through.
5: So that's pending again in the Senate. The House has passed it again?
3: Yeah, the House has passed it. And, I don't see the Senate passing it because there's even several Republicans or so-called Republicans. Murkowski from Alaska, for instance, has said she won't vote for it. And with a narrow majority, even in the Senate, they have 53 Republican senators. And, you know, then there's the issue of the filibuster, too. I don't think it's going to pass the Senate.
5: Earlier we spoke about, by the way, folks, if you want to reach out to your senators, you can do so to share your opinion on the legislation. It's 202-224-3121. That's the Senate switchboard, and you can ask to be connected to your U.S. senators. You have two that represent you, and you can be connected to their offices. You can also go to senate.gov, look up their information, and convey the message that you want to convey to your U.S. senators. Mark, we spoke a bit ago about the border czar, Tom Homan, and he is proposing a major expansion of I-9 employment verification inspections. What is he proposing?
3: The background is, and everybody who's gotten a job will know this, when you get a job, you fill out the paperwork for Social Security and IRS, and one of the things you fill out is what's called an I-9, the letter I, I-9 form. And what that is you're proving both who you are and that you are eligible to work in the United States. Usually people show a driver's license and Social Security card. You could show a passport if you want. There's different things people do.
5: Mm-hmm.
3: Well, the point of that is to make sure people are only hiring, companies are hiring legal workers, Americans or foreigners who have the right to work. The thing is that, obviously, there's lots of illegal aliens who are using fake IDs or stolen or whatever. In fact, we estimate most illegal immigrants who are working on the books. And so when I asked Tom Homan about this, one of the things he said is that what he would like to do, and I didn't get a clear answer about whether this is something that he's going to be allowed to do or not, but what he wanted to do is hire contractors, in other words, you know, sort of people who aren't fully trained and therefore highly paid law enforcement officers, just regular kind of people do clerical work, to go through I-9, to do audits, basically, of companies' I-9 forms. And then when something, you know, red flag comes up, forward that on to ICE so they could look into it. That's the kind of thing we need a lot more of, work-related enforcement, whether it's a raid on a work site or whether it's just paperwork audits, you can't get significant reductions in the illegal population just going after violent criminals or even any kind of criminals, because most illegal immigrants, yes, they've almost all committed multiple crimes, but most of them aren't public safety threats. They're just ordinary schmoes doing work like anybody else. If you're going to get them out of the country, you need to make it impossible for them to get and keep jobs. And if I had one objection to what ICE has been doing, it's that. They haven't been doing enough work-related, job-related enforcement.
5: We're talking today with Mark Krikorian for the Center for Immigration Studies. Mark, DHS recently finalized this regulation that will rescind the Biden administration's 2022 public charge rule. What is that rule, and what is the change under the Trump administration?
3: This is something Trump tried to do in the first administration. They're hopefully finally getting it done now. And what public charge means, it's like the kind of a archaic legal term. What it means is you're an immigrant who's living off the government. In other words, you're getting welfare. And the point of the public charge rule is to keep out or to not give green cards or citizenship to foreigners who can't pay their own bills. You know, basically using welfare.
5: Mm-hmm.
3: And under an old rule that the Clinton administration put into effect and Biden preserved and protected, was that even though that's what the law requires, they defined welfare so narrowly that it didn't cover, in other words, it didn't exclude most illegal immigrants who were using welfare. And so what the Trump administration knew the rule did, and what they recently did was withdraw the old rule and put in place a new rule, is that they're counting many more welfare programs, including Medicare and things like that, which they weren't counting before, Medicaid, rather, use of those by an immigrant as classifying you as a public charge, as somebody living off of taxpayer largesse. And it's very important because probably it's unlikely immigrants come here to get welfare, but they are using it at very high rates. The majority of immigrant-headed households are using at least one federal welfare program. And reining that in is an important part of both deterring future illegal immigration and also encouraging self-deportation mm-hmm. by people who are already here and are benefiting from taxpayer benefits.
5: Does that include SNAP?
3: Yes, it does. Okay. And it did not before. Mm-hmm. In other words, the rule that they withdrew only counted cash. If you got a check, that was counted as getting welfare. If you were living in public housing, getting Medicaid and food stamps, you were considered self-supporting
5: wow.
3: under this ridiculous old rule.
5: Wow. Wow.
3: And so they finally did away with that, and hopefully they're going to make that stick.
5: So DHS not only made that rule change, but also the duration of status rule for students, exchange visitors, and foreign media. Tell us about that rule and that change.
3: Yeah, that especially is going to affect foreign students because that's the biggest category there. And the way it works, if you have a temporary visa, in other words, you're not coming here on a green card to be an immigrant and live here permanently. You're on some kind of temporary visa. Usually what happens is you get a fixed amount of time to be here, at the end of which you need to leave. A lot of people don't. They become visa overstayers. They're illegal aliens that way. But they have this period of stay, it's called. Well, for foreign students, they had what was called duration of status, which means they got to stay here as long as they were still students without any fixed period of time. So the government had never had any chance, never had any opportunity to kind of take another look and see what they're doing. It was kind of almost an open-ended access to the United States. And just recently, Senator Schmidt from Missouri tweeted something out about a Jordanian foreign student who was who had been an undergraduate for 15 years.
5: Oh, my. Oh, my.
3: And finally, they've ordered him deported, and the court, whatever it was, he's apparently on his way out. But that's the kind of thing that this rule is designed to prevent. Now, if you're a PhD student and you're here for 4 years, but you need another 2 years to complete your research, mm-hmm. well, then you just apply and they give it to you.
5: Mm-hmm.
3: But The point is they get another bite at the apple and see who you are. Are you complying? Or have you been an undergraduate for 15 years?
5: Yeah.
3: And they'll say, no, you got to get out.
5: My. Also, we just had a court in D.C. Uphold the constitutionality of the expansion of the expedited removal. Tell us about that.
3: Expedited removal is something Congress wrote into the law in 1996. And just like it sounds, it's to expedite the removal of illegal aliens, to make it quicker and to limit the number of bites at the apple an illegal immigrant can get. Because basically, every level of appeal an illegal immigrant can engage in just gets him what he wants, which is to be able to stay in the United States longer.
5: Right.
3: And so with expedited removal, Congress said that it can apply to anybody, any illegal immigrant, who is apprehended within 2 years of his coming in the United States. The thinking there is after that, they may have started to put down roots and the government would have to show, you know, go through a little more. Nobody ever used the full authority. And all the Trump administration did is said, we're going to now do the full extent of what Congress has allowed us to.
5: A quick break here, friends. After the break with Mark Krikorian here, we're going to get into this aspect of birthright citizenship and the impact of the Supreme Court decision on that. Stay with us. 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
0: As parents, we strategize and agonize. 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
5: This is Crosstalk on VCY America. Mark Krikorian is with us from the Center for Immigration Studies, CIS.org. And friends, in a short while, we'll be opening up phone lines, so be ready to participate. Jump in right away with your questions for our guest here today. But I do want to cover this aspect of birthright citizenship. Mark, this is a case that went before the United States Supreme Court. We saw at the end of June, they came forth with their decision, and basically denying President Trump the ability to change what many refer to as birth tourism here in our nation. So give us your reaction to the SCOTUS decision known as birthright citizenship.
3: The president, through executive order, was trying to change the rules so that kids born here to illegal immigrants or temporary visitors wouldn't automatically get citizenship, which is the way it is now. He was never going to win that case because it's just not something you can do just with an executive order. It wasn't even an executive order. It was just like a memo or something. The problem with the decision was that by a 5-4 majority, a one-vote majority, the Supreme Court said even Congress isn't allowed to change the rules, that it would require a constitutional amendment to do that. And that was overreach, in my opinion. In other words, if they had said, look, the president can't do this, but if Congress passes a law changing the way we think of citizenship at birth, then we'll look at what they pass if it comes to us again in a new lawsuit. They said, no, it's in the Constitution that the 14th Amendment, which was designed to ensure citizenship for newly freed blacks in the South, so that when the Union Army withdrew, the states there wouldn't just strip them of their citizenship. That was the point of the 14th Amendment. That 14th Amendment also requires us to give automatic citizenship to any Russian tourist flying into Miami, any Chinese tourist in L.A. or any illegal alien who has a kid here just ran over the border and had the kid.
5: Mm-hmm.
3: It's a terrible decision, and they're going to have to deal with it. And I think really what we need to do is make passing a constitutional amendment on this a priority. It's not going to happen soon. It's very difficult to get a constitutional amendment, but it's important mm-hmm. to get people talking about this, because birth tourism, literally somebody flying into the country, having a kid, and then leaving with a U.S. passport for that kid, and the kid is raised in communist China in Chinese schools,
5: mm-hmm.
3: is preposterous.
5: Yep.
3: Nobody's for that.
5: No.
3: But it happens thousands and thousands of times a year.
5: You know, Mark, so aside from the amendment, I mean, is there anything the Trump administration or Congress can do to reduce the effect of this? I mean, I know there are even billboards up encouraging foreigners to come to America to have their baby.
3: Yeah, there are things they can do to kind of limit the damage. First, and the administration is doing this, is they're cracking down on the companies that organize these. It isn't organized like a package deal you buy. That's one thing they can do. The other thing they can do, of course, is just reduce illegal immigration so that, the longer somebody's here, the more likely it is they're going to have a kid. Get them out to begin with.
5: Hmm.
3: And the other thing is, and this is a kind of twist on birthright tourism, that Emma Waters at the Heritage Foundation has kind of uncovered, is that there is surrogacy birth tourism. Where, you know, they have in vitro fertilization, where the father is in China, and he pays, and there's actually a guy who's had dozens of kids this way, American women to carry the baby, and then when the baby's born in the United States, baby's a U.S. citizen, they're packed up and flown to China to, learn about how great Mao Zedong is for the rest of their lives, but they have a U.S. citizen, U.S. passport, and they can come back anytime they want. It's nuts.
5: And hold office.
3: Absolutely. Run for president, even.
5: Right.
3: Because they were born as U.S. citizens.
5: Yeah, my. One other issue here, and that is the cost of illegal immigration. I saw a Federal Reserve working paper, found that this surge in illegal immigration during the Biden administration triggered the higher home prices, higher rents, and many people are feeling those effects all across the nation. What is that cost of illegal immigration to our nation and to the people as a whole?
3: This report was not about like the welfare costs, which are significant. In the billions. What this report was about was housing costs. And some people misunderstood what it was. The president said, look at this. Housing costs have increased 30% rents 30% because of illegal aliens. That's not what it said. It said that of the increase, and there was an increase, 30% of it was caused by illegal immigration.
5: Mm-hmm.
3: That's still pretty significant, quite frankly.
5: Yes.
3: And the reason for that is you've got more people and the same number of housing units, and you can't build housing fast enough, especially for the number of people that Biden was letting in. I mean, Biden admitted, at least illegally, we're talking about, not even legal immigrants, illegally, at least 2 million people a year during his term, and maybe more. You can't build housing fast enough for that as a practical matter. And also the issue there is that it's hard to build housing because of all kinds of, zoning rules and all the rest of it. And immigrants are more likely to go to the very places where it's hard to build more housing, like California.
5: Yeah.
3: So there's no way that the kind of mass immigration, illegal immigration that Biden allowed would not increase housing costs and make it more expensive to rent and to buy a house.
5: Friends, we're opening our phone lines. If you have a question you'd like to ask or a brief comment, Mark Krikorian is with us today. He is the executive director of the Center for Immigration Studies, CIS.org is our website. Our phone number to Crosstalk today is 1-800-733-9829. That's 800-733-9829. And though we've covered a number of issues today, I know there's so many other issues as it relates to illegal immigration in particular, but we've talked about like the ICE traffic stops and the expedited removals by the Department of Homeland Security, the duration of status change, the impact of the birthright citizenship decision from the Supreme Court. We've talked about non-citizens voting and, yes, the discoveries here in New Jersey just recently admitted to by the Democratic governor there. So, again, our number 800-733-9829. And, Mark, as you know, we're just over 3 months away from the November election, and I'd like to find out from you, how critical do you see this election as it relates to this matter of illegal immigration?
3: Well, I mean, it's, you know, every election ends up being probably more important than the last one, but the idea of having a Democratic majority in the House of Representatives, especially since the Democrats are increasingly being directed and led by open socialists, and by socialists, I don't just mean economically socialists, they also oppose immigration laws. They want, I mean, the woman who's going to be, is a congresswoman, she's, I mean, won the primary, so she's going to win, in Colorado. She specifically said the point of immigration is to bring in more immigrants so more of them can get elected to Congress and they can, you know, undo America's imperialist, blah, blah, blah. You know, you can, you know what the story is there.
5: Right.
3: So this is pretty serious, frankly. I mean, if the Republicans at least hold on to the Senate, it will blunt the effect of it, but this could have a real detrimental effect, especially if they take both houses of Congress.

0: topic that you guys were talking about. I'm an African-American man, and what puzzles me is when – what do you consider African-American people? Are we immigrants because we was forcibly brought to the United States? Or how do they – the guy that's speaking, what do they think about that question? You know, everybody is illegal that's here in America.
1: Okay.
0: Because before indigenous people was here before – anybody was here.
1: Okay. Thank you, Charles. Mark.
2: I mean, the fact is that our immigration undermines the job prospects and opportunities for all less skilled Americans, just in general, because wealthier people benefit from immigration. They hire cheaper maids and cheaper lawn service, and working class people are harmed, regardless of what race they are. But disproportionately, immigration harms black America. It just does, and this is something that all black leaders in the past, I mean, Marcus Garvey, Booker T. Washington, W.E.B. Du Bois, A. Philip Randolph, all of them acknowledged that immigration undermined the opportunities for black Americans.
1: So,
2: in fact, Roy Beck, who's an immigration activist, he wrote a book called Back of the Hiring Line, where he kind of went into detail, and one of the things that really struck me was that in the 20s, when immigration was reduced, that's when basically the great wave ended, the businessmen in the North, the industrialists, had to find some other source of labor, and so they literally sent recruiters driving through the South, begging people, white and black, begging them to move north to their factories.
1: Yeah.
2: Nobody was doing that before because there was somebody else they could import instead.
1: Charles, is your question in that your ancestors were brought here to the United States or brought to this nation against their will? Are they considered illegal immigrants? Is that your question?
0: That's my question.
1: Yeah, that's his question. Mark?
2: No, I mean, look, everybody born here at this point is an American. It doesn't, I mean, honestly, however your ancestors came here is no longer germane.
1: Right.
2: And we're all Americans, and we have to base immigration policy on what's good for our countrymen, not what was good in the past or whatever. I mean, immigration policy is about what's good for our grandchildren, not what was good or bad for our grandparents.
1: Great. Thank you, Charles. Mike is calling from Missouri. Mike, you're on the air.
3: Yes, I just had a question when you were talking about ICE being arresting criminal illegals. And you mentioned something about auditing businesses for illegal workers. How does one go about applying for something like that?
2: Well, they haven't done it yet. That's the, that's the problem is that Tom Homan said this is something he wanted to do to be able to really scale up work-related enforcement and make it hard to keep illegal workers on the payroll, but he wasn't all that clear about whether he'd been given the okay to do that or not.
1: Mm-hmm.
2: I know he wants to do it. He is a big fan of work site enforcement, but, you know, there are people in the administration who aren't. The Secretary of Agriculture, the Secretary of Commerce, they're bringing businessmen into the White House to sweet talk the president about how well we need these workers and all this. So, you know, we need more of this kind of work-related enforcement, and I don't know what to tell you about. There's nothing to apply for just yet.
1: Thank you, Mike, for the call. We're taking a quick break and then come back to more of your phone calls coming in. Our number is 800-733-9829. 1-800-733-9829. 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
4: 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The book of Revelation, chapter 18, describes Babylon as the center of global commerce. Well, guess what, folks? The prime minister of Iraq was just in the Oval Office last week. And on Friday, the Iraqi government, they signed agreements worth $60 billion. This comes from American corporations. And guess what they're going to do, folks? They're going to develop all kinds of things related to healthcare, infrastructure, defense, communications, but they're also going to be

0: Well, enabling Iraq to have its oil reach world markets without having to go through the waters that Iran, well, has made a choke point. This is amazing, folks. And in fact, it is showing that what's going to happen in Iran is going to allow it to become perhaps one of the biggest producers of oil in the world. Stay tuned. The Bible is true.
1: You're listening to Crosstalk on VCY America. With us today is Mark Krikorian, the Executive Director of the Center for Immigration Studies. CIS.org is our website. Let's get right back to the phone lines today with your calls. And we have Dwight from Tennessee. Hi, Dwight. You're on the air.
2: Yes. My question is in regards to whenever you hire someone and you run them through the process in a corporation or company and you do the E-Verify, to where it verifies, right, is this person eligible for work? Why is the government not doing more? Because several times they'll use the same Social Security number to work, multiple illegals will. Why are they not sharing more information to crack down on that so they don't get hired in the first place?
3: Okay. Good question.
1: Thank you.
3: I've asked this question myself. First of all, E-Verify is an online system where when you hire somebody and do the IRS and Social Security paperwork, you also check whether they are legally authorized to work, whether the person has told you the truth. It's a system, for a government system, it works great, but only about half of new hires are screened through it because it's still voluntary, and Congress would have to pass a law to make it mandatory. But as far as your question goes, this is something the IRS and Social Security just don't want to have anything to do with immigration at all. And even now, I've talked to political appointees, and it's like pulling teeth to get these guys to work with ICE. Because, for instance, as the caller said, if there's the same Social Security number that's shown up in 10 different states at the same time,
1: yeah,
3: you know, maybe it's legal. Maybe the guy drives around a lot. I don't know, but it's at least worth looking at, you know what I mean, and flagging it. And that's just something that isn't done nearly enough. It needs to be done on scale. In other words, every time a Social Security number shows up, say, five times or more within 6 month period, something like that, that they automatically look into it. That's not what's happening now.
1: Yeah. Thank you, Dwight.
2: Okay. All right. Thank you.
1: We've got Kitty next in New Jersey. Hi, Kitty. You're on the air.
4: Hi. Thank you for taking my call. I just got a comment about New Jersey with the voter fraud.
1: Mm-hmm.
4: Not only do they do it in motor vehicles, they also do it in the welfare system with the applications. They ask you if you're a voter or not. And
3: yeah,
4: you can sign up.
3: Yeah, that's
4: them.
3: A good point. Yeah, I don't think that's required by federal law. It may be, but I know it's required that when you get a driver's license, they give you a voter registration form. And it says in little print, you know, you have to be a U.S. citizen. But again, you're the Honduran guy who barely knows English, what do you know?
1: Mm-hmm.
3: You know?
1: Yeah. Thank you for the call. And we have Neha in New Jersey as well. Go ahead. You're on the air.
5: Yes, hi. I have a question about illegal immigrants.
1: Mm-hmm.
5: The question is, how they just enter easily, and then they apply for adjustment of status, and then after that, they apply for WICS program, Medicaid, and the EBT card, and they use all the benefits when we as a taxpayer pays thousands of dollars every year, and we struggle to have benefits from government, but it's not us. They are taking all of it.
1: Yeah, yeah.
3: Yeah, that's the thing people ask a lot, and illegal immigrants in themselves are only eligible for very limited programs, like emergency Medicaid, for childbirth, that kind of thing. But, most kids in illegal alien families are U.S. born, and they're eligible for all welfare programs. But, of course, if you have an EBT card that you got because of your kid, it's not like the four-year-old is going to the supermarket and only eating the food. It's a benefit for the whole family. That's how this happens. That's how illegal immigrants have not only a high welfare use rate, they have actually a higher rate of welfare use than legal immigrants, because they're generally poorer and qualify more, but they're getting it on behalf of their kids. That's the way that happens. And, you know, one of the issues in the birthright citizenship case that you mentioned, in fact, the reason the plaintiff in that case brought the lawsuit was because she said if her kid that she was that was going to be born, she was expecting, if that kid wasn't a U.S. citizen, he wouldn't be able to get welfare, and that would cost them more money. Hmm. That was the whole basis for the lawsuit, which is crazy.
1: Yeah, yeah. Thank you for raising that, Neha. Bob in Northeast Maryland, you're on the air.
6: Hi, thank you. Mark, I just want to confirm your very first caller made a comment about how do you know ancestor-wise whether he is considered a citizen, and your answer was you were born here. So maybe that should put that to rest about birth citizenship. When it comes to immigration, why the scare tactic of all the immigrants are going to be put in let in 2028 if a Democrat gets elected? This is that's just the Republican Party is scare tactic after scare tactic after scare tactic.
1: Okay. Bob, let me have our guest respond to that. Go ahead, Mark.
3: I mean, look, maybe I'll be wrong. I'm happy to be proven wrong. But if the Democrats end up winning in 28, but President, you know, then candidate Biden said that they were making sure they were putting guardrails, as he put it, to make sure that we didn't have 2 million people show up at the border. Well, literally, that is what happened, and they kept it up for 4 years. So there is every reason to expect that that would happen again, especially considering the even further radicalization of the Democratic of elected officials in the past couple of years. So, look, I might be wrong. I can't say that is what's going to happen, but there sure as heck is every reason to believe that's what would happen.
1: Bob?
6: So do you believe that it's not going in the complete opposite direction of what we're doing now with this administration?
3: What do you mean? What's opposite direction?
6: The opposite direction of no immigrants whatsoever. This country was built on immigrants.
1: Tell you what, we're down to 45 seconds.
3: Right.
1: Trump doesn't...
3: Even under President Trump, there is still significant, very high levels, too high levels, in my opinion, of immigration. But to change that, Congress would have to change the law. Illegal immigration is definitely down, and and it should be zero. So that's actually a good sign.
1: But President Trump is not against immigration, legal immigration.
3: No, but the question is how much and who and how do we run it? You know, those are the questions we need to really be asking.
1: Bob, thank you very much. And Mark, I know you've got a July 28th upcoming session, Who Gets to Be a Citizen? That's going to be streamed. Is that correct?
3: Yes, it's going to be streamed. And we're going to have people from our partner think tanks in other countries, in Israel and Hungary and Paris and France, talking about sort of generally both our policies here in the U.S. and policies in other countries.
1: That's coming up July 28th. And, friends, you can get more info at cis.org, cis.org. Mark, as always, thanks for joining us today on the broadcast.
3: Happy to do it. Thank you.
1: And that's Mark Krikorian. He's executive director of the Center for Immigration Studies. Check out their website. Watch their postings and stay abreast of what's taking place in our nation. God bless you, friends. 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

0: with SR News. I'm Keith Peters in Washington. The House passes a $95 billion budget proposal along party lines, but it faces uncertainty in the Senate.
1: The concurrent resolution is adopted.
2: Bullets and bombs to finish the job.
3: Budget Committee Chairman Jody Arrington framed the proposal as a push to deliver for voters ahead of the midterm elections.
2: Strengthen our food supply, and ultimately, we want to safeguard the integrity of our elections.
3: Democrat Paul Tonko was among those voting against the resolution.
4: This budget gives this administration a blank check to continue their war of choice with Iran.
3: It now heads to the Senate, where it faces a more skeptical audience. Jennifer King, Washington.
0: Tropical storm Bertha made landfall this evening in Louisiana, with winds being felt as much as 100 miles away. Robbie Berg, warning coordination meteorologist with the National Hurricane Center, says there's a chance of flooding from Bertha.
5: There are rainfall amounts of 1 to 4 inches is expected across portions of the northern Gulf Coast. Some areas could see upwards of 6 in those very isolated areas, and that could produce some types of flash flooding. But we're not expecting any sort of widespread type of flooding like we've seen in past storms.
0: The National Hurricane Center says a tropical storm warning includes New Orleans and Lake Pontchartrain. Storm surge up to 3 feet is possible, as well as heavy rain. Bertha is expected to weaken as it moves towards Texas. The Trump administration has forged a new agreement with Saudi Arabia that could potentially provide the kingdom with uranium enrichment capability for its civilian nuclear program. The Trump administration has not released details of the agreement. On Wall Street, the Dow down by 6 points. The Nasdaq dropped 146. The S&P 500 lower by 10, oil trading near $86 a barrel. This is SRN News. Americans are still generous, correspondent Michael Harrington reports.
6: U.S. charitable giving rose 3% last year, surpassing $600 billion for the first time. The $617 billion that Americans gave to churches, ministries, and all other nonprofits was the second highest ever in inflation-adjusted terms, but it fell short of the record set in 2021. This growth in giving was slightly faster than the long-term annual average of 2.7%, thanks to the nation's relatively strong economy. Michael Harrington reporting.
0: Christians are under extreme pressure in Bangladesh in the wake of the ouster of its longtime leader, Sheikh Hasina. Most of the country is Muslim, and the absence of the leader sparked attacks on minority Christians. Many fled the country for India, where conditions are also difficult but not as bad. Those who were able left for the United States. This is SRN News.
7: Luke chapter 6, verse 38. 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Good measure, pressed down and shaken together and running over, shall men give into your bosom. For with the same measure that ye meet, withal it shall be measured to you again. Luke 6:38. God's Word, the Bible, encouraging us to be unselfish and generous.
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1: In our continued reading in Deuteronomy, we are now in chapter 21. If one be found slain in the land which the Lord thy God giveth thee to possess it, lying in the field, and it be not known who hath slain him, then thy elders and thy judges shall come forth, and they shall measure unto the cities which are round about him that is slain. And it shall be that the city which is next unto the slain man, even the elders of that city, shall take an heifer which hath not been wrought with, and which hath not drawn in the yoke. And the elders of that city shall bring down the heifer unto a rough valley, which is neither eared nor sown, and shall strike off the heifer's neck there in the valley. And the priests, the sons of Levi, shall come near, for them the Lord thy God hath chosen to minister unto him, and to bless in the name of the Lord. And by their word shall every controversy and every stroke be tried. And all the elders of that city that are next unto the slain man shall wash their hands over the heifer that is beheaded in the valley. And they shall answer and say, Our hands have not shed this blood, neither have our eyes seen it. Be merciful, O Lord, unto thy people Israel, whom thou hast redeemed, and lay not innocent blood unto thy people of Israel's charge, and the blood shall be forgiven them. So shalt thou put away the guilt of innocent blood from among you, when thou shalt do that which is right in the sight of the Lord. When thou goest forth to war against thine enemies, and the Lord thy God hath delivered them into thine hands, and thou hast taken them captive, and seest among the captives a beautiful woman, and hast a desire unto her that thou wouldest have her to thy wife, then thou shalt bring her home to thine house, and she shall shave her head and pare her nails, and she shall put the raiment of her captivity from off her, and shall remain in thine house, and bewail her father and her mother a full month. And after that thou shalt go in unto her, and be her husband, and she shall be thy wife. And it shall be, if thou have no delight in her, then thou shalt let her go whither she will. But thou shalt not sell her at all for money. Thou shalt not make merchandise of her, because thou hast humbled her. If a man have two wives, one beloved and another hated, and they have borne him children, both the beloved and the hated, and if the firstborn son be hers that was hated, then it shall be, when he maketh his sons to inherit that which he hath, that he may not make the son of the beloved firstborn before the son of the hated, which is indeed the firstborn. But he shall acknowledge the son of the hated for the firstborn, by giving him a double portion of all that he hath, for he is the beginning of his strength. The right of the firstborn is his. If a man have a stubborn and rebellious son, which will not obey the voice of his father or the voice of his mother, and that when they have chastened him will not hearken unto them, then shall his father and his mother lay hold on him, and bring him out unto the elders of his city, and unto the gate of his place. And they shall say unto the elders of his city, This our son is stubborn and rebellious. He will not obey our voice. He is a glutton and a drunkard. And all the men of his city shall stone him with stones, that he die. So shalt thou put evil away from among you, and all Israel shall hear, and fear. And if a man have committed a sin worthy of death, and he be to be put to death, and thou hang him on a tree, his body shall not remain all night upon the tree, but thou shalt in any wise bury him that day, for he that is hanged is accursed of God, that thy land be not defiled, which the Lord thy God giveth thee for an inheritance. Thou shalt not see thy brother's ox or his sheep go astray, and hide thyself from them. Thou shalt in any case bring them again unto thy brother. And if thy brother be not nigh unto thee, or if thou know him not, then thou shalt bring it unto thine own house, and it shall be with thee until thy brother seek after it, and thou shalt restore it to him again. In like manner shalt thou do with his ass, and so shalt thou do with his raiment, and with all lost thing of thy brother's, which he hath lost and thou hast found, shalt thou do likewise. Thou mayest not hide thyself. Thou shalt not see thy brother's ass or his ox fall down by the way, and hide thyself from them. Thou shalt surely help him to lift them up again. The woman shall not wear that which pertaineth unto a man, neither shall a man put on a woman's garment. For all that do so are abomination unto the Lord thy God. If a bird's nest chance to be before thee in the way in any tree, or on the ground, whether they be young ones or eggs, and the dam sitting upon the young or upon the eggs, thou shalt not take the dam with the young. But thou shalt in any wise let the dam go and take the young to thee, that it may be well with thee, and that thou mayest prolong thy days. When thou buildest a new house, then thou shalt make a battlement for thy roof, that thou bring not blood upon thine house, if any man fall from thence. Thou shalt not sow thy vineyard with divers seeds, lest the fruit of thy seed which thou hast sown, and the fruit of thy vineyard, be defiled. Thou shalt not plow with an ox and an ass together. Thou shalt not wear a garment of divers sorts, as of woolen and linen together. Thou shalt make thee fringes upon the four quarters of thy vesture, wherewith thou coverest thyself. If any man take a wife, and go in unto her, and hate her, and give occasions of speech against her, and bring up an evil name upon her, and say, I took this woman, and when I came to her, I found her not a maid. Then shall the father of the damsel and her mother take and bring forth the tokens of the damsel's virginity unto the elders of the city in the gate. And the damsel's father shall say unto the elders, I gave my daughter unto this man to wife, and he hateth her. And lo, he hath given occasions of speech against her, saying, I found not thy daughter a maid. And yet these are the tokens of my daughter's virginity. And they shall spread the cloth before the elders of the city. And the elders of that city shall take that man and chastise him. And they shall immerse him in 100 shekels of silver, and give them unto the father of the damsel, because he hath brought up an evil name upon a virgin of Israel, and she shall be his wife. He may not put her away all his days. But if this thing be true, and the tokens of virginity be not found for the damsel, then they shall bring out the damsel to the door of her father's house, and the men of her city shall stone her with stones that she die, because she hath wrought folly in Israel to play the whore in her father's house, so shalt thou put evil away from among you. If a man be found lying with a woman married to an husband, then they shall both of them die, both the man that lay with the woman and the woman. So shalt thou put away evil from Israel. If a damsel that is a virgin be betrothed unto an husband, and a man find her in the city and lie with her, then ye shall bring them both out unto the gate of that city, and ye shall stone them with stones, that they die. The damsel, because she cried not, being in the city, and the man, because he hath humbled his neighbor's wife, so thou shalt put away evil from among you. But if a man find a betrothed damsel in the field, and the man force her and lie with her, then the man only that lay with her shall die. But unto the damsel thou shalt do nothing. There is in the damsel no sin worthy of death. For as when a man riseth against his neighbor and slayeth him, even so is this matter. For he found her in the field, and the betrothed damsel cried, and there was none to save her. If a man find a damsel that is a virgin, which is not betrothed, and lay hold on her, and lie with her, and they be found, then the man that lay with her shall give unto the damsel's father 50 shekels of silver, and she shall be his wife, because he hath humbled her. He may not put her away all his days. A man shall not take his father's wife, nor discover his father's skirt. And here at the end of chapter 22 of Deuteronomy, we'll end this reading and begin next time in chapter 23.
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2: 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I'm Jimmy DeYoung Jr. with Prophecy Today. The Palestinian Authority say that Jesus was a terrorist, and they're trying to rewrite history. Itamar Marcus of Palestinian Media Watch comes to give us more details on this story.
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2: The title of the article was Palestinians Reinvent Jesus in Their Own Image as a Terrorist. Tell me a little bit more about how you found this out and what your thoughts are on this.
4: Palestinian Authority, like the Palestinian people who were, like I say, created last century by Yasser Arafat really as a terrorist organization, they became, started to recognize or identify as Palestinians. The leadership wanted to give them a history. They wanted to give them roots in the land. So what they did is they said that the Jewish people had no roots in the land. There never was a Jewish history. There never was a temple. I mean, there never was a Jewish, coin with Hebrew writing. There have been thousands of coins with Hebrew writing. There's the Arch of Titus, which shows the Roman soldiers carrying away the candelabra from the temple. Yeah. But yet the Palestinians lie to their people. They say there never was a Jewish people in the land, but there was a 5,000-year-old Palestinian people. And to give them even more prestige, they come and they say that since there were no Jews, and Jesus was a Judean, he was a Jew, once there were no Jews here, they say, well, why don't we turn Jesus into a Palestinian? And that's what they did. They created him in their own image. Now, in their image, the greatest people, the greatest Palestinians are terrorists. Mm. They're the ones who are in jail. They're the ones who get the highest salaries because they're in jail for murdering. If they're in jail for murder and they're in jail for a long time, they'll be getting 4 times the average Palestinian salary. This is what the Palestinians do. They turn the murderers, the terrorists, into their heroes, and they call them, the ones who die fighting Israelis, they call shaheeds. Shaheed's a martyr, but it's much more than just a martyr. A shaheed is in paradise, married to 72 virgins, and he brings blessings to 100 members of his family. I mean, it's this whole crazy business about the shaheed. And they said that Jesus is a shaheed, which means they're saying that Jesus is in paradise with 72. I mean, it's just it's insulting to Christians that's insulting to Christianity. And then they also said that he's a fidai. A fidai is a self-sacrificing fighter. Well, that's the term that the Palestinians use for terrorists and terrorist murderers. So, but they, when I wrote in the article that they're creating him in their image, they don't think they're insulting him by turning him into a terrorist.
2: Mm.
4: Because for them, that's the ideal. That's the ideal. Someone who goes and he kills Israelis, kills Jews, is a terrorist. So that's why they say Jesus was a fidei. Now, of course, it's ridiculous, but what are they trying to do? They're trying to give themselves roots in the ground. So they take, you know, one of the most famous people of history and one of the most renowned people of history, and they turn him into a Palestinian and tell their people he is our, you know, we're descendants of Jesus. He was a Palestinian. He was the first Palestinian martyr, the first Palestinian freedom fighter. It's just, it's a joke, and yet the Palestinian population is growing up with these lies. It's literally a recreation of history.
2: Itamar Marcus of PalWatch.org and how the Palestinian Authority is trying to rewrite the history of the Jews and Jesus Christ. God has given us a record of history, and it's His word. From history past, history present, and history future. As a matter of fact, Hebrews chapter 13, verse 8 says that Jesus Christ is the same yesterday, today, and forever. Deception is the number one sign that we are living in the last days.
3: 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This is Jay Johnson inviting you to join us every Monday through Friday for Prophecy Today. Remember, the Lord Jesus is coming, and it could be today. So let's keep looking up. Until.
5: July 22nd, Crisis Mode. An old TV skit depicts a family sharing in a backyard celebration with several of their friends. Suddenly, a radio announcement cuts through the festivities. What appear to be missiles are headed toward the United States. Everyone should take cover immediately. Well, one family quickly locked themselves in a tiny bomb shelter they had prepared. But their neighbors are not so lucky. They frantically barrage the door, which threatens to compromise the shelter and endanger the family inside. When the missile warning is later recalled as a false alarm, both parties now have to face each other. And it's in a very different light. You see, a crisis has the ability to reveal a lot about ourselves. And it can be a powerful tool God uses to work in our lives. Today we'll hear from a man who learned this firsthand. He's here to share with us his true story on this Unshackled Daily Devotional.
6: My name is Blair, and my first crisis came at age 14 when my parents split up. I struggled with feelings of insecurity and failure. Still, I was appointed to the U.S. Naval Academy and did well for the first 2 years. I made the crew team and my grades were good. Junior year, my second big crisis came as classes got tougher. My roommate invited me to a Bible study, but I didn't have time for God. I lost weight, became depressed, and tried counseling. I quit the crew team but still failed my classes. Then I signed myself into a mental hospital. 7 weeks later, and still no better, I contemplated suicide but ran away instead. Back home, I checked into a second mental hospital, then returned to the academy. But my ambition was gone, so I moved to California. There I went to Bible study and prayed to receive Christ when I learned that, while we were yet sinners, Christ died for us. I went to church with my mom sporadically. I married, and a crisis in our marriage rekindled my love and need for God. I listened to Unshackled, where I heard stories like mine, people that God restored. My wife also gave her life to Christ. Knowing God has brought our family closer together, He allows the crises in our lives so that we may grow in faith. Remember, Jesus came to give us life, and life more abundantly.
5: 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We went through fire and through water, but thou broughtest us out into a wealthy place. 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
8: Well, actually, I was thinking about some feedback we've gotten from listeners all around the world. And I ask our broadcasters, what kind of feedback do you get that it challenges you? And many of them say, well, I hear your stories about the gospel and I listen, but I don't really believe. How can you really believe in something that happened so many years ago? But I turn to this verse in Luke chapter 24. While they were standing and talking, the disciples, Jesus appeared in their midst. The first thing he said is, "Peace be with you." But they were startled and frightened and thought that they were seeing a spirit. Then Jesus said to them, "Why are you troubled? And why do you doubt? See my hands, see my feet, that I myself touch me and see. For a spirit does not have flesh and bones as you see that I have." And the disciples touched his hand. These are eyewitnesses seeing the truth that he's a material being. He's a human being in flesh and blood with nail holes in his hands and feet. It goes on to say that the disciples were amazed and they still could not believe it because of their joy and amazement. And Jesus said to them, "Have you anything to eat?" Further acknowledgement of the fact that he was a human being. He ate broiled fish, one of my favorite meals. So why do we doubt? Eyewitnesses give us the story that he was a real man, and that's FEBC's message to the world. He came back in flesh and blood to convince us of the truth.
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4: From coal that keeps the lights on in countless homes, to petroleum that helps fuel millions of cars, to the sun that brings warmth to everything on the globe, God has given our planet an amazing array of power sources, but there's none more dynamic than the one you carry to church each week. John MacArthur shows you how to make the most of that miraculous power source today on Grace to You, as John continues his series titled The Transforming Power of Scripture. And now here's John with the lesson.
2: Let's talk a little bit about what it means that all Scripture, or every Scripture, is inspired by God. Just what is inherent in that thought? The content of the Bible is revelation. The process by which God gave us that revelation is inspiration, and inspiration was God putting His revelation in, as it were, the hands of men to be written down, first to be spoken and proclaimed, and then written down as they were energized, carried along by the Holy Spirit. There are some people who say, well, the Bible is inspired, but only concepts. Not the real words. And I have tried to deal with that through the years, people who think that they were inspired by God with great religious thoughts and they wrote it in their own words. So we don't really have the words of God. So don't get bogged down in the word. Just kind of grab the concepts and kind of go with the ideas and the flow. Don't worry about the words. That's just details that get in the way. You hear people say, well, the Spirit gives life, the letter kills, and that kind of thing. Well, I would like to ask somebody how you communicate ideas without words. I'm not sure I understand that. How in the world could you communicate, if you were God, to somebody an idea without words? Doesn't make any sense. And when Moses wanted to excuse himself from speaking for the Lord because he wasn't eloquent, God didn't say, I will be with your mind and teach you what to think. He said, I will be with your what? Your mouth and teach you what to say. It was words, not thoughts, without words, whatever they are. Amos said, I was no prophet, neither was I a prophet's son, but I was a herdsman and a dresser of sycamore trees. And Jehovah took me from following the flock, and Jehovah said to me, go, prophesy unto my people Israel. Jehovah said to me, Paul's marvelous conversion experience, he was confronted by Ananias. He records it in Acts 22, the God of our fathers hath appointed thee to know His will and to see the righteous one and to hear a voice from His mouth. God appointed Paul to listen to him and speak what he was told. John said, I was in the Spirit on the Lord's day and I heard behind me a great voice saying, what you see, write in a book. Write therefore the things which you saw, the things which are, the things which shall come to pass hereafter. Even Christ, the Word made flesh, said that He received His message from His Father. Isaiah said of Christ, Jehovah has made Him a mouth like a sharp sword. And the Lord Jehovah has given me, he said, the tongue of them that are taught. He even taught Christ what to say. You can't have thoughts without words. That kind of concept is foolish. You might as well talk about a tune without notes or music without a melody. You might as well talk about sun without light or a sum without figures or geology without rocks or anthropology without men as thoughts without words. Quite the contrary. Look at 1 Peter for a moment. Show you an interesting thing. 1 Peter 1:10 and 11. This illustrates a principle. Peter is writing with reference to the Old Testament prophets as they recorded truth regarding the Messiah. He says, as to this salvation, the prophets who prophesied of the grace that would come to you made careful search and inquiry, seeking to know what person or time the Spirit of Christ within them was indicating. In other words, here they were, prophets of the Old Testament, being borne along by the Holy Spirit and being borne along to speak and write about the Messiah. And as they were speaking or writing about the Messiah, they were making careful search and inquiry to figure out what they were talking about. The point is this. Not only does the Bible not teach that there are thoughts without words, it does teach that sometimes God gave words without thoughts in that sense. I don't mean mindless mechanical dictation, but there were many things that the writers of the Old Testament wrote that they did not fully comprehend. It is not a question of them writing down the distillation of their religious genius. It is a question of them writing the words that God gave them, whether they understood them fully or not. And that's why in Matthew 24:35, it says, heaven and earth shall pass away, but my words, not my thoughts, shall not pass away. Then somebody else comes along and says, well, but the Bible is inspired when it speaks of sacred things, not when it talks about secular things like science and history and geography and all of that. And you have to deal with that periodically. There are those who say the history of the Bible is in error, the geography of the Bible is in error, the mathematics of the Bible is in error, the scientific statements of the Bible are erroneous. But don't worry, inspiration only guarantees the sacred, not the secular. Which is like saying God is good at religious things, but he really needs help in other areas. Doesn't do well with other data. And there are all kinds of people who want to attack the Bible on that basis. Let me give you a couple of illustrations, kind of curious ones. One that you probably are somewhat familiar with is given, and we won't look it up, in Joshua 10, where it talks about the fact that the battle was going on, Joshua 10, about verse 12 and following, and it says that in the middle of the battle, the sun, what? Stood still. And the critics for years, you know, have laughed and mocked that and said the sun stood still. Now, how scientific is that? If there was an unchanging relationship between the earth and the sun, what it meant was the earth stood still. See, that's scientific, they say. The Bible is so unscientific. But the fact is, if you were there that day, it would look to you like the sun stood still. And that same critic who wants to despair of what the Bible says would be the first guy in the morning to bounce out of bed, look out the back window of his house and say, what a beautiful sunrise. That's not a sunrise, by the way. But nobody goes out and says, oh, what a lovely earth revolving. And nobody says that at night either. And we say things like that all the time. We say people in Australia live down under. Down under what? That's not any more down under than being here is. But that's a figure of speech. We say, well, we search the four corners of the earth. What corners? There are some things we speak from human perspective that are not intended to be statements of the technical elements of scientific data. Then there is the record in the book of Kings, 1 Kings chapter 8, the 2 Kings rather, chapter 18, where you have Sennacherib and you have the transaction that's made with Hezekiah, and it says there that he gave 30 talents of gold and 300 talents of silver, which doesn't seem like any kind of issue until archaeologists discovered the Assyrian records of that transaction between Hezekiah and Sennacherib. In fact, they have discovered Sennacherib's own record, and in Sennacherib's record, he has 800 talents of silver instead of 300 talents. And the critic said, you see, this is the kind of thing the Bible messes up on because it's not careful about little numbers. And then further archaeological studies have revealed that the standard of calculating gold was the same in Judea and Syria, but the standard of calculating silver was different, and a Judean and Syrian talent were so different that it took 800 Syrian talents to equal 300 Hebrew talents. And that's exactly what the Scripture said. Scripture speaking in the Hebrew and the Sennacherib record in the Syrian. Let me show you another one. There are many like that where the Bible is supposedly in error, and it isn't if you look closely. One very curious one is in Numbers 11. Turn to it. It's the fourth book in the Old Testament. You can find it. Numbers 11, verse 31. This I think to be an interesting one. There went forth a wind from the Lord. Now, the children of Israel wandering around the Sinai at this time, they have to be fed. And so the Lord's going to feed them. And how he feeds them is quite curious. He sent a wind, and it brought quail from the sea. This wind blew in quail. And the quail came into the camp. And they came beside the camp about a day's journey on this side and a day's journey on the other side. So not only were they around, but they were around for quite an extensive range of area. And it says, not only were they one day's journey on that side of the camp, one day's journey on this side of the camp, all filled with quail, but 2 cubits deep. 2 cubits deep. About 2 cubits deep. A cubit was originally sort of from your elbow to the end of your hand, maybe 18 inches, give or take. So you're talking 3 to 4 feet. It's an about kind of figure. Let's take the critic who decided that it was kind of 4 feet. So he thought he'd do some calculation. He said, this is one of the most ridiculous things he ever read. You mean at one day's journey on that side and one day's journey on this side, that whole entire area around the camp of Israel is 4 feet deep in quail? So he calculated. That would be 19,538,468,306,672 quail. And so naturally that was cause for great laughter.

one in the head. The quail were coming in, flying at that level and hovering in the area until all the people had all that they wanted. Listen, when the Bible talks about science, when the Bible talks about history, when the Bible talks about mathematics, whatever it is the Bible talks about, it is the Word of God. And God is infallible, and His Word is equally infallible. Critics want to mock the Scripture, and yet the Bible is scientifically accurate, contains the basic principles of science. You can take science, for example, in its most basic elements, the most basic elements of science, time, force, action, space, matter. Those five things. Herbert Spencer, 1903, died. He reduced everything that is to those categories. Time, force, action, space, matter. Said everything in the universe fits into those. That is the matrix of existence. So 1903, he died having been hailed as a great, brilliant man because he discovered that. And what he didn't realize was in the first verse of the Bible. In the beginning, that's time, God, that's force, created, that's action, the heavens, that's space, the earth, that's matter. The matrix of existence was in the first verse. The universe is a continuum of time, force, action, space, matter. And one can't exist without the other. Therefore, the entire continuum must have existed simultaneously from the beginning. It all had to begin together. Science has to be in that matrix. No one element of that matrix can be missing, or you can't have what we have in existence today. And once the universe had been created, its processes were designed to operate in an orderly fashion. All of energy and matter was sustained by their interplay so that no further creation was needed. Once you generate time, force, action, space, and matter, that's it. That's all you need. And Genesis 2:2 says, God ended the work which God had made. He did it and it was done. He did it all at once, created the whole matrix, that was it. There's never been any creation since then because there doesn't need to be any creation since then. The complete cessation of creative activity has been called the first law of thermodynamics by science, or the law of conservation of mass and energy, which Einstein spent a lot of time on. It is the most basic, universal, certain of all scientific principles. And it's right there in the Word of God. He ceased from doing what he'd done. It was over. He did it all at once, and that was it. And it would conserve itself by its very nature. The second law of thermodynamics is the law of increasing disorder, that all of that system in that matrix is running down, disintegrating, and will eventually come up dead. And that we're seeing in no uncertain terms. The whole creation, Romans 8 says, is groaning and groaning and groaning and waiting for the curse to be reversed. Science cannot explain, you ready for this? The second law of thermodynamics. They don't know why everything is decreasing into disorder, all running down, heading toward deadness. The Bible is the only place you can go for an explanation, and the explanation is a little three-letter word that says sin. Sin. The Bible is accurate on everything it talks about. Whether you're talking about geology, geodesy, meteorology, physiology, biology, anthropology, astronomy, hydrology, I don't care what you're talking about, when the Bible speaks, it's accurate. And then you look at things in the Bible like prophecy. Look at Ezekiel chapter 28, and I'll just give you this one insight, which is so great to show you the accuracy of Scripture historically. Ezekiel 26 to 28, we'll go back 26. Here comes a prophecy to Ezekiel about the destruction of the city of Tyre. Tyre was a Phoenician stronghold. Tyre was a fairly significant city, large city, on the coast of Phoenicia, now known as Palestine. And the word of the Lord came to Ezekiel in verse 2 of chapter 26, telling about the destruction of the place. Son of man, because Tyre has said concerning Jerusalem, aha, the gateway of the peoples is broken. It is open to me. I shall be filled now that she is laid waste. In other words, because Tyre mocked Jerusalem, therefore, thus says the Lord God, behold, I'm against you, O Tyre. I'll bring upon you many nations against you as the sea brings up its waves. They will destroy the walls of Tyre, break down her towers. I will scrape her debris from her, make her a bare rock. She will be a place for the spreading of nets in the midst of the sea, for I have spoken, declares the Lord God, and she will become spoil for the nations. Also her daughters who are on the mainland will be slain by the sword, and they will know that I am the Lord. For thus says the Lord God, behold, I will bring upon Tyre from the north Nebuchadnezzar, king of Babylon, king of kings and horses, chariots, cavalry, and a great army. He will slay your daughters on the mainland with the sword. He will make siege walls against you, cast up a mound against you, and raise up a large shield against you. On the blow of his battering rams, he will direct against your walls, and with his axes, he will break down your towers.
Because of the multitude of his horses, the dust raised by them will cover you. Your walls will shake at the noise

0: of cavalry and wagons and chariots when he enters your gates as men enter a city that is breached. With the hooves of his horses he will trample all your streets. He will slay your people with the sword, and your strong pillars will come down to the ground. Also they will make a spoil of your riches and a prey of your merchandise, break down your walls and destroy your pleasant houses, and throw your stones and your timbers and your debris into the water. So I will silence the sound of your songs, and the sound of your harps will be heard no more. I'll make you a bare rock. You will be a place for the spreading of nets. You will be built no more, for I, the Lord, have spoken, declares the Lord God. Thus says the Lord God to Tyre. Now, that's pretty detailed stuff, folks. I mean, that is not some kind of general prophecy. Very specific. This is a great Phoenician city. From the 7th century B.C., it controlled Phoenicia. It had strong walls. About 150 feet high was the wall. That's very high. 15 feet thick. Hiram the First was its king. He helped David build the palace. He helped Solomon build the temple. 3 years after this prophecy was given, Nebuchadnezzar came and laid a 13-year siege on that city. See, they were walled cities, so all you had to do was, if you couldn't get in the city, you just cut off anything coming into the city, and they eventually starved. Took him 13 years, from 585 to 573. Finally, the city surrendered because they were all dying. And Nebuchadnezzar broke down the walls and the towers, destroyed the city, did every single thing Ezekiel said he would do. And of course, he wasn't reading Ezekiel when he did it. He got in the city. He didn't find the spoils. He thought he was going to find spoils, but they had used their fleet to take the spoils out. They took all the spoils to a half mile away island off the coast. And of course, in chapter 29, Ezekiel said, "You'll gain no plunder. You'll gain no plunder." Just exactly that happened. When he got there, they had taken all the valuables off to the island. Nebuchadnezzar had no naval force to go off and get it. The island then became the new city, and it flourished for 250 years out on that island. Only part of the prophecy was fulfilled. The part about Nebuchadnezzar, the part about destroying the wall, smashing it down, slaughtering the people, not getting the spoil. But not all of it was yet complete. The ruins were still on the old site. The rubble was still there. After 250 years, a 24-year-old guy came by the name of Alexander the Great. He had 33,000 infantrymen. He had 15,000 cavalry. He had just defeated the Persians, and he was on his way to Egypt. He needed supplies. So he came by the now island city of Tyre, and he sent word, "I want you to supply all of my men and all of my horses and all of my army." And they said, "You don't have a navy and we're on an island. We're not going to help you at all." He didn't like that. And it wasn't good to get Alexander mad. He didn't have a fleet, so he decided he had to get away to go to that island. So he did what Ezekiel the prophet said would be done. It said that the place would be scraped bare as a rock and all the rubble would be thrown into the sea. Well, what conqueror in his right mind would ever do that? Why waste your time once you've conquered the place, picking up everything and throwing it in the ocean? All the stone and all the rest of it. But that's exactly what had to happen. So Alexander did it. He took all the debris and built a 2,000-foot-long, 200-foot-wide causeway all the way to the island with all the debris. Now the island had fortified itself as well with powerful walls that reached right down to the edge of the sea. And as Alexander got closer, he realized he's going to have to get over those walls. So in order to pull it off, he built these massive towers called Heliopolis, 160 feet high, according to the record, 20 stories high. And they held artillery, and they held a drawbridge, and just pushed the towers out the causeway, shot at the people from them. When they got to the wall, dropped the bridges down, and walked right in. In the process, of course, all the way along, the people are throwing things and shooting things off the wall, and they invented what were called tortoises, big shells that they held over the workers who were building the causeway. Took him 7 months. He went in and murdered 8,000 people. Over a period of a few months, executed 7,000 more and sold 30,000 into slavery and fulfilled every single detail of the prophecy. And though the city of Jerusalem has been rebuilt 17 times, Tyre has never been rebuilt. And that's exactly what God said. You will be built no more. And you know what they do? Go there today. You'll find out what they do. They dry fishnets there. Just what it said. What's the probability of that? About 1 in 75 million happening by chance. By the way, a sister city by the name of Sidon also received a prophecy. Verse 22 of Ezekiel 28. Thus says the Lord God, "I'm against you, O Sidon. I'll be glorified in your midst. Then they will know that I am the Lord when I execute judgments in her, and I'll manifest my holiness in her, for I'll send pestilence, blood to her streets, the wounded will fall in her midst, by the sword upon her on every side. Then they will know that I am the Lord. Gonna make it a bloody mess. It's the center of Baal worship, by the way, about 20 miles north of Tyre. Prophecy said blood in the streets, swords everywhere, but no prophecy of ultimate destruction. That's what happened. Blood everywhere, swords everywhere. That poor city was beleaguered and besieged again and again and again and again. But it's still a city, and today it's called Saida, and it's still there. In 351 BC, it was ruled by Persia. There was a seizure of that city in the revolution then. All hope of saving the city was gone. The people being attacked by the Persians, 40,000 of them chose to die rather than submit to Persian violence, so they set themselves on fire and burned themselves up with their own houses. Blood flowed in the streets over and over again. That city, Sidon or Saida, was taken three times by the Crusaders, three times by the Muslims. In 1840, it was bombarded by the combined forces of England, France, and Turkey, but it's still there. Because God didn't say it would be destroyed, it's still there. You can study the Bible and it'll predict things historically that are absolutely accurate. Ezekiel 30 predicted the destruction of Egypt. Nahum 1, the destruction of Nineveh. Isaiah 13, the destruction of Babylon. Hosea 13, the destruction of Samaria. Ezekiel 25, the destruction of Moab and Ammon. One mathematician by the name of Peter Stoner took 11 of the prophecies with all their detail and calculated the probability of that occurring by chance, 1 in 5.76 times 10 to the 59th power. So what does that mean? I don't know. I can't even think like that. How do you calculate that? I mean, how do you understand that? Well, he estimated it this way, that if the whole universe contained 2 trillion galaxies, and each galaxy of 2 trillion had 100 billion stars, we could make all the stars in all those galaxies 2 times 10 to the 5th power out of silver dollars. Incredible number. These kinds of probabilities just don't happen. So when you see the Bible speak scientifically, geographically, historically, or whatever it is, it's accurate. This is the Word of God. And what is the benefit of it? 2 Timothy 3. What's the benefit of it? All Scripture is inspired by God, profitable for teaching, for reproof, for correction, for training in righteousness, that the man of God may be adequate, fully equipped for every good work. What a tremendous thing. We not only have the Word of God, but we have the Word of God which can fully equip us for every good work. I mean, it would be one thing if we just had a nice word from God, but we have a life-changing word from God. And what should be our response? Believe it, first of all. Believe it. Secondly, study it. Thirdly, honor it. God is exalted above His name. Love it. Oh, how I love thy law, David said in Psalm 119:97. Obey it. Do what it commands. Fight for it, Jude 3. Earnestly contend for the faith and preach it. 2 Timothy 4:2, preach the word. Let's pray together. Every word that proceeds out of the mouth of God, what a statement. Father, how thrilled we are to know that that's what our Bible is. Words that have proceeded out of the mouth of God. The God who not only knows history, but writes it. Who not only understands science, but created it. Who not only understands the spiritual dimension, but is that reality. Oh God, what a treasure. Help us to love your word, to honor your word, to believe your word, to study your word, to defend your word, to proclaim your word. Make us people of the book, who while we're feeding ourselves all the rest of the things in this life, do not forget that we really live by every word that comes out of your mouth. Father, help us to make the commitments that we each need to make to refresh our devotion to your word, for in it you're revealed, and we long so to know you. May we realize that knowing you comes through your word and through those trials and experiences of life in which we apply that word. Meet every need of every heart in Christ's name. Amen.
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4: Then the tide turned, and Charles II was brought to power. Tolerance ceased, and nonconformists were fined or jailed, among them John Bunyan. During his two prison terms, amounting to almost 15 years, John Bunyan became a national figure in the nonconformist movement. And when tolerance was again allowed, he preached virtually all over the British countryside. His own church in Bedford founded over 120 churches. Bunyan's impact was felt then and through his writing has lasted over 300 years. We greet our friends everywhere with the story of John Bunyan. 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
2: John and Mary were parked in Lover's Lane, and John said, "Mary, I wish I had 1,000 lips to kiss you." "John," she answered, "you're not using what you've got." How many times have you wished you could preach like Peter? But are you doing what you can? The Bible says God has given each of us the ability to do certain things well. You have the ability. What about your usability? Are you using what you've got for God?
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4: This is Getting God's Message, and I'm Lud Golds. As we continue reading the book of Romans, we'll be able to amplify the focus of Romans and the five main points. Let's begin by amplifying the first main point, the universal need for salvation. Paul explains why humanity is without excuse before God. We can know enough about God from what we see and what He created to humbly bow before Him in worship, but we are bent toward going our own independent way. Rather than bow and worship, we redefine God to fit our own self-determined idea of God. This independent streak is sin and leads to increasing degrees of sinful behavior. What we believe impacts our behavior and attitude. For those who are religious and think they're better than others, Paul further develops his argument in chapter 2 that all are sinners. We'll be judged by how we judge others. God's kindness, tolerance, and patience are designed to lead us to repentance. But if we show contempt for these overtures of God, we'll store up wrath against ourselves for the day of God's wrath, when His righteous judgment will be revealed. Amplifying this truth further in chapter 3, Paul recounts statements made throughout the Old Testament to illustrate our propensity to do evil and resist righteousness. "There is none who seeks God, not even one." As Paul comes to the conclusion of this first main section, he summarizes his argument in the universal need for salvation by saying, "All have sinned and fall short of the glory of God." That's our need for God's salvation.

In Psalm 63, David said, "My soul shall be satisfied as with marrow and fatness, and my mouth shall praise thee with joyful lips, when I remember thee upon my bed, and meditate on thee in the night watches." To help you focus your thoughts upon God at the close of this day, we bring you this devotional meditation, From Morning and Evening, by Charles Haddon Spurgeon, the great English preacher of the 19th century. This evening's text is found in John chapter 19 and verse 5. Behold the man. If there be one place where our Lord Jesus most fully becomes the joy and comfort of his people, it is where he plunged deepest into the depths of woe. Come hither, gracious souls, and behold the man in the Garden of Gethsemane. Behold his heart, so brimming with love that he cannot hold it in, so full of sorrow that it must find a vent. Behold the bloody sweat as it distills from every pore of his body and falls upon the ground. Behold the man as they drive the nails into his hands and feet. Look up, repenting sinners, and see the sorrowful image of your suffering Lord. Mark him as the ruby drops stand on the thorn crown and adorn with priceless gems the diadem of the King of Misery. Behold a man when all his bones are out of joint, and he is poured out like water and brought into the dust of death. God hath forsaken him, and hell hath compassed him about. Behold and see, was there ever sorrow like unto his sorrow that is done unto him? All ye that pass by, draw near, and look upon this spectacle of grief, unique, unparalleled, a wonder to men and angels, a prodigy unmatched. Behold the emperor of woe, who had no equal or rival in his agonies. Gaze upon him, ye mourners, for if there be not consolation in a crucified Christ, there is no joy in earth or heaven. If in the ransom price of his blood there be not hope, ye harps of heaven, there is no joy in you, and the right hand of God shall know no pleasures forevermore. We have only to sit more continually at the cross foot, to be less troubled with our doubts and woes. We have but to see his sorrows, and our sorrows we shall be ashamed to mention. We have but to gaze into his wounds and heal our own. If we would live aright, it must be by the contemplation of his death. If we would rise to dignity, it must be by considering his humiliation and his sorrow. This meditation was taken from Morning and Evening by C.H. Spurgeon. Please listen each evening at this same time for Morning and Evening.

0: With SRN News, I'm Jason Walker. Secretary of State Marco Rubio warning Asian leaders. Iran's demand to control and collect tolls in the Strait of Hormuz would threaten the world's economy and set a precedent that would be repeated elsewhere in the world. Rubio says the U.S. attacks on Iran are a response to Iranian attacks in the Strait of Hormuz.
1: Commercial ships are going through the straits and they're being blown up. The United States is defending that shipping and, in addition, is targeting the places that are launching against those ships to continue to degrade Iran's ability to target and harm global shipping.
0: President Trump has honored the lives of four U.S. service members killed in the Middle East and returned to their families Wednesday at Dover Air Force Base in Delaware. The president saluted Wednesday as the caskets were escorted off a plane during a dignified transfer. Liberal New Jersey Governor Mikey Sherrill admitting more than 6,000 non-U.S. citizens were on the state voter rolls. She says they were incorrectly registered when they applied for a driver's license. Democratic governor says 400 actually ended up voting in elections. President Trump says this episode underscores the need to pass the Save America Act, which does require voter identification and proof of citizenship.
2: President Trump is calling on Senate Republicans to take up a major rules change as he pushes for the SAVE Act.
3: What they should do? Very simple. A lot of you don't know about filibuster. They should terminate the filibuster and approve everything. Because the Democrats are going to do it. The Democrats are going to terminate the filibuster as soon as they have a chance.
2: The White House says election integrity remains a top priority for the administration. Willie Nelson, Washington.
0: And this is SRN News. Make no mistake, Americans are still very generous.
4: U.S. charitable giving rose 3% last year, surpassing $600 billion for the first time. The $617 billion that Americans gave to churches, ministries, and all other nonprofits was the second highest ever in inflation-adjusted terms, but it fell short of the record set in 2021. This growth in giving was slightly faster than the long-term annual average of 2.7%, thanks to the nation's relatively strong economy. Michael Harrington reporting.
0: More anti-Christian violence in Nigeria. International Christian Concern reports Muslim terrorists have killed 25 believers, including kids. ICC says the violence concentrated in Nigeria's middle belt, where predominantly Christian farming communities have long experienced repeated raids, displacement, destruction of homes, and loss of farmland. This is SRN News.
5: Luke chapter 6, verse 38. Give, and it shall be given unto you. Good measure, pressed down and shaken together and running over, shall men give into your bosom. For with the same measure that ye meet, withal it shall be measured to you again. Luke 6, 38. God's Word, the Bible, encouraging us to be unselfish and generous.
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18: How do you do?
10: If you throw a stone into a pond and watch the ripples move out in all directions, spreading further and further, you have some kind of idea of the effect one man's life can have on others. The man in this story had that kind of impact, but only after his heart and mind and life were unshackled. From Chicago, the crossroads of America, we bring you Unshackled, the longest-running radio drama in the history of broadcasting, true life stories, dramatized and produced by Pacific Garden Mission. For more than 120 years, the old lighthouse has offered the open secret of new life to men and women whom the world has cast aside as hopeless. Now, through Unshackled, the same good news reaches out to you and others throughout the world into nearly every country to say, if your life is empty, it can be filled to overflowing. Every transformed life is another light in the darkness, another soul able to help others find freedom, like the man whose story you're about to hear. And now for broadcast around the earth, here's program number 2,505 in the series Unshackled, the program that makes you face yourself and think.
12: Hi, Mr. Dodd.
18: Hi. Oh, you again, Bill.
12: Yes, sir. Ma wants a couple of things.
18: Yeah, I'll be with you in a minute as soon as I add up this column. 6, 9, 2 makes 11, 17, 13.
12: Mom's in kind of a hurry, Mr. Dodd.
18: Oh, you made me lose count. Most likely it's not your mother that's in a hurry. You know, you're getting to be a nuisance, kid. When I gave you that drink of whiskey a couple of months ago, I didn't know you'd be pestering me for more every time you come in the store.
12: Well, I'm sorry, Mr. Dodd, but I just love the taste of it. I never tasted anything in all my life so good, even chocolate pie. Could I just have one more drink? Could I please?
18: Now, look here, Bill. Your family's good customers of mine. I can't take no chances on losing their trade.
12: Please, Mr. Dodd, please. I'll deliver groceries for you all day Saturday if you'll just give me one drink.
18: You really go for that stuff, don't you, kid?
12: Oh, yes, sir. Could I have some now, please, before somebody comes in?
18: Well, I shouldn't. It's bad business. But I do get a kick out of watching you lap it up like a cat.
12: Couldn't I just drink it out of the bottle this time?
18: And spoil my fun? I guess not. You come on back here. All right. Yeah. Now, go to it, old tomcat. Lap it up. Oh, I never seen anything like it. Laps it up just like a kitten going after a nice saucer of warm milk.
10: The man in our story was only 12 years old when he began drinking whiskey provided by the local grocer. The year was 1882. His addiction dragged him into bondage, and his end would have been predictable had it not been for one thing. His mother never gave up on it. This is a true story, one we shared many years ago, but one that keeps affecting others. It's the story of Bill Hadley, told by his granddaughter, Karen Hutchcraft, right now on Unshackled.
19: My grandfather, Bill Hadley, was born in Covington, Kentucky in the year 1870. He learned to walk on a Mississippi riverboat, where his grandfather was a pilot. Both his grandfathers were heavy drinkers, but his own father was a fine man, a telegrapher with the railroads, who taught Bill that skill before he died, not knowing that his only son was already an alcoholic.
20: Mother?
21: I'm right here, Will.
20: I heard about a job in Marietta, Ohio, telegraph office, so I'm going up there.
21: Well, what happened to the one you had here?
20: They let me go.
21: Oh, Will, I hate to see you leave, son.
20: Oh, I'll be all right, Ma. It isn't that far. Besides, I hanker to see something different.
21: Well, how will you get there?
20: Hop a train. I'll let you know how it goes.
21: Will, I'll be praying for you. Oh, Lord. Watch over my son. Please bring him home again.
19: A man doesn't head for Skid Row. he skids there gradually. Bit by bit, his self-respect and conscience begin to atrophy, to harden, to bother him no more. That's what happened to my granddaddy Bill, even though he was brought up in a fine home. Although he was very smart and a hard worker, he was fired from one job after another for drinking. Every few years, he would go home to visit his mother and four sisters.
21: Willie, I saw you coming up the front walk.
20: Hey, Mom. How are you?
21: I'm all right now, son. You're here.
20: How come you always see me coming up the walk, Ma?
21: Will, do you have to get drunk before you can face coming home to see us?
20: Ah, look, Ma.
21: Is it so hard to do that you have to get full of whiskey to get up enough nerve to visit, son?
1: Well, look who's here.
20: Hello, Irene. Yeah, look who the cat dragged in, huh?
1: Something like that. You look awful, Bill. Aren't you ashamed of yourself?
20: Shut up.
1: I won't shut up. What would Papa think if he were alive? You look like a trap.
20: I said shut up.
21: Irene, be careful.
1: I'm tired of being careful. Florence and Emma and Carrie and I are all sick and tired and ashamed of having a drunken bum for a brother.
20: I warned you to shut up, didn't I?
1: You didn't even come here with a suitcase, did you? Came to sponge off Mama, didn't you? We've got company coming in, and now you spoiled everything.
20: I warned you to shut up. No, I'll shut you up.
21: Will, get away from those knives.
20: There you are.
1: Oh. Mama!
21: Everything is all right, Irene. I just slipped and fell on that rug. Now, give me that knife, Will. You give it to me? Thank you. Now then, I'll go start supper.
19: My granddaddy later said that only his mother's intervention kept him from killing his sister that day. He didn't know the other ways his mother intervened on his behalf, how she prayed for him daily. In 1908, she wrote on the back of a small oval picture of him, taken when he was well-dressed, smiling and confident.
21: Will, every night when I read my Bible, I look at your picture, this picture, and I ask God to keep you and somehow fill your heart with his love. You may see this after I'm gone from this world, and then you'll know that I never cease to pray for you, Mother.
19: Granddaddy's heavy drinking led to the shakes, so he began alternating cocaine with alcohol to steady his shaking. As the years went by, this brilliant man turned into a near demon. His moral values declined. He began to gamble heavily, then to cheat. Then he turned to picking pockets for money to buy liquor and cocaine. He was in and out of workhouses and county jails so much that he became well known in the shadowy small-time underworld. Bill Hadley himself once wrote,
20: "After my first time in a pen out west, I knew I'd even commit murder to get cocaine and whiskey. I came back to Chicago while I was well known by the police, and in no time I was in the Bridewell prison again. There, I confessed to an old-timer that I'd been locked up with before that I was slipping bad."
3: You look it, Will.
20: Yeah, old-timer, I know it.
3: You show it. You're slipping bad. You know, and it sticks out all over you. I've known you a long time, Will, and you always used to look prosperous. Why, you look successful.
20: I know it. That's the way it used to be.
3: Yeah, now you're going downhill fast.
20: I'm sick, too.
3: Goes right with it. Goes with it every time.
20: My nerves are slipping.
3: Goes right with it every time. All goes at once. Man, look at your hands shake. How old are you, boy?
20: 38.
3: Your hands shake like a man my age. You know, it'd be dangerous for you to stick your hand in a man's pocket. But when you went for his wallet, he'd think someone was nudging him.
20: I know it. Oh, you don't need to draw me a blueprint. I know it.
19: Bill Hadley served that sentence in the Bridewell, got out, then served another. He drifted from one state to another, a derelict. In New York, he held up a postal clerk and drew a long penitentiary sentence. When he got out, he moved to Dayton, Ohio, where he used a pocket knife to remove two gold crowns from his teeth just to get enough money to buy some cocaine and whiskey. Down and down he went, and still, his mother prayed for him.
21: Dear Lord, it's been so long since I heard from Bill. Watch over him, Lord. I pray your grace and mercy over my son, my only son. How I long to see him. I would give anything. But you know where he is, and you love him too. He was such a good boy when he was young. Don't let him die without you. Bring him back to you, Lord. Please, please bring him back.
2: Get out of here, Hadley. Go on.
4: Leave me alone.
2: Hey, look. The boss said to throw you out, and that's what I'm going to do.
4: Come on.
2: Come on there. Out. Get out of here. And stay out.
19: Bill Hadley was 45 years old that hot August night, 1915. More than anything else, he wanted to be home with his mother. Home the way he used to be before life got twisted and turned black. Now he was trapped by that blackness. As he dragged his swollen bare feet along the Skid Row sidewalk, penniless and tired of life, he thought of the cool, deep waters of Lake Michigan, and he shuffled toward the lake, planning to let the cool waters close over him forever.
10: In a moment, we'll hear how the water that night was not what Bill expected, and his future would have been dark indeed had his mother not been praying for him. The greatest weapon we have against every kind of evil is and always will be prayer, seeking God's will and following it.
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19: As my granddad shuffled toward the lake that night, he passed near Pacific Garden Mission, and he heard music playing, a song that reminded him of home.
22: Sir, please, please come in out of the heat. You know, there's a friend of yours inside. Why don't you come on in and see him? He's waiting for you.
19: What was left of his little boy heart pulled him inside the mission because he wanted to remember home for a few minutes more. As he sat there and listened, his heart broke and he began to cry.
23: Good evening, sir. My name is Anna Hunter. Jesus wants me to tell you he loves you very much.
22: No.
23: He never stopped loving you. He can't. It's his nature. Do you believe the Bible is true?
22: Yes. Yes, ma'am, I do.
23: Why do you believe it's true?
22: Because my mother always said it was.
23: Then you know God loves you.
22: No, ma'am, not me. I could see how he'd love decent people and good and honest women like my mom, but not me. I'm tired, ma'am. Please leave me alone.
23: I want to read to you right out of the Bible 25 words that prove God loves you. And then if you still want me to leave you alone, I'll go. But listen. For God so loved the world that he gave his only begotten Son.
22: That whosoever believeth in him
23: should not perish, but have everlasting life. That said, whosoever, not just church members, you too.
22: I've gone too far, ma'am. Too far.
23: No one ever goes too far for God to reach. He'll sweep the universe to find one lost sheep, my friend. God came to earth in the person of Jesus Christ, and then died to prove his love for you, to save you. Can even God do any more than that?
22: I remember Mom used to tell me about Jesus, and I'd cry so hard. I was drinking even then, time I was 12 years old. Go on, beat it, lady. God couldn't love me.
23: For God so loved the world that he gave his only begotten Son, that whosoever believeth in him should not perish, but have everlasting life. Him that cometh unto me, I will in no wise cast out.
19: My granddad staggered down the aisle of the mission, and Miss Anna Hunter knelt beside him, asking him to pray. But the only prayer he knew was, "Now I lay me down to sleep." So she gave him the good old publican's prayer right out of the New Testament.
23: God be merciful to me, a sinner.
22: God be merciful to me, a sinner.
23: And save me for Jesus' sake.
22: And save me. Change me for Jesus' sake.
19: My granddaddy was not reformed that night. He was transformed by the God who loved him and died for him. He gave his entire being over to the Lord Jesus Christ, and he never touched alcohol again. He wrote his mother right away.
22: Mother, I know you'll be glad to hear I quit drinking. I found the living water, and I'm born again, saved by the blood of the Lamb. I'm sorry for all the heartache I brought you over the years, but that's in the past now. I know God has forgiven me, and I hope you will, too. I gave my life to Christ at Pacific Garden Mission in Chicago, and they told me about a wonderful church in the area where I'm attending. I want to become an evangelist, Mom. Can you believe that? Me, of all people. God can do anything.
21: Oh, dear God, thank you, Jesus. Thank you for saving my son. I always knew you would, Lord. I'm just so grateful that you let me live to see it. Oh, I love you, Lord. And now, so does Bill.
19: Later, my granddad met and married my grandmother, who died just days after my mother, Ruthie, was born. For 5 years, Bill struggled alone, working and raising Ruthie. Then God brought Esther into his life, the only grandmother I ever knew. In 1927, they began an evangelistic ministry to the forgotten people of the Southwest, Native Americans and migrant workers. Towing behind their car a trailer called the Little Church on Wheels, for many years they labored together.
0: How much farther, Bill?
22: Well, camp is 21 miles from Eloy, and we've driven almost 20, so it's about a mile now.
0: It's so dark out there. Can you see the road okay?
22: Yep. It's getting muddy and slippery, though. No place to pull off or a wood.
0: God will get us there safely.
22: Yeah, he always does.
0: I'm looking forward to seeing that boy that came forward last time. His family seemed real put out about his decision to follow Christ.
22: People just don't understand how good the Lord is, how much he loves us, Esther. I didn't for many years.
0: Praise God for people who pray, Bill, like your mother.
22: Yep. Oh, we're slipping. We're in a ditch, Esther. I'll have to go and get help.
0: In this storm?
22: The trailer's tipped at a bad angle, and the water's rising fast.
0: Ugh. Be careful, Bill.
22: Our God will take care of us. He always does. I want to thank you, men, for helping me get the trailer out of the ditch last night. Good thing we did, too. This morning, there was more than 3 feet of water where the trailer was stuck. Now, I'd like to tell you how God pulled me out of a ditch, a pit I was in so deep that most people said I was hopeless. I got so low the police wouldn't let me north of the deadline in Chicago. I hung around barrel houses because I was just an out-and-out bum. I hated the world. I'd roll up in an alley and sleep and then wake up and hide in the shadows and wait for some poor dope to rob. But even in that desperate condition, God didn't give up on me. The Bible says in Romans chapter 5, verse 8, "But God commendeth his love toward us, in that while we were yet sinners, Christ died for us." Can you imagine that God, the Son, was nailed to a cross for someone like me? Most religions try to reach God,
20: But in Christ, God reached down to us to make us good enough. He died so that we could live eternally. He took our sins and gave us his righteousness. And he offers you the greatest gift in the world, forgiveness for your sins and eternal life in him.
23: My grandparents spent 16 years as itinerant evangelists, going from one migrant labor camp to another, facing all kinds of hardship and rejection. My mother traveled with them until she went to college. Granddaddy was 72 years old when his heart got too weak for the rigors of the road. In 1943, when my parents married, he was unable to attend the wedding. Before he died, 3 days later, he gave them the little church on wheels, and that's where I spent the first 2 years of my life. Grandma? It's Karen. How are you?
4: Karen, how nice to hear your voice, child.
23: I'm not a child, Grandma Hadley. I'm in Bible college.
4: Oh, my, how the time flies. I can still remember when you were a little tyke, listening to your mother singing hymns on the radio.
23: Battery-powered radio, no less. And I cried, I want my mommy out of that box. Grandma? Grandma, I have met the most wonderful man in college. He wants to be an evangelist, too, just like Granddaddy. We plan to marry when we graduate.
4: Well, I'm very happy for you, Karen.
23: Isn't it exciting? The work that you and Granddad started back in 1927, we'll carry on. I just finished my research paper on the American Indians.
4: Wherever you go, there are people who need the Lord. But I have to admit, there's a very special place in my heart for American Indians.
23: I know.
4: What's this young man's name?
23: Ron Hutchcraft.
4: Oh, my dear. There is no greater joy than seeing someone come to Christ. God bless you both for wanting to share Jesus with others.
23: I knew about my grandparents' ministry, but you know how young people are. I didn't really understand what they went through until we began our own work. The years passed, and 3 children were born to us, and we continued to teach and evangelize, including the Southwest. One day, as we stopped at a roadside market, I noticed that our 13-year-old son was quietly crying in the back seat of the car. Ron talked to him and later shared with me. Did he tell you what was wrong?
5: Yes, he's hurting inside because of the poverty he sees all around.
23: I feel the same way.
5: He said, we just treated them awful.
23: I always knew he was sensitive, but I didn't know he was paying that much attention at 13.
5: Oh, yeah. He said, look where they live. No grass, no electricity, no real houses, nothing.
23: He's right.
5: I know. I told him that's why we try to share Christ with lost and hurting people, because with Christ in our hearts, we can overcome the world and have hope for the future.
23: Our son Doug wrote a poem about the injustice he saw. Today, he writes songs, and he, his wife, and Brad, our other son, have an evangelistic music ministry to Native Americans. Our daughter Lisa and her husband minister with Ron and me. A few years ago, Grandma Hadley died at nearly 100 years of age. I went through her trunk of treasures, things I'd never seen. Oh, my. Ron? Hmm? Ron, come here.
5: Yeah, what is it?
23: I found some old pictures and letters here about Granddaddy. Listen to what he wrote to his mother-in-law. I was an old rudderless derelict that had drifted on the mighty seas of sin and trouble. Then Jesus came and spoke peace to the sea and put a rudder on the derelict, furnished a new set of papers with a heaven to steer for.
5: And I see where Doug gets his talent for poetry now.
23: Oh, and don't forget, my grandfather's grandfather was a Mississippi riverboat pilot. That's where all the metaphors about the sea.
5: Yeah, look at all the baskets. Look, this one has a note inside.
23: Yes, yes, but look at this. It's a picture of Granddaddy when he was about 21.
5: Well, he looks fairly prosperous. Not at all like the derelict I thought he was then.
23: Oh, that came later. He worked as a telegrapher until nobody would hire him. But look at the back of the picture. Oh. What my great-grandmother wrote on it. Isn't that something?
5: 1908. How old was he when she wrote them?
23: 38. Think of all the years she prayed for him, not seeing any results, not even seeing him.
5: You know, I'm reminded of a verse in Philippians chapter 1, verse 6. Being confident of this very thing, that he which hath begun a good work in you will perform it unto the day of Jesus Christ.
23: The work my grandfather started is still going on. The children they reached are grown, and many are in heaven by now. But there is still so much to do. We teach new Native American believers to give their testimony and to disciple others who pray for salvation.
19: One girl recently gave her testimony to a crowd of 3,000 or 4,000 Native Americans in Canada, and more than 200 young people gave their lives to Christ. Like ripples on a pond, the good news keeps going forth from one heart to another. God loves you and sent his Son, Jesus Christ, to die in your place for your sins so you could have eternal life with him. What better news is there than that?
10: Friend, we hope Bill Hadley's story and the impact of one transformed life and the spiritual heritage passed on to three generations have helped you understand your need for Christ. 1 John chapter 5, verses 11 and 12 make this bold promise: "And this is the record, that God hath given to us eternal life, and this life is in his Son. He that hath the Son hath life, and he that hath not the Son of God hath not life." It's that simple.
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10: 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Heard in the true story of our Bill Hadley classic were Jill Schellebarger, Jack Bivens, Fern Persons, Russ Reed, Jim Andelin, James Snyder, Roger Mueller, and Mickey Hurd. Original music, Ralph Coburn. Sound, Nick Aloisio. Engineer, Ed Webb. The script was originally written by Jack O'Dell and updated by Kenitha Gabler. I'm Bob O'Donnell.
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music with a message throughout the night here on VCY America. My name is Vic Eliason, and I want to thank you for allowing me the privilege to share the road with you here. Some of you may be driving, others perhaps at work, third shift perhaps, maybe some just can't sleep. But Music Till Dawn is a ministry of VCY America Radio Network. Here's a verse. It's very short, but it's one that is a verse of assurance. 1 Peter 1:25. The word of the Lord endureth forever. May our prayer be, Lord, help us who are finite to believe in the inspired word that speaks to us of Thee. Help us place our lives in Your hands. Music Till Dawn continues.

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2: I have a question for you. 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And perhaps this isn't a single night, but it's night after night after night. Well, our guest today knows exactly that situation. She writes, quote, "I've spent many years treading water in an ocean of pain, and yet I can think of no other place or time when God has most faithfully met me in the dark."
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You know, we as people have a terrible fixation on things that are seen. Our attention is often captivated moment by moment by things that move before us or things that we admire or appreciate or, yes, sometimes covet, seek to hold on to. But there is a very special dimension, things not seen. In fact, 2 Corinthians 4:18 puts it this way, "While we look not at the things which are seen, but at the things which are not seen. For the things which are seen are temporal, but the things which are not seen are eternal." Norma Helgerson writes it this way, "The things of earth will pass away, nor do they satisfy, and we cannot take them with us, no matter how we try. For they are merely temporal, corruptible at best, which have no eternal value and cannot pass the test. But may our eyes be fixed upon those things which are not seen, for we in Christ may look beyond the veil which lies between. And oh, what wealth He's given us! Nor will it pass away. The treasures there in glory, how rich we are today." Things Not Seen by Norma Helgerson. As we share together, music till dawn.

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Try this simple method.

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Welcome to this segment of Music Till Dawn, and we're so glad you're with us tonight. The Bible tells us that the trial of our faith worketh patience. Sometimes you want to be careful about praying for patience because God may send some tribulation along to help us to learn it. But Norma Helgerson has written an interesting poem called Faith's Trial. Our faith is far more precious and worth much more than gold. So because of its great value, it must be tried, we're told. Our God in love and mercy lets trials come our way to test our faith, refine as gold and cleanse the dross away. The bitter trial which may come is not unknown to Him, and with it grace is given, though faith at times grows dim. He is with us in each trial, and His promises are true. So trust Him in the darkness. He'll bring you safely through. Enjoy with us now, Music Till Dawn.

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Good evening and welcome to Music Till Dawn. Vic Elias and your host for this segment of Music Till Dawn, music throughout the night. Alas, and did my Savior bleed? And did my Sovereign die? Would he devote that sacred head for such a worm as I? Was it for crimes that I had done he groaned upon the tree? Amazing pity, grace unknown, and love beyond degree. Well might the sun in darkness hide and shut his glories in, when God the mighty Maker died for man the creature's sin. Thus might I hide my blushing face while his dear cross appears, dissolve my heart in thankfulness and melt mine eyes to tears. But drops of grief can ne'er repay the debt of love I owe. Here, Lord, I give myself away. 'Tis all that I can do. Music Till Dawn.

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Welcome to this segment of Music Till Dawn. Nice to have you with us, and I trust that the music will be a blessing to you during this half hour. Here's a verse from Helen Steiner Rice that's entitled, Quit Supposin'. It's kind of neat. Don't start your day by supposin' that trouble is just ahead. It's better to stop supposin' and start with a prayer instead. And make it a prayer of thanksgiving for the wonderful things God has wrought, like the beautiful sunrise and sunset, God's gifts that are free and not bought. For what is the use of supposing the dire things that could happen to you and worry about some misfortune that seldom, if ever, comes true? But instead of just idle supposing, step forward to meet each new day, secure in the knowledge God's near you to lead you each step of the way. For supposing the worst things will happen only helps to make them come true. And you darken the bright, happy moments that the dear Lord has given to you. So if you desire to be happy and get rid of the misery of dread, just give up supposing the worst things and look for the best things instead. From the pen of Helen Steiner Rice, this is Music Till Dawn.

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2: Then the tide turned, and Charles II was brought to power. Tolerance ceased, and nonconformists were fined or jailed, among them John Bunyan. During his two prison terms, amounting to almost 15 years, John Bunyan became a national figure in the nonconformist movement. And when tolerance was again allowed, he preached virtually all over the British countryside. His own church in Bedford founded over 120 churches. Bunyan's impact was felt then and through his writing has lasted over 300 years. We greet our friends everywhere with the story of John Bunyan. This is another in the series Stories of Great Christians.
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Music Till Dawn comes your way throughout the night here on the VCY America Radio Network, and I'm glad that you joined us for this segment. We try to share a verse of encouragement or inspiration, and then some beautiful music, and this half hour is no exception. From the pen of Helen Steiner Rice, a gifted poet, "Never Borrow Sorrow from Tomorrow." That's a great title. "Deal only with the present. Never step into tomorrow. For God asks us just to trust Him and to never borrow sorrow. For the future is not ours to know, and it may never be. So let us live and give our best, and give it lavishly. For to meet tomorrow's troubles before they are even ours is to anticipate the Savior and to doubt His all-wise powers. So let us be content to solve our problems one by one, asking nothing of tomorrow except Thy will be done." Music Till Dawn.

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You know, there's nothing more heartwarming than for a parent to communicate with their children, a father to speak with his son or daughter, a mother with that child. But as we think of the relationship with the Lord, sometimes we stray and are so far removed, and our conversation is so limited. Jeremiah 33:3 says it this way, "Call unto me, and I will answer thee, and show thee great and mighty things which thou knowest not." The beautiful part of this verse, the Lord says, "Call unto me," and his promise is, "I will answer thee." Music Till Dawn continues.

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Music Till Dawn, coming to you on the VCY America Radio Network throughout the night. My name is Vic Elias, and I'm glad to welcome you to this segment of Music Till Dawn. May I open with a psalm and a prayer. Psalm 34:7. The angel of the Lord encampeth round about them that fear him and delivereth them. Words of comfort tonight on Music Till Dawn. And here is a prayer. Oh, may it be ours. Dear God, give me courage to face the problems that confront me today. Thank you for your sustaining strength. Music Till Dawn continues.

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I know that he'll be happy to hear from you. Radio, in fact, is kind of an unfriendly art, because oftentimes we'll sit by the hour in a studio looking at moving needles and flashing lights and turning turntables and CD machines and DAT machines and all kinds of indicators, but you don't always hear from people whose lives are being touched. And so may I suggest that you drop a card or letter to your station manager and tell him that you appreciate Music Till Dawn. You know his address. Contact him and contact him soon. In the meantime, we ask that you enjoy with us the continuing sounds of sacred music right here on VCY America. Music throughout the night on Music Till Dawn.

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2: I have a question for you. Have you ever gone to bed at night just dreading the next multiple hours where sleep eludes you due to pain? And perhaps this isn't a single night, but it's night after night after night. Well, our guest today knows exactly that situation. She writes, quote, "I've spent many years treading water in an ocean of pain. And yet I can think of no other place or time when God has most faithfully met me in the dark."
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Music Till Dawn. Alice Mortensen wrote this beautiful little verse. It's called Sufficient. I know not what the future holds of joy or pain or peace, but this I know, the faithfulness of God will never cease. His grace will be sufficient for each day through dark or fair. 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Music Till Dawn.

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Thank you for joining this segment of Music Till Dawn. I hope you'll find songs of encouragement and blessing in this next half hour. My name is Vic Eliason. I'm having the privilege of sharing each evening with you here on Music Till Dawn. Here's a verse from Genesis 9:11. I will establish my covenant with you. Neither shall there any more be a flood to destroy the earth. God's promise to Noah and to us. May our prayer be, Lord, help me to build on a firm foundation, learning to diligently seek your direction in all that I do. Music Till Dawn continues.

Did you know that you could bless somebody else by sharing just a word of invitation to a new listener to Music Till Dawn? Perhaps you have a friend who is awake at these hours, maybe at work, perhaps just a person who is a night person. 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And perhaps you might be an instrument of inspiration and blessing. Why don't you call a friend? Thanks for joining us on Music Till Dawn.

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2: With SRN News, I'm John Scott. In Manila, Secretary of State Marco Rubio warned Asian leaders that Iran's demand to control and collect tolls in the Strait of Hormuz would threaten the world's economy, and set a precedent that could be repeated elsewhere in the world. Rubio said some of the countries and the Association of Southeast Asian Nations have started doing business with Washington.
3: Now, one of the interesting things you've seen is that the supplies that are reaching many of the countries in the region have begun to change. They're buying more LNG from us than ever before. They're also buying more oil from us than ever before.
2: And Rubio said that the U.S. attacks on Iran are a response to Iranian attacks in the Strait. Ukraine pushing on with its fight against Russia under new military leadership. Charles de Ledesma with that report.
4: President Volodymyr Zelensky fired his commander-in-chief after public pressure. This change follows a rift between the outgoing army chief and defense minister, both of whom lost their jobs. The new army chief, Major General Mykhailo Drupataia, is part of a new generation of Ukrainian generals. Zelensky has tasked Drupataia with updating the defense strategy. Street protests in Kyiv demanded the return of the tech-savvy defense minister, Mykhailo Fedorov. Meanwhile, Ukrainian drones have struck warehouses in Russia, targeting facilities they say are being used for drone production. I'm Charles de Ledesma.
2: Tropical storm Bertha making landfall in Louisiana. Early Thursday morning, the storm was moving west toward Texas. The storm forecast to reach the upper Texas coast on Thursday before dissipating inland in Texas by Friday. Damaging winds and storm surges, the main threats for the deep south states. Storm surges up to 3 feet are possible. The storm earlier forced beach closures in the Florida panhandle. 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A Canadian court will hear a challenge to bubble zones.
5: At issue is Drag Queen Story Hour, a program where men dressed as women read picture books to small children at public libraries. These events have been met with protests in some places, and the city of Calgary has responded by passing a law establishing a bubble zone, barring protests outside drag events within a 100-yard radius. Now the Canadian Constitution Foundation is suing to overturn the law on free speech grounds. Michael Harrington reporting.
2: The American Association of University Professors initiating legal action against Texas Tech. It claims restrictions on teaching about sex, race, gender identity, and sexual orientation violate the First and 14th Amendments to the Constitution. A spokesman says Texas Tech is confident its policies are compliant with state and federal law. The AAUP has retained the services of Lambda Legal, a gay legal group. This is SRN News. Canada hoping to improve its trade relationship with Washington. Bob Agnew reports.
6: Canadian Prime Minister Mark Carney says he and President Trump have agreed to intensify trade negotiations between Canada, the U.S., and Mexico. That comes a day after President Trump announced the U.S. would be imposing 50% tariffs on most Canadian goods, citing unfair treatment of American products. The tariffs would exclude energy but impact other top Canadian exports, including auto parts and precious metals. Bob Agnew reporting.
2: Google parent company Alphabet Incorporated, posting stronger than expected results for its second quarter, a sign its massive artificial intelligence spending spree is paying off so far. The Mountain View, California-based company earned $112.11 billion in the April-June period. That's up from $28.2 billion in the same period, that is from a year ago. More details at srnnews.com.
7: Proverbs 16, verse 3. Commit thy works unto the Lord, and thy thoughts shall be established. Proverbs 16, verse 3. In God's Word, the Bible, telling us that trusting God is the way of confidence.
8: Here is the National Weather Map for VCY America. Today's weather map shows a cold front extending from off the New England coast into Virginia, down into East Texas, back up through Montana and into Canada, with four waves of low pressure riding along that front over eastern Wyoming, southeastern Colorado, south-central Mississippi, and off the Virginia coast, with Tropical Storm Bertha in the Gulf off the Louisiana coast. Heavy rain today with possible flash flooding over portions of Nebraska, Kansas, Missouri, Alabama, Georgia, North and South Carolina, and southeastern Virginia. Now the weather forecast for cities in the VCY listening area. Huxley, Iowa, for today, partly to mostly cloudy skies, high around 79. Tonight, a chance of scattered showers, especially after midnight, becoming partly cloudy by morning, low around 60. Phoenix, Arizona, for today, sunny skies, it will be very hot, high around 111. Tonight, partly cloudy, though around 93. Rockford, Illinois, for today, partly sunny skies, high around 78. Tonight, partly to mostly cloudy, though around 56. In Stockton, Missouri, for today, we will have partly cloudy skies, high around 84, though around 68. Friday, showers and scattered thunderstorms, high around 86. That's the forecast. I'm meteorologist Jim Vaughn for VCY America, Christian Information Radio.

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1: Ever felt like you've been thrown into a pressure cooker or maybe a lion's den? 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
7: July 23rd, Harboring Bitterness. Have you ever noticed how quickly something can escalate? You might entertain a sinful thought, convincing yourself that no one is the worse for it. Then the thought comes back again. Now it's something you want to ruminate on. And the more you imagine it, the more possible it seems to act on it. One such thought that subtly grows to control us is bitterness. And it leads us to behave in ways we never thought possible. So how do we resist? Today we'll hear from someone who can tell you just that. He's here to share with us his true story on this Unshackled Daily Devotional.
8: I'm Raul Ruiz, born in Mexico. My mother fled to the U.S. with me and my brother and sister when I was 10, but my father followed us a year later and the drunken beatings resumed. My hatred grew. Once I ran away back to Mexico, but he came and brought me home. I released my rage in violent fights at school and on the streets. When I beat a man unconscious, the judge let me choose the Marines or jail. I ended up in Vietnam, where my fury had an outlet for 11 months. Back home again, I married my high school sweetheart, the daughter of missionaries. Two sons were born, but I was so abusive, my sons were afraid of me. Nightmares of Vietnam drove me to excel in Kung Fu. When I came home to find my wife had packed suitcases, I decided to kill her and my sons. As I waited with my rifle for her to come home, I turned on the TV. An evangelist talked about God's love and forgiveness, and I prayed, giving my life to Christ. Then I rushed to church and made a public confession of my faith. It took a long time to prove I had changed. My wife was wary, but stayed with me. One by one, my family was saved. I preached outside my old school, and 400 kids were saved, so I became a pastor. Finally, my dad gave his life to Christ, and today we have a great relationship.
7: Jesus said in Luke chapter 6, verses 35 and 36, "But love ye your enemies, and do good, and lend, hoping for nothing again. And your reward shall be great, and ye shall be the children of the Highest. For He is kind unto the unthankful and to the evil. Be ye therefore merciful, as your Father also is merciful." Friend, it is not easy to be kind to those who have hurt us. But in this way, we can begin to embody the love of Christ. And it is only His love that can purge us of all bitterness. You see, when we start to grasp the mercy of God, we can finally find the forgiveness for others that will heal our own hurts. Will you receive this truth today? 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
1: Welcome once again to our continued reading in Deuteronomy, beginning in chapter 23 today. He that is wounded in the stones, or hath his privy member cut off, shall not enter into the congregation of the Lord. A bastard shall not enter into the congregation of the Lord. Even to his tenth generation shall he not enter into the congregation of the Lord. An Ammonite or Moabite shall not enter into the congregation of

God love thee. Thou shalt not seek their peace nor their prosperity all thy days forever. Thou shalt not abhor an Edomite, for he is thy brother. Thou shalt not abhor an Egyptian, because thou wast a stranger in his land. The children that are begotten of them shall enter into the congregation of the Lord in their third generation. When the host goeth forth against thine enemies, then keep thee from every wicked thing. If there be among you any man that is not clean by reason of uncleanness that chancheth him by night, then shall he go abroad out of the camp. He shall not come within the camp. But it shall be, when evening cometh on, he shall wash himself with water, and when the sun is down, he shall come into the camp again. Thou shalt have a place also without the camp, whither thou shalt go forth abroad. And thou shalt have a paddle upon thy weapon. And it shall be, when thou wilt ease thyself abroad, thou shalt dig therewith, and shalt turn back, and cover that which cometh from thee. For the Lord thy God walketh in the midst of thy camp to deliver thee, and to give up thine enemies before thee. Therefore shall thy camp be holy, that he see no unclean thing in thee, and turn away from thee. Thou shalt not deliver unto his master the servant which is escaped from his master unto thee. He shall dwell with thee, even among you, in that place which he shall choose in one of thy gates, where it liketh him best. Thou shalt not oppress him. There shall be no whore of the daughters of Israel, nor a Sodomite of the sons of Israel. Thou shalt not bring the hire of a whore or the price of a dog into the house of the Lord thy God for any vow, for even both these are abomination unto the Lord thy God. Thou shalt not lend upon usury to thy brother, usury of money, usury of victuals, usury of anything that is lent upon usury. Unto a stranger thou mayest lend upon usury, but unto thy brother thou shalt not lend upon usury, that the Lord thy God may bless thee in all that thou settest thine hand to in the land whither thou goest to possess it. When thou shalt vow a vow unto the Lord thy God, thou shalt not slack to pay it, for the Lord thy God will surely require it of thee, and it would be sin in thee. But if thou shalt forbear to vow, it shall be no sin in thee. That which is gone out of thy lips thou shalt keep and perform, even a freewill offering, according as thou hast vowed unto the Lord thy God, which thou hast promised with thy mouth. When thou comest into thy neighbor's vineyard, then thou mayest eat grapes thy fill at thine own pleasure, but thou shalt not put any in thy vessel. When thou comest into the standing corn of thy neighbor, then thou mayest pluck the ears with thine hand, but thou shalt not move a sickle unto thy neighbor's standing corn. When a man hath taken a wife, and married her, and it come to pass that she find no favor in his eyes, because he hath found some uncleanness in her, then let him write her a bill of divorcement, and give it in her hand, and send her out of his house. And when she is departed out of his house, she may go and be another man's wife. And if the latter husband hate her, and write her a bill of divorcement, and giveth it in her hand, and sendeth her out of his house, or if the latter husband die, which took her to be his wife, her former husband, which sent her away, may not take her again to be his wife, after that she is defiled. For that is abomination before the Lord, and thou shalt not cause the land to sin,

0: the Lord thy God giveth thee for an inheritance. When a man hath taken a new wife, he shall not go out to war, neither shall he be charged with any business, but he shall be free at home 1 year, and shall cheer up his wife which he hath taken. No man shall take the nether or the upper millstone to pledge, for he taketh a man's life to pledge. If a man be found stealing any of his brethren of the children of Israel, and maketh merchandise of him, or selleth him, then that thief shall die, and thou shalt put evil away from among you. Take heed in the plague of leprosy, that thou observe diligently, and do according to all that the priests, the Levites, shall teach you, as I commanded them, so ye shall observe to do. Remember what the Lord thy God did unto Miriam by the way, after that ye were come forth out of Egypt. When thou dost lend thy brother anything, thou shalt not go into his house to fetch his pledge. Thou shalt stand abroad, and the man to whom thou dost lend shall bring out the pledge abroad unto thee. And if the man be poor, thou shalt not sleep with his pledge. In any case, thou shalt deliver him the pledge again when the sun goeth down, that he may sleep in his own raiment and bless thee. And it shall be righteousness unto thee before the Lord thy God. Thou shalt not oppress an hired servant that is poor and needy, whether he be of thy brethren or of thy strangers that are in thy land within thy gates. At his day thou shalt give him his hire, neither shall the sun go down upon it, for he is poor and setteth his heart upon it, lest he cry against thee unto the Lord, and it be sin unto thee. The fathers shall not be put to death for the children, neither shall the children be put to death for the fathers. Every man shall be put to death for his own sin. Thou shalt not pervert the judgment of the stranger, nor of the fatherless, nor take a widow's raiment to pledge. But thou shalt remember that thou wast a bondman in Egypt, and the Lord thy God redeemed thee thence. Therefore I command thee to do this thing. When thou cuttest down thine harvest in thy field, and hast forgot a sheaf in the field, thou shalt not go again to fetch it. It shall be for the stranger, for the fatherless, and for the widow, that the Lord thy God may bless thee in all the work of thine hands. When thou beatest thine olive tree, thou shalt not go over the boughs again. It shall be for the stranger, for the fatherless, and for the widow. When thou gatherest the grapes of thy vineyard, thou shalt not glean it afterward. It shall be for the stranger, for the fatherless, and for the widow. And thou shalt remember that thou wast a bondman in the land of Egypt. Therefore, I command thee to do this thing. If there be a controversy between men, and they come unto judgment, that the judges may judge them, then they shall justify the righteous and condemn the wicked. And it shall be, if the wicked man be worthy to be beaten, that the judge shall cause him to lie down and to be beaten before his face, according to his fault, by a certain number. 40 stripes he may give him, and not exceed, lest, if he should exceed, and beat him above these with many stripes, then thy brother should seem vile unto thee. Thou shalt not muzzle the ox when he treadeth out the corn. If brethren dwell together, and one of them die and have no child, the wife of the dead shall not marry without unto a stranger. Her husband's brother shall go in unto her and take her to him to wife, and perform the duty of an husband's brother unto her. And it shall be that the firstborn which she beareth shall succeed in the name of his brother which is dead, that his name be not put out of Israel. And if the man like not to take his brother's wife, then let his brother's wife go up to the gate unto the elders, and say, My husband's brother refuseth to raise up unto his brother a name in Israel. He will not perform the duty of my husband's brother. Then the elders of his city shall call him and speak unto him. And if he stand to it and say, I like not to take her, then shall his brother's wife come unto him in the presence of the elders and loose his shoe from off his foot and spit in his face and shall answer and say, So shall it be done unto that man that will not build up his brother's house. And his name shall be called in Israel the house of him that hath his shoe loosed. And here at the end of verse 10 of chapter 25, we will end today's reading and begin next time in chapter 25 and verse 11 of Deuteronomy.
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1: Then the tide turned, and Charles II was brought to power. Tolerance ceased, and nonconformists were fined or jailed. Among them, John Bunyan. During his two prison terms, amounting to almost 15 years, John Bunyan became a national figure in the nonconformist movement. And when tolerance was again allowed, he preached virtually all over the British countryside. His own church in Bedford founded over 120 churches. Bunyan's impact was felt then and through his writing has lasted over 300 years. We greet our friends everywhere with the story of John Bunyan. 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
2: With SRN News, I'm John Scott. President Trump honored four soldiers killed in the war in Iran as he attended their dignified transfer at Dover Air Force Base, Delaware.
3: Very tough to watch, to be honest with you. Very tough. I think it's the toughest thing I do of anything I do. I do all this stuff, but I think it's the toughest thing I do.
2: Later on Wednesday, the president in Georgia to promote his new Trump Accounts Child Investment Program, saying it will help set up kids for future financial success.
3: Their parents, grandparents, employers, and loved ones can contribute up to $5,000 a year. And with the modest contribution, these accounts will reach hundreds of thousands of dollars for these young people by the time they get to, let's say, 18, let's say 21. But by the time they're just young adults, they could be worth hundreds of thousands of dollars, most likely will be.
2: The president delivering remarks at Wheeler High School in Marietta. A June 1st trial date set for Nicolas Maduro to face drug trafficking charges in New York. The trial date set on Wednesday during a brief hearing in Manhattan federal court. His lawyer says he plans to contest the charges against his client on sovereign immunity grounds, among others, Maduro and his wife pleading not guilty to charges they sided with drug dealers in a multi-decade scheme to ship quantities of drugs to the U.S.
4: Liberal New Jersey Governor Mikey Sherrill admits more than 6,000 non-U.S. citizens were on the New Jersey voter rolls. She says 6,600 people were incorrectly registered when they applied for a driver's license. The Democrat governor claims 400 of them ended up voting in elections. These people have reportedly been deleted from the system. President Trump says this episode in New Jersey underscores the need to pass the Save America Act, which requires voter ID and proof of citizenship. Laura Winters reporting.
2: This is SRN News. Christians like artificial intelligence.
5: A new poll from the Barna Group finds that 44% of practicing Christians say they use AI very often or often in their personal lives, compared to 31% of the general population. Barna goes on to say that, quote, the same pattern holds at work. 39% of practicing Christians use AI often or very often on the job, versus 26% of U.S. adults nationally. And both groups use AI far more than America's clergymen, who remain leery of it. Michael Harrington reporting.
2: The Trump administration has dispatched a plane carrying food and hygiene kits to Cuba as part of U.S. efforts to give direct assistance to the island's residents. While continuing to pressure their government, the State Department says the 700 packages will be distributed directly to the Cuban people by local church groups. The shipment worth about $60 million, with more to come. This is SRN News. The birthplace of the man responsible for World War II, now a police station.
6: Adolf Hitler's birthplace in Austria has been inaugurated as a police station. The move aims to deter its use as a pilgrimage site for Nazi sympathisers. A memorial stone outside the house in Brunau am Inn will remain, bearing a message against fascism. Austria's Interior Minister Gerhard Karner has emphasised the country's commitment to confronting its past. Renovations took years and cost around 20 million euros. That's nearly $23 million. The building was previously rented by the Interior Ministry and has stood empty since 2011. I'm Charles de Ledesma.
2: More than 1,000 people have died from the Ebola outbreak in eastern Congo. Ebola is rare but highly contagious and can be contracted via bodily fluids such as vomit, blood, or semen. More details at srnnews.com.
7: Proverbs 16, verse 3. Commit thy works unto the Lord, and thy thoughts shall be established. Proverbs 16, verse 3. In God's Word, the Bible, telling us that trusting God is the way of confidence.
8: Here is the National Weather Map for VCY America. Today's weather map shows a cold front extending from off the New England coast into Virginia, down into East Texas, back up through Montana and into Canada, with four waves of low pressure riding along that front over eastern Wyoming, southeastern Colorado, south-central Mississippi, and off the Virginia coast, with Tropical Storm Bertha in the Gulf off the Louisiana coast. Heavy rain today with possible flash flooding over portions of Nebraska, Kansas, Missouri, Alabama, Georgia, North and South Carolina, and southeastern Virginia. Now the weather forecast for cities in the VCY listening area. Huxley, Iowa, for today, partly to mostly cloudy skies, high around 79. Tonight, a chance of scattered showers, especially after midnight, becoming partly cloudy by morning, low around 60. Phoenix, Arizona, for today, sunny skies, it will be very hot, high around 111. Tonight, partly cloudy, though around 93. Rockford, Illinois, for today, partly sunny skies, high around 78. Tonight, partly to mostly cloudy, though around 56. In Stockton, Missouri, for today, we will have partly cloudy skies, high around 84, though around 68. Friday, showers and scattered thunderstorms, high around 86. That's the forecast. I'm meteorologist Jim Vaughn for VCY America, Christian Information Radio.

0: The psalmist said, "When I awake, I am still with thee." For the child of God, seeking the presence of the Lord is essential as each day begins. To help you in starting this day with God, we offer a brief devotional meditation from morning and evening, a collection from the pen of one of the greatest preachers of all time, Charles Haddon Spurgeon. This morning's text is found in Obadiah chapter 1 and verse 11. "Even thou wast as one of them." Brotherly kindness was due from Edom to Israel in the time of need. But instead thereof, the men of Esau made common cause with Israel's foes. Special stress in the sentence before us is laid upon the word "thou," as when Caesar cried to Brutus, "And thou, Brutus." A bad action may be all the worse because of the person who has committed it. When we sin, who are the chosen favorites of heaven, we sin with an emphasis. Ours is a crying offense because we are so peculiarly indulged. If an angel should lay his hand upon us when we are doing evil, he need not use any other rebuke than the question, "What thou? What dost thou here?" Much forgiven, much delivered, much instructed, much enriched, much blessed, shall we dare to put forth our hand unto evil? God forbid. A few minutes of confession may be beneficial this morning. Hast thou never been as the wicked? At an evening party, certain men laughed at uncleanness, and the joke was not altogether offensive to thine ear. Even thou wast as one of them. When hard things were spoken concerning the ways of God, thou wast bashfully silent. And so, to onlookers, thou wast as one of them. When worldlings were bartering in the market and driving hard bargains, wast thou not as one of them? When they were pursuing vanity with a hunter's foot, wert thou not as greedy for gain as they were? Could any difference be discerned between thee and them? Is there any difference? Here we come to close quarters. Be honest with thine own soul, and make sure that thou art a new creature in Christ Jesus. But when that is sure, walk jealously, lest any should be again able to say, "Even thou wast as one of them." Thou wouldst not desire to share their eternal doom. Why then be like them here? Come not thou into their secret, lest thou come into their ruin. Side with the afflicted people of God, and not with the world. This meditation was taken from Morning and Evening by C.H. Spurgeon. Please listen each morning at this same time for Morning and Evening.
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2: How do you keep trusting God when life falls apart? What does faithfulness look like when God does not give you the outcome you hoped for? And these are the questions that shaped the life of Elizabeth Elliot. She was one of the most influential Christian women of the 20th century. A missionary, an author, Bible teacher, and a widow way too soon in her life. Her life was marked by extraordinary suffering and an extraordinary trust in God. And it's why I have admired her all these many years since I broke my neck. In 1956, her husband, Jim Elliot, was killed, along with four other missionaries, while attempting to reach the Huarani people of Ecuador. Rather than turning away from God in bitterness, she returned to live among the very people who killed her husband, sharing the gospel and demonstrating the forgiveness of Christ. She held on to the unwavering conviction that God is sovereign. He's wise, and he is good, even when his purposes are completely hidden from us. Elizabeth was a strong, brave woman, and when she died in June of 2015, I had the honor of speaking at her memorial service at Wheaton College. When memorabilia from her many travels were given to her friends, I received a rough wooden plaque with these words burned into it: "Be strong and be brave." This wooden plaque has rested on my desk ever since, a constant reminder of God's abundant grace available for me. To be strong and be brave, like what God says in Joshua 1, verse 9. Have I not commanded you? Be strong and courageous. Do not be afraid and do not be discouraged. The Lord your God will be with you wherever you go. That is a command from God to us, a command to be strong and a command to be brave. And just like those words were burned into the wood on that precious plaque, I have burned those words into my heart. I want to always remember that God promises his grace will be there to make me courageous. All I must do is choose. I've got to choose to participate with God. You see, at the moment that I act on his command to be courageous, when I step out and choose to be strong, at that instant, his grace carries me forward in power, and I become what God has commanded. Grace is not available if we merely snap our fingers, as it were, or pull the lever or press the call button. Grace isn't even available when we memorize Joshua 1:9. Rather, we've got to trust in God as we move forward in grace, that is, in his enablement, his power. I mean, even Jesus had to choose to obey, it says in Hebrews 5, verse 8. And Paul in Philippians chapter 3 pressed on in the grace of God. He strived. The Christian life is a series of often hard choices that move us forward in the power of Jesus Christ. And that's one thing that I have learned from Elizabeth Elliot.
3: Wow, Johnny, this is such a good lesson.
2: Yeah.
3: And it's helpful to be reminded that Elizabeth Elliot lived and grew in Christ this way. 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And hey, while you're there, we posted a snapshot of that wooden plaque from Elizabeth, which has meant so much to Johnny. It's all there for you at johnnyradio.org.
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5: Imagine lying around, not just for days on end, but for months. And while lounging the months away, you get leaner and more muscular. The bear's lifestyle sounds like a couch potato's dream. Such a lifestyle would cause our bones to become weaker and smaller and make the calcium level of our blood high enough to kill us. Apart from losing bone, we would also lose muscle and gain fat lying around all day. We all know what happens to couch potatoes. But bears, they are different, and scientists have been puzzled to learn that bears don't suffer bone loss and don't lose muscle during their winter rests. Well, they don't really sleep at all, but they do rest a lot. Moreover, they don't eat, drink, or use the bathroom all winter, a routine that would kill most creatures in less than a week. Researchers believe that they have found the chemical in a bear's blood that prevents bone loss during long inactivity. The chemical is under study for possible use in treating human osteoporosis. Bears avoid bathroom visits by chemically changing their own wastes back into proteins. The fact that scientists study how things in the creation work to improve how we do things is a tribute to the workmanship of the Creator, even if scientists refuse to admit his existence and activity.
6: 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And be sure to join us next time for another Creation Moment.
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8: For years, people scratched their heads wondering why Bill Gates was quietly buying up farmland across 18 states, accumulating 275,000 acres of American agricultural land. Well, Jeff Bezos, Michael Dell, Larry Ellison, and other Silicon Valley billionaires followed suit. Well, at the time, it seemed eccentric, but now it makes complete sense. The reason should concern every American who cares about food security, local governance, and the character of rural communities. The answer is data centers. The massive server farms that power artificial intelligence require enormous parcels of flat land, access to power infrastructure, and large water supplies. Farmland checks every box. Reports indicate roughly two-thirds of new data center construction is happening in rural areas on former agricultural land. In states like Virginia, Pennsylvania, Wisconsin, Kentucky, and Michigan, developers have offered farmers as much as $120,000 per acre, prices that make saying no very difficult. Once productive farmland is paved over and built upon, it doesn't come back. Plus, these facilities consume staggering amounts of power and water. Data centers in the United States collectively draw an estimated 449 million gallons per day for cooling, with a single large facility potentially draining as much water as an entire small town. Well, the good news is communities are pushing back. In Saline Township, Michigan, residents voted against a $16 billion OpenAI Oracle project, only to face a lawsuit from the developers. Farmers in Kentucky turned down $26 million for their land. Similar resistance has appeared in Wisconsin and other states. But here's where it gets troubling for anyone who believes in local self-governance. Federal and state authorities have increasingly classified data centers as critical national security infrastructure, using that designation to fast-track permitting and override local zoning decisions. Communities that vote no are being told the decision isn't theirs to make. Well, that's what happens when the interests of tech giants and the federal government collide with the rights of ordinary Americans to shape their own communities. Productive farmland feeds this nation. It should not be quietly transferred to the AI industry under the cover of national security. Stay informed and engaged at phyllisschlafly.com and join us again for the Phyllis Schlafly Report.
9: Hey everybody, this is Rick DeYoung with Prophecy Today. As the war continues in the Middle East between the United States and the Islamic Republic of Iran, we turn to journalist Dave Dolan for a midweek Middle East news update.
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9: Journalist Dave Dolan joins us to talk about what is taking place in the Middle East. Dave, thanks for being with us today.
11: Glad to be with you, Rick.
9: Well, David, a lot taking place all across the Middle East, but especially concerning Israel. Can you give us the latest?
11: Well, Rick, the pace of the Mideast war has stepped up considerably since Sunday, when the Iranian Revolutionary Guard shot at three vessels in the Persian Gulf or the Gulf of Arabia, and the U.S. responded with action against their sites. And then Iran responded by bombing a joint U.S.-Jordanian air base not too far from Israel, where three American soldiers were killed, another killed in other action in Iraq. And that was very, very sad. And then they struck the southern port, Iran did, of Aqaba. Now that, as you know, is right next to the Israeli port city of Eilat on the Red Sea, very, very close. And actually, Israeli missile defenders were employed to take out some of those rockets coming very close to Israeli territory. We had more such attacks during the week, including on Wednesday afternoon. Israelis were out swimming next door in Eilat when there were more explosions, and Kuwait was attacked, and Bahrain and other places. But still, so far, Israel has not been directly attacked. They're on full war alert, Rick, for that at any time. They're especially concerned that there could be some rocket fire from Lebanon, as I mentioned on your program last weekend. And there has been some incidents up there this week involving the IDF and the Lebanese army that is taking over some positions from the IDF. And the IDF said that they had gone too far, that they weren't keeping in the agreed zones, etc. Finally, Rick, I'll say there was some consternation in Jerusalem when it was announced that the U.S. was selling high-level nuclear technology to the Saudis and that they would be developing some reactors for peaceful purposes. But the Israelis always worry when any of their neighbors has anything going that's nuclear. And so there was some concern over that.
9: Never a shortage of news coming out of the Middle East. Well, David, I also want to talk to you about Tisha B'Av. It is a time on the Jewish calendar where they remember the loss of the first and second temples. It's a very solemn time in Israel, and it is important right now, as many people believe that Israel is facing existential threats from some of its enemies in the region. Can you talk about this?
11: Well, and Rick, there was actually a special alert in Israel for the observance of Tisha B'Av, which, as you say, is a very solemn day in Israel. Many people fast, even don't drink water. And there was concern that Iran, knowing it was that day, might fire missiles at Israel when people are a little weaker and soldiers, et cetera. But it didn't happen, thank God. But yes, they see that the war against them is like the first and second temple destruction times, and it's going along, and they know that Iran's goal, they say it all the time, is to destroy Israel, and certainly that would prevent the building of a third temple. You and I know the Bible says that will take place, so they're not going to succeed in their destruction plan against Israel, because Israel's God is also her protector.
9: Dave Dolan for Prophecy Today. Dave, thanks so much.
11: You're welcome, Rick. God bless.
10: 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This is Jay Johnson inviting you to join us every Monday through Friday for Prophecy Today. Remember, the Lord Jesus is coming, and it could be today. So let's keep looking up until...

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3: Ever wondered, why are we on this planet anyway? 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Today, we begin a new series on Running to Win, a series to show us the big picture of where we fit. And that means understanding that God is the creator and we are the managers. From the Moody Church in Chicago, this is Running to Win with Dr. Erwin Lutzer, whose clear teaching helps us make it across the finish line. In our first message, Pastor Lutzer talks with us about the King of the Earth.
4: All right, I'm going to begin with a question. Why are we on this planet anyway? Well, if you've been coming to Moody Church for a while, you know that the real reason is because we're to live for the glory of God. You knew that, didn't you? But more specifically, how does that work out in experience? That's what we're going to talk about today. As a matter of fact, I'm going to make two promises at the beginning of this message, and then at the end of the message, you tell me whether or not I have overpromised. First of all, I think we're going to find out exactly, first of all, what we should be doing on Monday, Tuesday, Wednesday, and Thursday. It will finally free us up to figure out what we're supposed to do tomorrow and the days that follow. Secondly, as an added benefit, if we really understand what it is that I'm going to try to convey today from the Word, we are going to leave today free of all worries. Because we no longer are going to be bearing our burdens. That's the agenda, and you tell me whether or not we've achieved it. But in order to get from point A to point B, we have some territory that we have to cover, and today I'm going to give you the facts of life. Now, I know that that expression sometimes refers to other things, but today you get the real facts of life, four of them. And we begin in the book of Genesis. Genesis chapter 1 opens with that majestic statement, "In the beginning God created the heavens and the earth," we read in Genesis chapter 1. In those 10 words, we have the basis for science. In the beginning, time, God, personality, created, force, the heavens, space, the earth, matter. What majestic 10 words those are. But what we'd like to do is to take a tour of what it says in the book of Genesis, because fact number one is that God is the creator, and we'll soon see the implications. Would you go with me as we take a tour looking at what God did on every one of the days? The first day, God says in verse 3, "Let there be light," and there was light. God saw that the light was good, and He separated the light from the darkness. God called the light day, and the darkness He called night. And there was evening, and there was morning the first day. First day, a tremendous victory. Because there may have been a previous creation, the earth was without form and void and darkness was there. The moment God said, let there be light, darkness was dispelled by the very word of God. Let's go on to day number two. That's verse 6. Let there be an expanse between the waters to separate water from the water. So God made the expanse and separated the water from that which is above from that which is below. In other words, the terrestrial water and the atmospheric water. At that time, it was as if a canopy of water covered the earth. And God said, I want to separate them. So there was sky, and then there was the water that was on the face of the earth. The Lord did that. Let's go on now to day three, vegetation. We pick it up at verse 11. God said, let the land produce vegetation, seed-bearing plants and trees on the land that bear fruit with seed in it, according to their various kinds. And it was so. God spoke, and it happened. Well, we're going through these days quickly, aren't we? But let's move on now to the next day, day four, verse 14. God said, let there be lights in the expanse of the sky to separate the day from the night, and let them serve as signs to mark seasons and days and years, and let them be lights in the expanse of the sky to give light on the earth. And it was so. And God made two great lights, the greater light to govern the day and the lesser light to govern the night. And then I love these five words. Oh, by the way. The by the way is a footnote. Oh, by the way, he made the stars also. Five words. Stars, and the scientists tell us that there are more stars in the sky than there are grains of sand on the beaches of the world. Oh, yeah, by the way, he made the stars also. What a mighty, mighty great God we serve. Now you may be puzzled because it does say that light was created on the first day. That may have been a light that was created sovereignly by God, and as the earth rotated, it went into that light. It appears as if the sun and the moon were actually created later on in the fourth day, though there may be alternate explanations. But the simple fact is that by the time we get to day number four, we see the greatness and the majesty and the awesome power of God. He made the stars also. I love it. Let's go on now to day number five. This is the day for the animals. We pick it up at verse 20. Let the water teem with living creatures, and let birds fly above the earth across the expanse of the sky. So God created the great creatures of the sea and every living and moving thing which were in them. God created that. And the winged birds, according to its kind, God created. So we come to the end of day five. What conclusions do we draw from the first fact of life? God is the creator. What are the conclusions we can draw? First of all, God created whatever he pleased. Our God is in the heavens, the text says. He has done whatsoever he has pleased. In fact, I believe that God had a party. It says that the angels were created earlier because in the book of Job, it says that when creation took place, the sons of God shouted for joy. Can't you just imagine God assembling all the angels and getting them all together and say, look, I want all of you to just watch this. Boom. And it all happens. Obviously, he restrained himself. You know, he could have created 1,000 planets to rotate around the sun. He could have created 10 moons or 7 or whatever, and he restrained himself. He could have even created more stars, though he created hundreds of trillions of them, but he could have created more of them. And by the way, those stars run with such precision, and of course I'm talking about the rotation of the planets with such precision and accuracy that we can set our clocks by these planets that God put in motion. So first of all, God created whatever he pleased. Secondly, it is God who also sustains the universe. Moment by moment, God keeps this universe together. Moment by moment, it is unified. Moment by moment, it continues. The Puritans were right when they called the laws of nature the custom of God. So when I drop something and it falls, like I'm dropping this bulletin onto this desk or pulpit, it falls because God causes it to fall by the law of nature. But that's his custom. If he wanted to change the custom and have this bulletin go up rather than go down, he could do that also. There's a third conclusion, and I want you to accept this conclusion, and I know you will. The third conclusion is that everything belongs to God. I mean, God created it. Can you imagine somewhere in the universe, some being showing up and saying, hey, you created it, but it's mine? It's unthinkable. The entire universe belongs to God. God, the owner of all things, all creatures of our God and King belong to him. That's the first fact of life. God is the creator. May I give you the second? The second fact of life is that man is to be the manager. He's to be the manager. Now we get to the creation of man. That, of course, is on the sixth day, and we pick it up at verse 26. Then God said, let us make man in our image, in our likeness, and let them rule over the fish of the sea and over the birds of the air and over the livestock and over all the earth and over all the creatures that move along the ground. God created man in his own image. In the image of God, he created him. Male and female, he created them. When we use the word man, we're talking about mankind. We're talking about men and women. A very special creation. The only creation about which it says created in God's image. What does that mean? Does it mean only that we have personality, a mind, emotion, and will? Well, it certainly means that, but there are animals that also have personality. They have minds of sorts, they have emotions, and they have a will. No, it's much more than that. A little lesson in theology. There are communicable attributes that we can have that also God has. There are some that he has that can never be ours. We can never be omniscient. We can never be omnipresent, but we can be loving because God created us in his image. We can value truth and justice, and we can have wisdom. And because of that likeness, and because we have a spiritual nature that is the jumping off point, as it were, between God and the world, man is created in the image of God, and yet he participates in the same creation as animals in the sense that he needs food to eat and air to breathe. And God said, you're going to be my mediator between my creation and who I am. That's man, the image of God.
3: 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Do you rejoice in the fact that the ministry of Running to Win is heard around the world? You've probably heard me say this before, but Running to Win is in 50 different countries in 7 different languages. I'm holding in my hands a letter from someone who communicated with us from Colombia. This person says, I started to follow you recently. Your ministry is full of love. 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Now, let me ask you this question. Do you realize that the reason we receive testimonies like this is because of people just like you who are partners in this ministry? 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
6: Hey friend, welcome to Bible Tract Echoes. I'm Michael McCurry, your host. As we begin today, we're going to dive back into the Lord's Prayer, or the model prayer. God's people need to pray, and God's people need to pray more. I'm lumping myself in with that. In the Venn diagram of everybody that needs to pray, you probably could overlay another circle on top of that circle and say that everybody in both circles needs to pray more. I'm telling you, friend, it's amazing what God can do when his people pray. This is not a health, wealth, and prosperity teaching this week where if you just pray for X number of minutes a day, all your dreams are going to come true. No, friend, it's so much deeper than that. God's people need to commune with God. We're going to talk about that a little more in just a moment. While you turn to the book of Matthew, chapter number 6, let me tell you about a gospel tract. I have one in my hands right now called The Guardian. And this gospel tract right here began first to be printed about 6 or 9 months ago. And it's been such a hit, not because of the writers, not because of the design, but because it's a needed tract. This gospel tract was written specifically for firemen, for policemen, for EMS, for people that go into and do difficult things in difficult situations and oftentimes deal with

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Maybe there's a policeman in your life that you'd like to give one of those to. Maybe you just want to carry them with you. Actually, I'm going to take this one and I'm going to put it in my pocket to make sure I have an extra one with me. I think I already have two or three in there. I'm just going to add another one just in case. Now, if you would, grab your Bibles, go to the book of Matthew, chapter number 6. Going to read just a few verses, if you would. Matthew chapter 6 and verse number 9, what we call the Lord's Prayer or the model prayer. Let me read it for you now. After this manner, therefore pray ye, Our Father, which art in heaven, hallowed be thy name. Thy kingdom come, thy will be done, in earth as it is in heaven. Give us this day our daily bread, and forgive us our debts as we forgive our debtors. And lead us not into temptation, but deliver us from evil. For thine is the kingdom, and the power, and the glory, forever. Amen. Straight from the scriptures, many of you could probably and probably did recite it with me as I read aloud there. But over the past few days, Monday and Tuesday and Wednesday, we talked about those two words, our Father. We pointed out that those are protective words, personal words. They're privileged words. We talked about the fact that Him, God, being our Father, gives us access, to the throne of God. It speaks of affection, speaks of attention, approachability. We're so very thankful for all of those things. But then you think of His station. We continue on. Our Father, which art in heaven. Consider His station. You know, there's a Bible verse that talks about, for as the heavens are higher than the earth, so are His ways higher than our ways. But when you think about the fact that, yes, He is approachable, but at the same time, as our Father, He is in heaven. I'm stumbling over my words, trying to wrap my mind around once again. And remember, these thoughts, these notes are coming directly from my personal prayer list. They're not inspired. There's nothing special about them. They're just some things that I've jotted down over time to prep myself more readily for prayer. But if you can, we wrap our minds around how much greater than us He is. Oftentimes, we use the illustration of ants, those little creatures scrambling around, and we think about the fact that we are, or we think we are, so much greater than the ant. Relatively, we are so much larger. We think we're so much more intelligent. Our structures are so much bigger. Relatively speaking, of course, we are much weaker than the ants, and God does tell us, for the lazy among us, go to the ant, thou sluggard. There's much we could learn from the ants, but if you think about the gulf between our power, between our intelligence, between our ability to mold the world, if you will, the difference between you and an ant, I can tell you which one seems much more powerful, which one seems much more potent. But if you were to take that great gulf, and then you were to take the distance between you and God Almighty, it would be exponentially greater of a distance, of a gulf fixed between you and God versus you and an ant. Consider His station, consider His power, His supremacy, but then consider our subjugation. Think about where we came from, those of you who have accepted Christ as Savior. You've taken yourself off the throne of your life and you've given it to God. Think about the fact of where you came from. And then consider that Father, our God, which art in heaven, the staggering realization that He, as low as we are, would reach down and desire fellowship with us. You think about our previous sentence, what we were sentenced to in eternity.
in a place called hell. That does not sound

sound very fun to me. No matter what your visions of hell are, some have told me that I'm going to go to hell and I'm just going to live it up and party for all eternity. Friend, that's not the hell that the Bible speaks of. We shouldn't be able to look forward to heaven. What I mean by that is this: we don't deserve heaven. We never have deserved heaven. We never will deserve heaven. But because of the shed blood of Jesus Christ, offered freely on an old rugged cross, because of his death, his brutal, his torturous death, burial, and resurrection, you and I can look forward to a place called heaven. What a joy it is to think that you and I have that privilege. Our Father, which art in heaven. But then to think, when we talk about him being in heaven, the fact that we are, if you will, I'm not trying to make this uber spiritual or spooky, we are in communicating with that Father, with our Father, with God Almighty. We are in some ways entering into a plane, a higher plane. We're communicating with the Lord of creation. Wonderful Counselor, the Mighty God, the Everlasting Father. We, because of prayer, get to speak to him. What a joy that is. It's hard to wrap our minds around. But then you continue on, and then you see, our Father, which art in heaven, hallowed be thy name. I want you to pause here for just a moment. If we bear his name, we also bear with it an incredible responsibility. We should hallow it in our own lives. That word hallowed in Webster's 1828 means this: consecrated to a sacred use. Is his name, are his names consecrated in your life? Or maybe, I pray not for you as a Christian, do we take his name in vain? I'm not just speaking with our lips, not just saying, using his name in a derogatory way. I'm saying, do we bear his name in our lives in vain, meaning that we do not consecrate it in the way that we should, even though we are little Christians, little Christs, being Christians? Do we improperly take his name, claim his name? I hope not. Now I ask you this: what is your favorite name of God? Do you have a name that you rely on more than others? I asked this question of a church not that long ago. We were in a Sunday school class. The adults were there, and I asked this question, and one raised their hand. A lady said, Faithful. Oh, his name is Faithful. What a joy. Another said, Truth. He is truth. He's the spiritual embodiment of truth. Another said, Grace. I'm so glad his name is faithful, is true, is gracious. But what is your favorite name of God? Wonderful Counselor, the Mighty God. I just mentioned those. You know, some people say, I hear others talk about how they pray for minutes and even hours on end. How can that be? Now, I'm not going to get into my time frame of prayer. I do track my time frame, how long I spend in prayer. And my goal is for it not to be in the single digit minute. That's for sure. I want to get far beyond that. And the Lord's blessed. But how can you get there? Can I tell you one way to get beyond just 2 and 5 and 7 minutes of prayer? If you would just pause and think about what his names mean to you, how you have been blessed by his attributes, by his names. So I want to hear from you. If you're listening right now and you say, you know what, I do have a favorite name of God, I'd love to hear that from you. You can text me right now at 309-316-7240. I want to hear what your favorite name of God is. Text me at 309-316-7240. I want to hear from you. And maybe you're going to tell me a name of God that from the scriptures I haven't thought about in a long time. I want to hear it.
let me encourage you, friend, to pray. Tomorrow on the broadcast, we're going to continue on, and we're going to talk about thy kingdom come. I don't know if we're going to get through the entirety of the Lord's Prayer tomorrow. Maybe we'll put it into afterburners. Let me encourage you to pray. Make prayer part of your daily habits. Thank you so very much for listening today. If you haven't reached out yet with your favorite name for God, let me give you the number one more time. 309-316-7240. Have a great day for His glory. We'll talk to you soon.

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May the Lord richly bless you as you live for Him.

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0: Welcome once again to Let the Bible Speak, featuring messages from the ministry of Dr. Alan Cairns, the founder of Let the Bible Speak Radio Ministries. Today, Dr. Cairns continues his studies in the life of Abraham as he concludes the sixth message in the series. Entitled Abraham to the Rescue, it recounts Abraham's rescue of Lot from captivity by heathen kings. In the course of the scripture passage in Genesis 14, Abraham will encounter the mysterious figure of Melchizedek. The message brings into sharp focus the difference between following God and pursuing the things of the world. Dr. Cairns will be with us shortly. Before he comes, we're happy to present a devotional selection from Morning by Morning by C.H. Spurgeon.
1: This morning's text is found in Obadiah chapter 1 and verse 11. Even thou wast as one of them. Brotherly kindness was due from Edom to Israel in the time of need. But instead thereof, the men of Esau made common cause with Israel's foes. Special stress in the sentence before us is laid upon the word thou, as when Caesar cried to Brutus, "And thou, Brutus." A bad action may be all the worse because of the person who has committed it. When we sin, who are the chosen favorites of heaven, we sin with an emphasis. Ours is a crying offense because we are so peculiarly indulged. If an angel should lay his hand upon us when we are doing evil, he need not use any other rebuke than the question, "What thou? What dost thou here?" Much forgiven, much delivered, much instructed, much enriched, much blessed, shall we dare to put forth our hand unto evil? God forbid. A few minutes of confession may be beneficial this morning. Hast thou never been as the wicked? At an evening party, certain men laughed at uncleanness, and the joke was not altogether offensive to thine ear. Even thou wast as one of them. When hard things were spoken concerning the ways of God, thou wast bashfully silent. And so, to onlookers, thou wast as one of them. When worldlings were bartering in the market and driving hard bargains, wast thou not as one of them? When they were pursuing vanity with a hunter's foot, wert thou not as greedy for gain as they were? Could any difference be discerned between thee and them? Is there any difference? Here we come to close quarters. Be honest with thine own soul, and make sure that thou art a new creature in Christ Jesus. But when that is sure, walk jealously, lest any should be again able to say, "Even thou wast as one of them." Thou wouldst not desire to share their eternal doom. Why then be like them here? Come not thou into their secret, lest thou come into their ruin. Side with the afflicted people of God, and not with the world.

One of the chief characteristics of the Protestant Reformation of the 16th century was the preeminent place given to the Bible. The Reformers' motto was, "The Bible alone, the religion of the Protestants." 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

0: Today, Dr. Cairns continues his series of studies in the life of Abraham as he brings the opening portion of a message called God's Remedy for Fear. In Genesis 14, Abraham achieved a great victory as he rescued his nephew Lot from captivity. As chapter 15 opens, we find God telling Abraham not to fear. It is often true that after a significant triumph in the Christian's life, a time of depression follows. Battles, especially spiritual battles, can be very exhilarating. But getting back to normal life sometimes brings depression. Abraham returned from battle to an old wife and seemingly little prospect of the son that God had promised him. At that point, the Lord appeared to him and said, "Fear not, Abraham. I am thy shield and thy exceeding great reward." God reaffirmed his promise that Abraham should have many descendants and that through his seed Christ would come into the world. The Bible says that Abraham believed God and it was counted to him for righteousness. In our times of discouragement and disappointment, the way to victory is to believe God.
1: Chapter 15 of Genesis is a chapter of two great visions. The first vision of the Lord to Abram was one to deal with Abram's fears about certain things that would never actually come to pass. The second vision showed him many deep troubles, real troubles that most certainly would come to pass in the future. But still the message was that there was no cause for alarm and there was no need for fear. It's often said that for every action there's an equivalent reaction. Well, our chapter opens with Abram in a gloomy reaction to all that had just passed in his life, to the great experiences that he had just had. After all the excitement of his battle with Chedorlaomer and the other Babylonish kings, after his thrilling victory over their armies, after his unforgettable meeting with Melchizedek, the priest of the Most High God, and after his towering testimony to the king of Sodom that he would neither take even a shoe latchet nor a thread from him, Abram returned home to find that everything was just the same as ever. Isn't life just like that? How true to life the Bible is. Here you don't find man's puny, idiotic, little insights. Here you find God's revelation of what real everyday life is all about. We are up to the mountain peaks of some great experience. We seem to have done something wonderful for God. The world is bound to be changed. We are bound to be changed. Nothing will ever be the same again. Then we go home. And nothing has changed. That's what began to bother Abram. Despite all the accomplishments and despite all the blessings of the promises he had received, he got home and he found he was still a stranger in a strange land. He was still without a son and heir. He was an old man. His wife was an aging woman. The case seemed hopeless. And Abram had the reaction that even a great man of faith has. He had a reaction. And he felt mightily despondent. Now, we don't know the exact thoughts that plagued him and how he gave mental expression to his gloom and his depression and despondency. But we do know that he was afraid. Verse 1, I think, makes that very, very clear. As soon as the Lord appeared to him, he said, Abraham, fear not. So Abram was at this time afraid. He might have been afraid that perhaps Chedorlaomer and the others would regroup and there would have been vicious reprisals. He might have been afraid that he would be killed, and what then of the promise of the seed that God had given him? And I have no doubt, if I know anything of human nature, that Abraham stood there back at his camp and he looked at all that was around him and the seeming unchanging nothingness of his situation. And he began to wonder, is my life worth living at all? Have I counted for anything for God? Has my service, has my discipleship, my walk of faith, my coming from Ur of the Chaldees here into Canaan, has it really produced anything of lasting value? Whatever the thoughts, he was afraid, and he was deeply gloomy. But then the Lord came, and he addressed his fear. And here is the first of the two great visions of this chapter. And he said, fear not. I am thy shield and thy exceeding great reward. Abraham's answer in the next verse would indicate to me that certainly one thing that was worrying him was that despite all the promises of God, God was very slow about giving him a son. That seemed to be something that was eating into his soul at this time. That was worrying him. It's a great trial when the Lord gives you a promise and he seems to be slow about fulfilling it. You remember that happened in the life of Joseph. And the psalmist gives us an insight into Joseph's feelings of heart when all those years went by with the promise that God had given him still lying unfulfilled. And the psalmist said, the word of the Lord tried him. And certainly Abraham was going through this great trial that he had a promise from God, but God seemed very, very slow about fulfilling it. Now the Lord faces this head on, as it were, and he promises him a seed. A very numerous seed. That there would flow from him through the son that God would give him a mighty nation made up of many millions. That's as much as many people see when they come to Genesis 15. It's wonderful the blindness that some commentators have when they come to the Bible. The New Testament tells me specifically, first of all in the words of the Lord Jesus, when he said, I am, before Abraham was, I am. And I don't think I'm pushing it too far to say that the Lord Jesus was referring to many things, but specifically to this time when God appeared to Abraham and he said, Abraham, fear not, I am. Jesus said, before Abraham was, I am. Abraham rejoiced to see my day and was glad. Now, you'd think that would be perfectly plain. Paul told the Galatians that the Scripture preached before the gospel unto Abraham. He went on to say that God promised him a seed and I quote the words of Paul, that seed was Christ. It is very poor Bible interpretation to come to the Old Testament and treat it as if the New Testament had never been written. Treat it as if the light of the gospel can't shine upon it. Here in Genesis 15, God promised Abraham that there would be millions that would flow from his seed. But he promised him specifically that he would send him Christ. And I do not know how he did it, nor do I need to know. But on the authority of the Son of God, on the authority of the inspired apostle of Christ, I know that God communicated to Abraham the person of Jesus Christ, the promise of the coming Messiah. And then we have this glorious statement of verse 6, that he believed in the Lord. He believed. And he, that is the Lord, counted it to him for righteousness. Now we're not left to wonder what that means. Again, the Apostle Paul tells us in both the book of Romans and the book of Galatians exactly what it means. It means he was justified by faith through Jesus Christ. Of course, there's the obvious difficulty. Is this when Abraham became a child of God? At this time in his life? When the God of glory appeared to him in Mesopotamia and led him out of Ur of the Chaldees? When he, by faith, obeyed God? And Hebrews 11 indicates that his faith, long predated this particular moment in time, was this the beginning of Abraham's faith? I don't think so for a minute. Dr. Barrett, sometime we should get him to give us, in language that simpletons can understand, we should get him to give us the results of a special study he has done over many years on the Hebrew verb. Even those who have done very little Hebrew will know that Hebrew verbs are particularly wicked monsters, very difficult things to deal with, and Dr. Barrett has done a special study in this, and he confirms this as the result of his study, that as this verb is written, it is saying Abraham had believed God and was continuing to believe God, and God counted righteousness unto him. There's a wonderful truth there. You know that justifying faith is not the decision of a moment merely, it is the trust of a lifetime. Now that's not to say that the moment of its inception is not important. It is, because it's at that specific point that God actually justifies the sinner. When Abraham trusted God and God's promise, he did so once and for all. And when God justified Abraham, he did so once and for all. He reckoned righteousness, we could say in the light of Romans 4, he reckoned the righteousness of Christ to Abraham. Martin Luther asked the question, well, if Abraham actually started to believe before this, why is it only mentioned here? Why does it come in at this late time in his life? And his answer, I think, is still the best, that God reserved the specific mention of justification by faith to that context in which Christ was very clearly set forth as the object of his faith. God will never speak about a sinner's justification apart from Christ, the promised seed. He will never speak of a sinner's justification apart from the merits of the blessed Redeemer.

0: 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The Free Presbyterian Church stands without apology for the absolute inerrancy of the Bible, emphasizing preaching that centers on the person and work of the Lord Jesus Christ, and is militant in its stand against the ecumenical apostasy and the efforts of the world to infiltrate the church. For further information about the Free Presbyterian Church, you may email info@faithfpc.org. 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
4: Not only did the Lord Jesus win the battle against our arch enemy, the devil, but he gave us an example that we should walk in his steps. And as Jesus fought that battle so long ago, there is a continuing battle. In a sense, it's already won, and yet in a sense, it needs to be fought day by day. We don't fight for victory. We fight from victory, but we fight anyway. The victory has been won at Calvary, and that's the reason that we can win it day by day, practically right now.
3: Welcome to Love Worth Finding, featuring profound truth simply stated by pastor and author Adrian Rogers. The story of David and Goliath in 1 Samuel 17 teaches us how to deal with the problems in our lives. Some of us live in quiet desperation, intimidated by our giants. But God's plan for his children is to live like kings and queens in victory. If you have your Bible, turn to 1 Samuel chapter 17 as we learn more about our vicious enemy and our vicarious encounter with him in Scripture. Once again, here's Adrian Rogers.
4: I want you to find 1 Samuel chapter 17, please. 1 Samuel chapter 17. We all have some giant-sized problems, some king-sized problems, some ugly and some cruel giants that have threatened us and threatened our loved ones. Goliath-like problems. And many people who are listening to me tonight are living lives of quiet desperation because of some problem in their life. Giants of temptation, giants of fear, giants of jealousy, giants of covetousness, discouragement, heartbreak, financial reverse, problems, real problems. That's what we're talking about. God's plan for his people is victory always and in every circumstance. Thanks be unto God who causes us always to triumph in Christ Jesus. And in all these things, we are more than conquerors, super conquerors, through him that loved us. And so, dear friend, just as David defeated Goliath so long ago, you should have, can have, bless God, will have wonderful, wonderful victory. Now, let's begin reading chapter 17, verse 3. And the Philistine stood on a mountain on the one side, and Israel stood on a mountain on the other side, and there was a valley between them. And there went out a champion out of the army of the Philistines named Goliath of Gath, whose height was 6 cubits and a span. And he had a helmet of brass upon his head, and he was armed with a coat of mail, and the weight of his coat was 5,000 shekels of brass. And he had greaves of brass upon his legs and a target of brass between his shoulders. And the staff of his spear was like a weaver's beam, and his spear's head weighed 600 shekels of iron. And one bearing a shield went before him, and he stood and cried unto the armies of Israel and said unto them, "Why are ye come to set your battle in array? Am I not a Philistine and ye servants to Saul? Choose you a man for you and let him come down to me. And if he be able to fight with me and kill me, then we will be your servants. But if I prevail against him and kill him, then shall ye be our servants and serve us. And the Philistine said, I defy the armies of Israel this day. Give me a man that we may fight together. Now, since the nursery school and since your early days in Sunday school, you know the story of David and Goliath. David is now just a youngster. He's just a boy. He hadn't even started to shave yet. The Bible says later on in this chapter, he was ruddy and of a fair countenance. I take that to mean he had a little peach fuzz on his chin. Just a strapping teenage boy. And his brothers had gone off to a battle. Seemed like the perpetual enemy of Israel were the Philistines. And David, like any red-blooded American boy, wanted to see that battle. He had to stay home, take care of the sheep. But David's daddy said the boys need something to eat and they need some home cooking. And they sent David as a messenger there to carry food, to carry provisions to his brothers. And he was all excited, as any red-blooded person would be, I suppose, wanting to get out there where the action was, especially as a boy, expecting to see a fight. And when he got out there, there's no fight at all, just a shouting match. And even the other side was doing most of the shouting. He looked over there across the valley, and there was the biggest man that he'd ever seen. His height was somewhere between 9 feet and 11 feet in height. Some people say he was almost 10 feet tall. Some say he was over 11. I know today the NBA or these others would like to have this man. He was big. He was the Incredible Hulk of his day. He was the original Bigfoot. He was big, real big. And he is over there cursing and swearing and defying the armies of Israel. He's saying, in effect, you cowards, you weaklings, you miserable people, send somebody over here to fight me, just one man. Winner take all. If he defeats me, we'll lay down our arms and surrender. But if I take him, the battle is ours, winner take all. David wondered, why doesn't somebody go over there and put that guy to sleep? No one was going. Not even Big King Saul. No one was going. You see, they were looking at the thing from a human perspective. As they looked at the situation and they saw Goliath over there, they were terrified. And their basic thought was, when they looked at this giant, they thought, oh, we can't go. Who could fight him? Look how much bigger he is than we are. But David looked at him, and do you know what David thought? David said, look how much smaller he is than God is. And so David decided he would go. Armed in the power of Almighty God, David, with that sling and with those 5 smooth stones, went out and won the victory, killed Goliath, cut his head off with Goliath's own sword. Now, you know that story. The 3 things I see as I look at this passage, of course, there are many other things, but 1 thing I see is a vicious enemy. A vicious enemy. Goliath. The 2nd thing I see is a vicarious encounter. The battle was fought by one on behalf of them all. And the 3rd thing I see is a victorious example, something that I can use in my own life. And see if you see those 3 things with me today as we think, first of all, about a vicious enemy. I believe that Goliath of Gath is an Old Testament picture, a symbol, an illustration of Satan himself. Let me tell you why I believe that. First of all, look at his measure, beginning in verse 4. We are in verse 4. And there went out a champion out of the camp of the Philistines named Goliath of Gath, whose height was 6 cubits and a span. And he had an helmet of brass upon his head, and he was armed with a coat of mail, and the weight of his coat was 5,000 shekels of brass, and he had greaves of brass upon his legs, and a target of brass upon his shoulder, and the staff of his spear was like a weaver's beam, and his spear's head weighed 600 shekels of iron, and one bearing a shield went before him. Have you ever noticed the use of the number 6 there? He's 6 cubits and a span high. In verses 5 and 6, he has 6 pieces of armor. His spearhead weighs, in verse 7, 600 shekels. Now, you know that in the Bible, the devil's Superman, of which, in a sense, Goliath could picture, is what? 6, 6, 6. I see his measure. Here he is described in these terms, but not only his measure, I see his might. Look again in verse 4. There went out a champion. This speaks of his power. He was a superman, a mighty man, a powerful person. And again, this reminds me of the power of the enemy. We wrestle not against flesh and blood, but against principalities and powers. Not only do I see his measure, I see his might, I see his manner. Look, if you will, in verse 10 of this chapter. And the Philistine said, I defy the armies of Israel this day. How arrogant he was. How defiant he was. How rebellious he was against the things of God. And what fear he was causing. Satan today, like Goliath of old, is making more noise than perhaps ever before. And saints are folding up when they ought to be standing up because of the arrogance of our enemy. I see his measure. I see his might. I see his manner. I see his motive. What was his motive? To destroy the work of God. Look at it again in verse 10. The Bible says, I defy the armies of Israel this day. That is, I am against the people of God and the things of God and the work of God, as the devil has always been. He was a very sinister enemy. Look in verse 16, if you will. In verse 16, the Bible says, and the Philistine drew near morning and evening and presented himself 40 days. You know what 40 is in the Bible? 40 is the number of testing. Moses was in the wilderness for 40 years. Israel, when they wandered through the wilderness for 40 years, Christ was tempted of the devil, or fasted 40 days in the wilderness and was tempted. 40 in the Bible is the number of testing, the number of temptation, of trial. And here is Goliath, who pictures the devil, our enemy, who is testing, trying, sifting, fighting the people of God. And so the first thing I see is a vicious enemy. Second thing I see is a vicarious encounter. I want you to notice how the battle lines were drawn that day. Look, if you will, in verse 8. And he stood and cried unto the armies of Israel and said unto them, why are ye come out to set your battle in array? Am not I a Philistine, and ye servants to Saul? Now notice this, choose you a man for you. Not a group of men, just a man. One man, choose a man for you. And let him come down to me. And in verse 10, give me a man that we may fight together. One man was to fight for all. Not only, therefore, do I believe that Goliath of Gath is a picture of Satan, but I believe that David is a picture of our Savior. I believe here we have a prefiguring of the Lord Jesus Christ, who fought for us a vicarious encounter with Satan himself. Vicarious means in our place. one standing in the place of another. Here, a David stood for them all that day, just as the Lord Jesus went to bloody Calvary and stood for me and stood for you on that day, a vicarious encounter. Let me tell you why I believe that David pictures the Lord Jesus. He pictures the Lord Jesus so much in the Bible that sometimes in the Bible, Jesus is called David. Did you know that? And the Bible calls Jesus my servant David, because David is so much like, in many ways, his greater son, the Lord Jesus. Let me show you what I'm talking about. This young boy who went out to fight Goliath was the sanctified one. Go back to 1 Samuel chapter 16 now, and look, if you will, in verse 13. You see, something had happened to this young man. He had been anointed to be the king of Israel. He was just a lad. But you remember the story when the prophet Samuel was to come and anoint David's king. Saul was the king, but he wasn't the king that God had really wanted. Then Samuel took the horn of oil and anointed him, David, in the midst of his brethren. And the Spirit of the Lord came upon David from that day forward. David was anointed with oil, symbolizing the Holy Spirit. And the Holy Spirit came upon him and set him aside. And he wasn't an ordinary man. He was like our Lord, a sanctified man, though our Lord sanctified in such a greater way than even David. But not only was he the sanctified one. Look, if you will, here in this 17th chapter, and you're going to find out that he was the sent one. Look in chapter 17, verse 17. And Jesse said unto David his son, take now for thy brethren an ephah of this parched corn and these 10 loaves, and run to the camp of thy brethren, sent by the Father with bread for the brethren. That's Jesus. Sent by the Father with bread for his brethren. I am the bread of life, is the Lord Jesus. Jesus is pictured here, I think, perhaps in a shadow, perhaps only faintly. But I think as I look at these sacred pages, that every one of us, every time, every place we look, ought to find Jesus somewhere standing in the shadows. I believe the whole Bible, somehow, some way, is about the Lord Jesus. And I'd rather see him too much in the Bible than see him too little in the Bible. I want to tell you, David was that sanctified one. David was that sent one. David was that scorned one. Look, if you will, in verse 28. What happened when David got there? Did they receive him with love and gladness? And Eliab, his eldest brother, heard when he spake unto the men. And Eliab's anger was kindled against David, and he said, why camest thou down hither? And with whom hast thou left those few sheep in the wilderness? I know thy pride and the naughtiness of thine heart.

0: of God.
1: He was scorned. He was ridiculed. He was looked down upon. Because the Lord Jesus is despised and rejected of men, a man of sorrows and acquainted with grief. He came unto his own, and his own received him not. Young David the sanctified one. Young David the sent one. Young David the scorned one. But young David the saving one. It was David that fought the battle that day. It was David that went against Goliath of Gath. And it was David that single-handedly won a battle. And that battle, ladies and gentlemen, was a battle for all of them. One man vicariously fought and won the battle for them all there that day. So that's the second thing I see. First of all, a vicious enemy. Secondly, a vicarious encounter. Thirdly, a victorious example. Because not only did the Lord Jesus, when he was here in the days of his flesh, win the battle against our archenemy, the devil, but he gave us an example that we should walk in his steps. And as Jesus fought that battle so long ago, there is a continuing battle. In a sense, it's already won, and yet in a sense, it needs to be fought day by day. You say, that sounds like confusion. Well, we don't fight for victory. We fight from victory. But we fight anyway. The victory has been won at Calvary, and that's the reason that we can win it day by day, practically, right now. Now, I want you just to imagine the giant in your life. Is it lust? Is it envy? Is it materialism? Is it laziness? Is it fear? Is it greed? Is it hatred? Is it doubt? What is it? What is it that stands between you and God's will for your life? And the joy and the victory that God wants you to have. There's victory in Jesus. And there is a victorious example in this story so that you can live like a king. Are you ready? The three principles that are here. First of all, there is a principle of persistence. Any battle is going to be won by those who are persistent. I want you to look, if you will, in verse 32 of this chapter, chapter 17 and verse 32. And David said to Saul, "Let no man's heart fail because of him. Thy servant will go and fight with this Philistine." David purposed in his heart he would do it. And when he purposed in his heart, he was not deterred by anything. There was the dismay of others. Others were frightened. Look, if you will, in verse 11, chapter 17, verse 11. When Saul and all Israel heard those words of the Philistine, they were dismayed and greatly afraid. And look, if you will, in verse 24. And all the men of Israel, when they saw the man, fled from him, for they were sore afraid. Now, you know, fear is infectious. But David wasn't daunted by their fear. You see, in your battle, you're going to find that you're surrounded by a bunch of cowards, a bunch of weak-kneed people, a bunch of people who feel that it really cannot be done. And if you're not careful, their fear is going to infect you. And the marvelous thing about David is this, that he was persistent in the face of the dismay of others. The fear of man made Saul a coward. The fear of God made David a hero.
2: That David feared God over man made him heroic. What an insightful example of the power of God working through us. And we'll hear the conclusion of this message.

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0: 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And though timing was working against me, I would pause for a few minutes to watch Dr. Rogers. 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
4: 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In Iran, Hussein was leading a Bible study when police raided the apartment. Officers searched everywhere, yet miraculously, they missed 500 Bibles sitting in one of the bedrooms. They arrested Hussein for leading the meeting. On death row, Hussein was welcomed into gang leadership on the first night. Later, in court, the judge personally filled out Hussein's appeal document and told him not to worry. When asked about possible future arrests, Hussein smiled. "They will either kill me or there will be another miraculous event," he said. Pray for believers in Iran. May their faith and endurance never waver.
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10: 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The Holy Spirit renews as we go along. And we are told if we confess our sins, he's faithful and just to forgive our sins and cleanse us from all unrighteousness. 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
1: I have a question for you. Have you ever gone to bed at night just dreading the next multiple hours where sleep eludes you due to pain? And perhaps this isn't a single night, but it's night after night after night. Well, our guest today knows exactly that situation. She writes, quote, "I've spent many years treading water in an ocean of pain, and yet I can think of no other place or time when God has most faithfully met me in the dark."
0: Joining us to discuss the subject and how she has coped with her pain was Glenna Marshall.
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0: With SRN News, I'm John Scott. Yemen's Houthi rebels claim an attack on Saudi oil tankers.
1: The Iran-backed Houthi rebels said early Thursday they'd attacked two Saudi oil tankers in the Red Sea, and the U.S. military has conducted a 12th night of strikes against Iran as the two countries vie for control of vital shipping lanes. The Houthi attacks threaten to open a new front in a war that has roiled the global economy, sending prices for fuel and other goods surging across the world, with the standoff in the Gulf deepening. There are no signs of progress in diplomatic efforts to end the conflict, while U.S. Central Command says its strikes were designed to further degrade Iran's ability to threaten civilian mariners and commercial vessels transiting regional waters. I'm Charles de Ledesma.
0: U.S. Secretary of State Marco Rubio says the Trump administration is ready to help end the war in Ukraine, but acknowledges there is no quick path to a deal. Rubio has met with Russian Foreign Minister Sergei Lavrov, who said he emphasized Russia's readiness for a political resolution in the conflict. The meeting took place during an Asian summit gathering in Manila, focusing on international conflicts. The House has given the okay to a $95 billion budget proposal along party lines, but it faces uncertainty in the Senate. Correspondent Jennifer King.
2: The concurrent resolution is adopted.
3: Bullets and bombs to finish the job.
4: Budget Committee Chairman Jody Arrington framed the proposal as a push to deliver for voters ahead of the midterm elections.
3: Strengthen our food supply, and ultimately, we want to safeguard the integrity of our election.
4: Democrat Paul Tonko was among those voting against the resolution.
5: This budget gives this administration a blank check to continue their war of choice with Iran.
4: It now heads to the Senate, where it faces a more skeptical audience. Jennifer King, Washington.
0: This is SRN News. A Canadian court will hear a challenge to bubble zones.
6: At issue is Drag Queen Story Hour, a program where men dressed as women read picture books to small children at public libraries. These events have been met with protests in some places, and the city of Calgary has responded by passing a law establishing a bubble zone, barring protests outside drag events within a 100-yard radius. Now the Canadian Constitution Foundation is suing to overturn the law on free speech grounds. Michael Harrington reporting.
0: And the American Association of University Professors initiating legal action against Texas Tech, claiming restrictions on teaching about sex, race, gender identity, and sexual orientation violate the First and 14th Amendments to the Constitution. A spokesman says Tech is confident that its policies are compliant with state and federal law. This is SRN News. Oil prices rising. That's as a result of continued fighting in Iran, and stocks fall as well. We hear more on the day's market activities on Wednesday from correspondent Seth Sotel.
7: Stock indexes barely budged on Wall Street after crude oil prices climbed another 3%. The S&P 500 edged down by a tenth of a percent Wednesday. The Dow ended little changed. The NASDAQ composite fell 0.6%. Philip Morris International, AT&T, and other companies rallied after reporting stronger profits for the spring than analysts expected. The price of Brent crude settled just above $94 a barrel. It was trading under $72 a barrel before the war with Iran started. Treasury yields rose in the bond market. The yield on the 10-year Treasury climbed to 4.66%. Seth Sutel, New York.
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8: Proverbs 16, verse 3. Commit thy works unto the Lord, and thy thoughts shall be established. Proverbs 16, verse 3. In God's Word, the Bible, telling us that trusting God is the way of confidence.

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4: In an article in a Christian magazine, a minister spoke about a survey on divorce rates that he had seen. The survey showed that people who identify as Christians get divorced at least as often as unbelievers. The minister's conclusion, Scripture is not sufficient. It's not enough to help us with the problems we face. Well, when people question the Bible's relevance or authority or clarity or historical accuracy, do you know what to say? Today's message on Grace to You can help you with that. John MacArthur is showing the transforming power of Scripture. That's the title of his current study. And so now, here's John with the lesson.
2: Let me draw your attention, for the time we have in God's Word, back to 2 Timothy chapter 3. I was rereading the epistle, and I came back to this same section, and in reading it, I realized that there was one further tremendously important issue here that had not been addressed that I needed to deal with, and that has to do with what I like to call the work of the Word. The work of the Word. We talked about the fact that it was inspired, but we must also focus on its work. And you will notice in verse 15 that it says that the sacred writings are able to give you the wisdom that leads to salvation through faith, which is in Christ Jesus. Initially, the work of the Word is salvation. Then in verse 16, it is useful, that is, inspired Scripture is useful for teaching, for reproof, for correction, and for training in righteousness, with the idea that the end product may be a man of God adequate and equipped for every good work. Now, a simple reading of those verses indicates to us five elements of the work of the Word: salvation, teaching, reproof, correction, training in righteousness. Those are the things which the Word does, which the Scripture produces. They're not new to me. They're not new to most of you. They are new to perhaps some of you. And as I thought about it, I thought, well, it's pretty basic, but it's also pretty important. And let me say by way of general introduction that the distinguishing characteristic, I hope, of my own ministry and of Grace Community Church is a very, very strong commitment to the authority of the Word of God. We are definitely a church committed to God's Word. We endeavor to teach God's Word, to preach God's Word, to implement God's Word, to live God's Word, to proclaim God's Word, to exalt God's Word. It is the focal point of everything that we do. When God speaks, we listen. I think so many times of Revelation 2 and 3, if you have ears to hear, then hear what the Spirit says to the churches. So we have always been a church that listens to the Word of God, that is committed to the Word of God, that is submissive to the Word of God. And the focal point of our ministry has been the Scripture. There are many things that a church can do. There are many focuses. There are many sort of themes that a church can camp on. But for us, for all these years, it has been the Word of God. Our church, our personal lives are dominated by the Word of God. week in and week out. We teach the Bible. We preach it expositorially, that is, explaining its meaning. We go through scripture after scripture after scripture. The reason for that is because of the work of the Word. Because we understand what it does, that's why we give it the main attention. Let me just remind you of a very important promise with regard to this. Isaiah 55, 10 and 11. You don't need to look it up. Just listen. For as the rain and the snow come down from heaven and do not return there without watering the earth and making it bare and sprout and furnishing seed to the sower and bread to the eater, so shall my word be which goes forth from my mouth. It shall not return to me empty or void without accomplishing what I desire and without succeeding in the matter for which I send it. In other words, God says, when I send my word, it always does its work. It always does its work. It never comes back empty. Just like rain and snow produces what grows, my word produces my will. The Bible is God's messenger. It accomplishes his will. It accomplishes his purpose. The word of God is depicted in Psalm 147 as a swift messenger. It runs to do God's work. It runs to accomplish God's goals. You might look just at Psalm 147 for a moment. There are several verses there that really are very vivid. Verse 15, he sends forth his command to the earth. That's verse 15. He sends forth his command to the earth. His word runs very swiftly. He gives snow like wool. He scatters the frost like ashes. He casts forth his ice as fragments. Who can stand before his cold? He sends forth his word and melts them. He causes his wind to blow and the waters to flow. He declares his words to Jacob, his statutes and his ordinances to Israel. And here is this sort of intertwined analogy as God sends the cold and the frost and the sun and all the natural elements to produce what he wants to produce. So he sends his word, and the word is analogous to that. It goes out to produce the ends that God has intended for it. That's a tremendous confidence that we have who teach the Word of God, who articulate the Word of God, to know that it always accomplishes what God wants it to do, never comes back empty. Always produces like rain and snow and all the other things that God sends with production in mind. The word is productive, it is prolific, and it accomplishes its purpose. Every word out of God's mouth is bread, it says in Deuteronomy 8:3. It feeds somebody, it nourishes somebody, it makes somebody grow, it accomplishes something. And so we want to ask the question then, if it does accomplish something, what does it accomplish? What is the work of the Word? What is the purpose of the Word? Now let's look at these five things. The first one is that the Word produces salvation. You'll notice that very familiar verse that we looked at in chapter 3, verse 15. It says that the sacred writings which are able to give you the wisdom that leads to salvation, which comes, of course, through faith in Christ Jesus. The thing that he says there is the Word, the sacred writings, referring to Scripture, have primarily in that particular verse reference to the Old Testament. But nonetheless, Scripture produces salvation. Scripture produces salvation. It makes you wise unto salvation. It is the instrument of salvation. The practical implications of this are obvious. Before we look at those, though, let's see if we can't reinforce that truth a little bit by looking namely at the testimony of Jesus himself. Turn in your Bible to John's Gospel. And in John's Gospel, we have the continual teaching of Jesus about the power of his word and the word of God. But in chapter 5 and verse 24, we read this, the words of Jesus. Truly, truly, I say to you, he who hears my word and believes him who sent me has eternal life and does not come into judgment, but has passed out of death into life. That is a tremendous verse. That is a verse that binds up the essence of the gospel. Believing in God, the God who sent Christ, and hearing the word brings eternal life and delivers one from judgment, passing out of death into life. And note, please, the key to it all, verse 24, he who hears my word. The Word is the agency. The Word is that which begets new life. In John chapter 6, I draw your attention to a couple of verses toward the end of the chapter. And Jesus again teaching in this familiar section where he speaks on the bread of life. But in verse 63, he says, "It is the Spirit who gives life. The flesh profits nothing." Then this, "The words that I have spoken to you are spirit and are life." And if they haven't effected that in you, verse 64 implies, that's because some of you don't believe. So the Word mixed with faith produces life. Chapter 12 of John, and there are other texts you could look at, but these are highlights. Chapter 12 and verse 49, Jesus says, "I did not speak on my own initiative." Even Jesus operated under delegated authority and operated by speaking only that which was the Word of God. He said, "My Father himself who sent me has given me commandment what to say and what to speak, and I know that his commandment is eternal life. Therefore, the things I speak just as the Father has told me." And again, Jesus is articulating the reality that the Word is that which produces eternal life. The Word brings life. The sum of it all comes in that great watershed verse 31 of chapter 20 in John's Gospel, which really gives us the reason for the whole book, the whole Gospel. "These have been written." These have been written, says John, "that you may believe that Jesus is the Christ, the Son of God, and that believing you may have life in his name." And again, eternal life comes by believing the written Word, the revealed Word, the Word of God. Scripture, then, is the source of that truth which brings salvation. Look again further into the New Testament. The 10th chapter of Romans, and we find that the Apostle Paul was committed to the same truth. In Romans chapter 10, a familiar verse, 17 says, "So faith comes from hearing, and hearing by the Word of Christ," or some manuscripts, "the Word of God," I think preferably perhaps "the Word of Christ." The New American has it that way. But the point is, one way or the other, it's the Word of God or the Word of Christ, which are one and the same, that produces salvation. Faith comes by hearing, and hearing by the Word of Christ. That's why you have to have preachers. That's why you have to have those who will go out and speak the truth. It says in verse 13, "Whoever will call on the name of the Lord will be saved." But how are they going to call on him in whom they have not believed? And how are they going to believe in whom they have not heard? And how will they hear without a preacher? And how will they preach unless they are sent? And even when they're sent, the implication is they must hear the Word of Christ. So it is again emphasized that the Scripture is the source. In Ephesians chapter 5, that great section on marriage as compared to the church. Verse 25 says, "Husbands, love your wives just as Christ also loved the church and gave himself up for her, that he might sanctify her, having cleansed her by the washing of water with the Word." Christ has cleansed his church, saved his church by the washing of water with the Word. The Word, again, the agency. And Paul, writing to the Thessalonians in 1 Thessalonians 2:13, refers to the word of God, which performs its work in you who believe. The Word works. Now, salvation occurs when you have a ready heart that is open to believe, mixed with the revelation of God. The Word of God in a ready heart. That's the issue. James refers to the same dynamic in James 1:18. He says, "He brought us forth, he begot us, he redeemed us, he saved us by the Word of truth." By the Word of truth. So the scripture, the word of God, is the source of salvation. That's why Philippians 2:16 calls it the word of life. It is characterized as that which gives life. Psalm 19:7, the law of the Lord is perfect. What's the rest of the verse? Converting the soul. It has the power to convert. And I think back to Nehemiah. Tremendous illustration of this. Look with me for a moment to the 8th chapter of Nehemiah. It's a few books to the left of Psalms. And in Nehemiah chapter 8, we have the introduction of a revival. In Nehemiah chapter 8, it begins the beginning of a real revival. And I believe there were many people who were saved in the true sense of Old Testament salvation at this revival. And all the people gathered as one man at the gate, which was in front of the water gate, the square, which was in front of the water gate. They asked Ezra, the scribe, to bring the book of the law of Moses. Three little words, bring the book, really keyed the whole thing. And he brought the law before the assembly of men, women, and all who could listen with understanding. In the first day of the seventh month, he read from it before the square, which was in front of the water gate, from early morning until midday in the presence of men and women. Those who could understand, all the people were attentive to the book of the law. They stood there and listened to it being read hour after hour after hour. There was a wooden podium, verse 4, set up for that purpose. And Ezra, verse 5, opened the book in the sight of all the people, standing up above the people. And he opened it, and all the people stood up. He blessed the Lord, the great God, and all the people answered, amen, amen. Lifting up their hands, they bowed low, worshiped the Lord with their faces to the ground. Verse 8 says that as they read from the book, from the law of God, they translated to give the sense so that they would understand the reading. It had to go from Hebrew into Aramaic, which was their commoner language, and had to be explained to them. And so they were reading and explaining the word. The people's response was amazing. It says at the end of verse 9, they were weeping when they heard the words of the law. They were grieved over their sin. They were struck because of the dearth of the law of God in their hearing. The end result of all of this was the people really drew their hearts back to God. This reading went on. At the end of verse 18, it says they celebrated the feast for 7 days, and they read from the book of the law. The first part of the verse says daily, from the first day to the last day. Then the people began to praise God in chapter 9. They were praising and lifting up adoration to the God who had revealed himself in Scripture. They were getting their hearts right. Down in verse 28 of chapter 10, after that long list of people who signed the document, it says that they were joining together, making a commitment, taking a curse, verse 29, making an oath to walk in God's law, to keep and observe all the commandments of God our Lord and His ordinance and His statutes. The net result was the people made a commitment to God. And I believe there was salvation that period of time through that 7-day feast. There was a great movement of God and many were saved. And it was a direct result of simply standing and reading and translating, explaining the Scripture. It has the power to convert the soul, the power to save. Look at another illustration taken from the New Testament, namely the 8th chapter of Luke, in which our Lord teaches a familiar parable which makes the same major point. Jesus teaching here about the parable of the soils and the sower and the seed. Verse 5 says of Luke 8, the sower went out to sow his seed, and as he sowed, some fell beside the road. It was trampled underfoot, and the birds of the air ate it up. Other seed fell on rocky soil. As soon as it grew up, it withered away because it had no moisture. Other seed fell among the thorns, and the thorns grew up with it and choked it out. Other seed fell into good soil, grew up, produced a crop 100 times as great.

That's the point. If the soil isn't right, you're not going to get the product. If it's hard soil, like the soil on the road, it says those beside the road are those who have heard. The devil comes, takes away the word from their hearts, so they may not believe and be saved. And those on the rocky soil are those who, when they have received the word, they receive it with joy, and they have no firm root. They believe for a while, and in time of temptation fall away. And the seed which fell among the thorns, these are the ones who have heard, and as they go on their way, they are choked with worries and riches and pleasures of this life and bring no fruit to maturity. The word of God will fall into places where the soil is not ready. It's full of weeds, full of rocks, or just hard. But, verse 15, when the seed falls into good soil, those are the ones who have heard the word in an honest and good heart and hold it fast and bear fruit with perseverance. So what you have here is the word of God placed in a readied heart, a prepared heart, produces salvation. The practical implications of this are obvious. The heart and soul of our evangelistic ministry must be the word of God. People will sometimes say, well, if you teach the Bible all the time, when do you do your evangelism? Beloved, the Bible is the greatest tool of evangelism. How could we ever come to the point where we would even question such? When Jesus was asked by a lawyer in Luke 10, 25 and 26, he said, "What shall I do to inherit eternal life?" Jesus said to that man, "What is written in the law and how does it read to you?" Go to the Scripture. Go to the Scripture. You can go back to the Old Testament, the sacred writings, and they are able to make you wise unto salvation, which of course has come in the fullness of time through that which Christ has accomplished. What does the Scripture say? Jesus said, "Search the Scriptures, for they are they which speak of me." And then one very, very explicit text, 1 Peter 1, turn to it for a moment. Verse 23, "You have been born again," it says, "not of seed which is perishable, but imperishable." That is, referring to the seed, "through the living and abiding word of God." The seed is the word of God again. It is that seed placed in good soil that produces salvation. So if we want to be effective in evangelism, we want to teach God's word. If we want to be effective in reaching our friends, we want to give them God's word. Instead of making it very complicated, let me make it as simple as I possibly can for you. If you know somebody who's not saved, first thing to do is give them a what? A Bible. Bible. Remember that? Don't get too complex. Don't get too carried away with feeling inadequate because you can't explain every theological issue. I mean, you don't need to know all the answers to all the questions. The Bible will be enough. It's not as complex as we want to make it. And of course, focusing on that, when you give someone a Bible, encourage them to read Matthew, Mark, Luke, and John and see if they can survive that. If they can survive that, the soil isn't ready. There's nothing wrong with the seed. The soil isn't ready. God hasn't prepared the soil, but the seed is there. So we need to be committed to that. He says, "You have been born again through the living and abiding word of God." And verse 25 says, "This is the word which was preached to you." He illustrates it in that passage with a quote out of Isaiah chapter 40, comparing the word of God to the passing flesh. The word abides, it lives forever, it does its work, it produces life. This can be illustrated, I think, quite simply in a rather brief but beautiful account of a woman's conversion in Acts 16. Lydia was her name. And it tells about her in verse 14, just very briefly. A certain woman, Acts 16, 14, named Lydia, from the city of Thyatira, a seller of purple fabrics. This is a businesswoman, sold purple fabrics for a living. She was a worshiper of God. That is to say, she was upright in the sense of seeking the true God and seeking to worship the true God, but had not yet been exposed to the gospel of Christ. She was listening

0: this. And the Lord opened her heart to respond to the things spoken by Paul. And when she and her household had been baptized, so forth and so on. I love that. The Lord opened her heart to respond to the things spoken by Paul. That's the essence of salvation. You speak the truth of God's word and let the Lord open the heart. So our task is to spread the word, spread the seed, preach the truth, give out God's word, and God's part is sovereignly, graciously to open the heart. Let's bow together in prayer. We thank you for that truth in Deuteronomy 8:3 that every word of God is bread. Father, we thank you for this word which is indeed bread, which feeds us. Lord, we want to say thank you that the word came to us and was mixed with faith because you prepared our hearts by your sovereign grace. We want to thank you that you plowed the soil up, that you allowed your Holy Spirit, yea, you commissioned your Holy Spirit to do a convicting work in our heart, and we were convicted of sin and righteousness and judgment. The soil was made ready, and when the word came, we believed. We thank you for that life-giving word. And Father, we thank you too for the deposit of truth, that doctrine which guards our thinking and our acting. We thank you for the fact that you've given us not only the book, but you've given us the indwelling teacher, the illuminator, the very author of the book. What a thought, that we should not only possess the book, but have living in us the one who wrote it. Oh, Lord. No wonder we don't need to trust men, but we have an anointing from thee to teach us all things. Help us, Lord, who have been saved by the power of the word, to be built up by its power, to be nourished in the words of faith, good teaching. Help us to allow the word of Christ to dwell in us richly, so that we have the outflow of all those wonderful things described in Colossians 3. Help us to have that mind renewed. Help us to be able to think on things pure and lovely and just and good, things in the Word. May we respond to the injunction of Joshua 1 to never, ever let our minds depart from your Word. May we, like the people of old, like Josiah, make a covenant to walk after the Lord, to keep his law and his testimonies and his statutes all the days of our life. Thank you that you've given us the content to govern life. You've given us the content to defeat Satan. You've given us all we need. We thank you that the word will accomplish its work in us who receive it. For Jesus' sake, amen.
1: 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We're continuing John's study called The Transforming Power of Scripture with another 30 minutes of unleashing God's truth one verse at a time on Grace to You.
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2: And in the Old Testament law given to Israel, we see, first of all, God's holy standards, which are not meetable, but then we see a provision for sacrifice for sin. We see those sacrifices which revealed there needed to be a death for sin, and they foreshadowed, pointed to the fact that Jesus Christ would die for our sins. Behold, the Lamb of God who takes away the sin of the world. He made him who knew no sin, that's Jesus Christ, a sinless, spotless lamb that took on human flesh and lived the perfect life. He made him who knew no sin to be sin on our behalf, that we might become the righteousness of God in him. Jesus Christ died in our place. He took the penalty for our sins. And all he asks of us is to acknowledge our culpability and to turn to him for salvation from that sin and resulting judgment, to be saved from the wrath to come, to believe in Jesus. He died in our place. He died in our place. He bore our sins in his body on the cross. And when we turn to him for the forgiveness of sins, that's repentance, he will forgive you. And we receive a pardon. We receive a pardon from the God of the universe. And that pardon isn't just for a few little sins. It is for all of our iniquities. That is massive, and we need to not forget that. We need to not forget that. In Psalm 32, David says, "How blessed is he whose transgression is forgiven, whose sin is covered. How blessed is the man in whom the Lord does not impute iniquity." We are so blessed. Wonderful grace of Jesus. We sang that, right? Wonderful, the matchless grace of Jesus. With tremendous reality of the forgiveness of sins through the grace of our gracious, gracious God. So David reveals the blessedness of those who have been forgiven here in Psalm 32. And then back in our passage, he reveals the first and primary benefit that we should not forget, who pardons all your iniquities. We know from Ephesians 1:7, in him, speaking of Christ, we have redemption through his blood. That means the price was paid that God requires for sin through the blood of Christ, the forgiveness of our trespasses according to the riches of his grace. Colossians 1:13, for he delivered us from the domain of darkness and transferred us into the kingdom of his beloved Son, in whom we have redemption, the forgiveness of sins. The new covenant repeated from Jeremiah in the book of Hebrews. This is a covenant I will make with them after those days. Hebrews 10:16 says, the Lord, I will put my laws in their hearts. Upon their mind I will write them. And he says, and their sins and lawless deeds I will remember no more. And we have in the book of Acts, when Peter is sharing the gospel to the Gentiles, sharing it to Cornelius, we see that he comes there and shares the gospel. And in the very end, after sharing about Jesus Christ, he says, of him all the prophets bear witness that through his name, everyone who believes in him receives forgiveness of sins. Forgiveness of sins. Tremendous, wonderful reality. And then look at our Psalm 103, a little farther down. Look a little farther down, verse 8. The Lord, and we'll get to this again, the Lord is compassionate and gracious, slow to anger, abounding in loving kindness. He will not always strive with us, nor will he keep his anger forever. Oh, isn't that wonderful? Just listen to this character. It's wonderful how short we fall, but we're going to be like him. He's making us like him. But he goes on here. He has not dealt with us according to our sins, nor has he according to our iniquities. For as high as the heavens are above the earth, so great is his loving kindness towards those who fear him. As far as the east is from the west, so far he has removed our transgressions from us. They've been removed. We have been the benefactors of the greatest spiritual surgery ever. Our sins removed from us through faith in Jesus Christ. We are those who have had our iniquities pardoned. Tremendous, wonderful reality. We sing the song. We didn't sing it today, but we sing it. I will sing of my Redeemer. Sing, oh, sing of my Redeemer. With his blood he purchased me on the cross. He sealed my pardon, paid the debt, and made me free. Don't forget his benefits. Now, we are forgetful if we're not in the Word of God, because that's where we see his benefits. That's where we are reminded of his benefits, in his Word. I mentioned this and read this earlier during our offertory time. Micah 7:18, who is a God like thee who pardons iniquity? Who is a God like thee that would do this, that would pardon iniquity? We recognize our horrible sinfulness, and we have been pardoned. And he says here, who is a God like thee who pardons our iniquity? And then he says, who pardons all your iniquities in our passage, David says. Who pardons all your iniquities. Wow, bless the Lord, oh my soul. Bless the Lord. Speak well of him in your heart of hearts to him, right? Bless the Lord. Bless the Lord. That's the most amazing thing. We could stop there. I mean, that is the key. That is the greatest benefit there is. We are massive benefactors. But he's going to go on. He's going to speak of how it affects us in other ways in terms of the healing we have, and also how his character and compassion are towards us. That God has not only done a one-time act that he did and stepped away and we're not relating, we have a relationship with a compassionate, loving, kind, merciful God, and we are benefactors of his character towards us. Back in our psalm, bless the Lord, O my soul, and all is within me. Bless his holy name. Bless the Lord, O my soul. Forget none of his benefits, who pardons all your iniquities, who heals all your diseases. Now, the term diseases here in the Old Testament often speaks of physical infirmities, and yet I think in light of the Hebrew parallelism here, which is often employed in the Psalms, I believe he's speaking of our spiritual diseases, which are sin. Now, certainly when we are glorified, all our diseases will be healed. That day will come. But all of our spiritual disease has been and is healed. Our spiritual sickness was healed. 1 Peter chapter 2, verse 24. He himself bore our sins in his body on the cross, that we might die to sin and live to righteousness. For by his wounds you were healed. For you were continually straying like sheep, but now you have returned to the shepherd and guardian of your souls. By his wounds we were healed. We were healed through his death on the cross. Death on the cross. He took care of it all. Who heals, he pardons your iniquities and heals all your disease. And then notice the next tremendous benefit we're not to forget. who redeems your life from the pit. You know, if you are in a pit, that's a problem. If you're in a pit, that's a problem. The term pit, often in the Psalms, spoke of death. Look at Psalm 30, verse 3. Psalm 30, verse 3. O Lord, thou hast brought up my soul from Sheol. Thou hast kept me alive that I would not go down to the pit. Talks about death, often talks about death. It's used figuratively to speak of death. He redeems us, speaks of purchasing, paying the price to buy us back from death, from the pit. Pit also is used to speak of destruction and judgment for those who have rejected God. Look at Psalm 55, Psalm 55, 23, or you can just take a note and I'll read it for you. But thou, O God, will bring them down to the pit of destruction. Men of bloodshed and deceit will not live out half their days, but I will trust in thee. Speaks of the death and destruction that comes for sinners, and we see that, but he has bought us, he has paid the price to redeem us from our sins and the eternal consequences of our sins. Don't forget that. Don't forget that. You don't need to do anything to make it up to God. You need to confess, and you need to believe, and you need to trust. And that will produce a changed heart, which will bring about obedience. You don't need to do anything besides believing in Jesus. Don't try to make up anything. He redeemed it. He paid the full price. He is the one who did so. He is the one who did so. You see, Christ paid the penalty that our God demands. He paid the price. We know that we were not redeemed with perishable things like silver and gold from our futile way of life inherited from our forefathers, 1 Peter 1, but with precious blood as of a lamb unblemished, spotless, the blood of Christ. 1 Corinthians chapter 6, 19, Paul says, or do you not know your body is the temple of the Holy Spirit who is in you, whom you have from God, and that you're not your own? For you have been bought with a price. Therefore, glorify God with your body. We've been bought with a price. He paid the price. We are the redeemed. We are the redeemed. Our lives have been redeemed from hell and from eternal consequences of our sin. When we trust in Jesus Christ, we're forgiven. We are redeemed. Jesus paid it all. All to him I owe. And then notice back in our passage, not only do we see these benefits related to what he has done in the forgiveness of sins, which is primary, which is foundational. Notice he says, who crowns you with loving kindness and compassion. I love this. He crowns you. You think of someone who's crowned. It's a visible adornment. He crowns you with that. We'll talk about this loving kindness and compassion in a minute. This idea of compassion, grace, and mercy towards us, his loving kindness, his hesed, his loyal love. He crowns you with that. That is upon you. That is upon me. He crowned your life with that. Man, let's not forget this stuff. We act like beggars spiritually at times. We act like we're so poor and we are so rich. We have everything pertaining to life and godliness through his word. We have been given every blessing in the heavenlies. The reality is we are wealthy spiritually because of Christ in our union with him, who crowns you with loving kindness and compassion. Just think, his compassion is towards you. His loving kindness is towards you. Man, we need to think differently when we encounter difficulties or difficult people, whatever it might be. We need to think differently. And so here, tremendous loving kindness, compassion. Look down at verse 8. The Lord's compassionate and gracious. You know, his compassion and his graciousness is manifest in forgiveness. It's manifest then. You know, someone who's compassionate and gracious is very forgiving. They don't hold on to things. They're not holding on to stuff. They don't have a list a mile long of what you've done. They're giving it over. They're compassionate, gracious. You know, unmerited favor, kindness, love. But the Lord is the pinnacle of that. Compassionate and gracious, slow to anger and abounding in loving kindness. I was going to wait a little earlier to explain this down at verse 8, but let's go to Exodus chapter 33. Exodus 33. Because we see this is the character of our God. It's the character of our God that we need to not forget. Forget not his benefits. Bless the Lord, O my soul. I got to remind myself. So, you know, tomorrow when you start getting in a sniffy attitude or action, go, no, Lord, I'm sorry. Think about him. Bless the Lord, O my soul. Start praising him for his benefits. Start changing your heart and mind and think about what Jesus has done for you. When things come and you hear these difficult things come upon you, go ahead and give it over to the Lord. Cast your cares upon him and then bless the Lord. I got to remind myself, Greg, bless the Lord. Greg, forget not his benefits. And we need to do that together. As we see here, look at Exodus 33, verse 18. Then Moses said, I pray thee, show me thy glory. This is a bold prayer. This is a bold prayer. Moses is going for it. He's saying, I pray you show me thy glory. This is bold. And what does the Lord say? And he said, I will make all my goodness pass before you and will proclaim the name of the Lord before you. And I'll be gracious upon whom I'm gracious and show compassion on whom I will show compassion. And he goes and gives him a little more information. And we see the situation build up. And then if you go down to chapter 34 and look down at verse 6. Then the Lord passed in front of him, that's speaking of Moses, and proclaimed, the Lord God, compassionate and gracious, slow to anger and abounding in loving kindness and truth, who keeps loving kindness for thousands, who forgives iniquity, transgression, and sin, yet he will by no means leave the guilty unpunished, visiting the iniquity of the fathers on the children and the grandchildren to the third and fourth generation. And Moses made haste to bow low toward the earth and worship. The Lord, gracious and compassionate. That's his glory. His glory is manifest in what he did for us. His character, gracious and compassionate, slow to anger, and abounding in loving kindness. Those are wonderful characteristics that God wants to put in us as we abide in him and as he changes us and makes us more like Christ. You know, we're to be quick to hear and slow to speak, slow to anger, right? We're to be like the Lord Jesus. But God has to make that happen in us, right? He does that. He works on us through his word. And so here, this is emphatic. He is compassionate and gracious. If we started thinking more about this stuff, we would really have a renewed heart towards the circumstances and situations and people in our lives. We need to bless the Lord, oh my soul, bless the Lord. The term compassionate here, back in verse 4 and 8 and verse 13, speak of loving deeply. Speaks of even like a mother's understanding and love towards a child. There's a love and an understanding. There's an understanding of the child's maturity. There's a love that goes with that. It's compassion. It's compassion with knowledge and understanding, right? We see that. And the term translated gracious in verse 8 conveys just that, graciousness, favor towards the undeserving. And the term translated slow to anger speaks of the Lord's patience and long-suffering in relationship to those who rightfully deserve anger. His slow to anger, his patience and long-suffering in relation to those who rightfully deserve his anger. Now, he is a gracious God. We saw that in Exodus 34. But he will bring about punishment. But first and foremost, he's gracious. He's compassionate. He's merciful. And it is manifest in his son, Jesus Christ. This is the character of God. And notice he says, abundant in loving kindness, rab hasad, overflowing, overflowing loyal love, overflowing loyal love. Have you ever had someone who loves you and is loyal to you? Isn't that wonderful? Well, God is overflowing in loyal love, overflowing in that, and it's revealed in salvation. That's the character of God. We shouldn't forget. That's the character of God. We should bless the Lord with and repeat in our hearts and minds towards him. Thank you, Lord. You're such a gracious God. Thank you. You're so good to me. You're so kind and merciful and compassionate. Thank you so much. Forget not his benefits. Forget not his benefits. You know, we see he's slow to anger and his compassion revealed in forgiveness. Turn to Joel chapter 2. And this is interesting because Joel is in the midst of God's judgment upon the world for its sin and its purifying of the Jews to save them, but also judging those who wouldn't make it through, didn't get saved. We see that 2/3 will perish, 1/3 will remain, Zechariah chapter 14. And so we see in Joel, this is all about judgment. But everywhere you see judgment, right around the corner is God's character revealed in offering salvation. Joel, Hosea, Joel, Amos, Joel chapter 2, verse 11. And the Lord utters his voice before his army. Surely his camp is very great. For strong is he who carries out his word. The day of the Lord is indeed great and very awesome, and who can endure it? It's talking about the day of the Lord, the day of God's wrath, okay? Yahweh's wrath. Yet even now, declares the Lord, return to me with all your heart, and with fasting and weeping and mourning, and rend your heart, not your garments. Now return to the Lord your God, for he is gracious and compassionate, slow to anger, abounding in loving kindness, and relenting in evil. That's his character. May we be like that too. And may we praise him for who he is and what he's done. We praise him for that. You know, Jonah understood God's compassion. He didn't like the Ninevites. He didn't like them at all because they were a rotten people. And yet God saved them. But Jonah didn't want him to be saved. And Jonah knew that if he went there and preached that God was compassionate and that God would relent if they repented and he would save them. Jonah chapter 4, verse 1, but it was greatly displeased Jonah, and he became angry, and he prayed to the Lord, please, Lord, was this not what I said while I was still in my own country? Therefore, in order to forestall this, I fled to Tarshish, for I knew thou art a gracious and compassionate God, slow to anger, abounding in loving kindness, and one who relents concerning calamity. You can see Jonah whining, right? Now, he understood it, but didn't apply it rightly. Later on, we'll see he does, I believe, at the end, that the book points to that in the close. But here, we need to know that he is compassionate, he is gracious, he is kind, he relents in evil, he's slow to anger. Wow, I should have been really booted out a long time ago. He could have, you know, before I came to faith, I should have died and gone to hell. You know that? And God was so gracious and so kind and so merciful. And even as a believer, I've done rotten stuff and he's forgiven me. He's so gracious, he's so kind, and so merciful, so merciful. So then, look down at verse 8 again, and back in our passage. The Lord is compassionate and gracious, slow to anger and abounding in loving kindness. He will not only strive with us, nor will he keep his anger forever. He has not dealt with us according to our sins, nor rewarded us according to our iniquities. For as high as the heavens are above the earth, so great is his loving kindness towards those who fear him. As far as the east is from the west, so far he has removed our transgressions from us. This psalm is about God's gracious character. And we're going to see that also in the repentance of those in Nehemiah. We're going to see that they recognize that God has been faithful. He has not forsaken them, but he has disciplined them. And things are heavy on them, and they deserve it completely. But they see he's a compassionate God, one who forgives. So then, he is the God who redeemed your life from the pit, who crowns you with loving kindness and compassion. He's like a compassionate, loving father or mother. Look down at verse 13, Psalm 103. Just as a father has compassion on his children, so the Lord has compassion on those who fear him. For he himself knows our frame. He is mindful that we're but dust. He's compassionate. This is God's character. He crowns you with loving kindness and compassion. If you're a true believer in Christ, you've been pardoned of your sin. You've been purchased from the pit. You've been crowned with loving kindness and compassion. Forget not his benefits. And notice, those benefits continue in this life even. Look at verse 5, back in Psalm 103. Who satisfies your years with good things so that your youth is renewed like the eagle. He satisfies your years. Now, the King James, the New King James, says satisfies your mouth. They translate that because of the word satisfy, which they think has to do with eating, but I don't think that's the case. He satisfies your years. It's not just he gives you some good food that you're satisfied with. I don't think that really goes with the context of this psalm. I think the NASB does a better job. Who satisfies your years with good things so that your youth is renewed like the eagle. The term satisfied means to be filled, to be sated, to be satisfied. He causes us, it's in a causal form, he causes us to be satisfied. Thank you.
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5: U.S. Supreme Court declines healthcare workers' case. This is Matt Staver with Freedom's Call. The High Court declined to review Liberty Counsel's case where several New York healthcare workers were fired for refusing to take the COVID shot due to their religious convictions. Justice Gorsuch, joined by Justices Thomas and Alito, dissented from the denial. Justice Gorsuch wrote, quote, "Put simply, addressing this case is well worth our time, and correcting its error should have been an easy business. I can only hope that lower courts will more carefully consider in future cases whether a defendant can successfully mount a Title VII undue hardship defense simply by pointing to a state law mandate. I hope, too, that one day soon this court will choose to settle the question so that other Americans seeking to vindicate their civil rights do not suffer the same fate as those now before us." Close quote. We must return to common sense. 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
6: Hi, I'm John Sorensen, president of Evangelism Explosion, and this is Share Life Today on VCY America. I asked Michael Kirchnick, the national director of EE Czech Republic, what he learned about sharing the gospel over the years. He smiled and quoted something Dr. Kennedy once said.
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8: We have a capacity to love, to be kind toward others, whether they're kind to us or not. And oftentimes we'll be criticized, abused, falsely accused, whatever it might be. What is our response to be? Well, humanly speaking, we want to respond the way the world speaks, the way the world responds. But love, that is because I have God loving on the inside of me. It doesn't make any difference what someone says to us, about us, or does to us. We have the response, and we can respond in kindness.
9: Do you spend time on social media reading heated debates on topics of the day? 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
8: Love will enable you and me to live a certain way that without love, we can't live that way. We can try to fake it out, but we can't live that way. Love empowers and enables us to live a certain way. When I think about it, you have one of two choices in life. You can walk around life full of anger, bitterness, resentment, hostility, and unforgiveness, just messed up and frustrated in life and unhappy and no peace, no joy, and just making it through life and getting up on Monday morning and thinking, well, I got another whole week to live. Or you can get up with the love of God flowing in your life and flowing through your life. You know what happens? It doesn't make any difference how anybody treats you. It doesn't make any difference what the weather's like. Nothing makes any real difference because the source of your joy, your happiness, and your love is flowing from within you. It has nothing to do with how people treat you on the outside. And so often, we think that we love in response to others. Love isn't just a response. Love is an action. Love is a choice that you and I make. And those of us who know Jesus Christ as our personal Savior, we have tapped into that inexhaustible, infinite resource of the love of Almighty God, which means that we have a capacity to love most people will never begin to understand in their whole lifetime. So, notice what Paul begins, how he begins in this fourth verse. He says, first of all, love will enable you and me to wait. That's what this means when he says love is patient. That is, love will empower us. Love will enable you and me to wait on God's timing, to wait for God's purposes. Love enables us to wait. Then if you notice, he says love enables us to be kind, to express kindness. That means that you and I have the capacity to be kind toward others, whether they're kind to us or not. And oftentimes we'll be criticized, abused, falsely accused, whatever it might be. What is our response to be? Well, humanly speaking, we want to respond the way the world speaks, and the way the world responds. But love, that is because I have God loving on the inside of me. It doesn't make any difference what someone says to us, about us, or does to us. We have the response, and we can respond in kindness. Then he says, love is not jealous. That is, love will enable me to share. You see, if I know how to have a friend, I can share those friends with other people. When I'm jealous only because I don't want to lose you or I don't want to share you with someone else, then that is the kind of jealousy he says that you and I, who are his children, who are filled with his love, have the capacity and the power to share without fear. And of course, that is sharing wisely in the wisdom of God and in the confines of what he allows. Then you'll notice he says, we have the power, love enables us to have poise. And what is he saying? He says, we are not braggadocio and we're not arrogant. Love doesn't have to brag. You know why? Because love has such a relationship with God. When we're loving him and loving others, we have a relationship with him. He satisfies us. It doesn't make any difference what anybody else thinks, what they say, what they do. We're full of the love of God. We're experiencing something. We don't need anything on the outside to make us feel complete. So he says, love is poised. It has the power and the potential to stand quietly on the inside, no matter what's going on the outside. It isn't arrogant. It doesn't have to be the center of attention. It does not have to do all the talking. Then if you'll notice, he says, it does not act unbecomingly, or love is polite. Love has the power. Love enables us to be well-mannered and to be polite and to be careful no matter what's going on around us and no matter who it is, because we're the sons and daughters of God. And he says, by this all men shall know that you're my disciples, that you have love one toward another. How does love act? Love acts politely. Love acts in a manner that is well-mannered. Then he says, love, listen to this, love does not seek its own. What is he saying? Love surrenders its rights. You know why? Because love never loses. You can't ever lose loving. Then he says, if you'll notice, he says that it is not provoked. That is, love enables me to have a quiet spirit no matter what. Now, when you and I learn to love, people can say all kinds of things and we can just stand and listen to them and smile and say, thank you very much. Sorry you don't understand, or I understand how you feel what you're saying. Or if they accuse us, you hear you are a Christian, you this and you that, just let it go by. Now, we have to learn to love. We certainly do have to learn to love. But we can respond in the proper fashion. We don't have to be, as he says, easily provoked. And if we're easily provoked and touchy, it's because we are wrapped up in ourselves. He says, but those of us who understand the love of God, to experience that, let them say what they want to say, do what they want to do. We don't have to defend ourselves. We can just love them in return no matter what. Then he says, this love that we're speaking of here, he says, it does not seek its own. It's not provoked. It does not take into account a wrong suffered. Now, listen very carefully. Did you know that one of the primary problems in people's relationships is an unforgiving spirit? You know what Paul says in this passage? When he speaks here of does not take into account wrong suffered, here's what he's saying. That love enables me to forgive. It empowers me to forgive no matter what. Think about this. An unforgiving spirit is a spirit of bondage. An unforgiving spirit is a spirit of imprisonment, because you cannot keep score without being imprisoned by what's on the scoreboard. And God does not intend for us to act that way. Let me ask you a question. How many sins have you ever committed that God has not forgiven you for? Not a one. Well, let me ask you this. What right do you and I have? Is it even fitting to you and me as believers, followers of Jesus Christ, that we are such that we can't forgive someone for something that God has forgiven them for? If a person is a believer, they live in the forgiveness of God. Now, he'll bring about discipline to remind them of what they've done and correct their conduct and their actions, a sense of direction. But forgiveness is no choice on my part. Forgiveness is just a part of being a believer, forgiving. The unbeliever has a real difficult time with this. But for the child of God, we have God's love on the inside of us flowing through us. He enables us. That's the power of love. Probably 95% of the people who have problems in their relationships, if not more, have problems with an unforgiving spirit. They just can't forgive. But Paul says, love enables you and me. If you've got a scoreboard, love enables us to erase it. On what basis? He says, when he pardoned us from all sin, past, present, and future, the crucifixion took care of. He says it keeps no score of wrongs, no matter what it may be. Forgiveness is the only way godly people can live, no matter what. Do you have the capacity to do it than your own self? No. But there's somebody inside of you who's willing to let that love flow through you no matter what. And you see, if you have an unforgiving spirit, you're a prisoner. And it's amazing to me how people hate and have animosity and bitterness and resentment and hostility and all these things going on inside of them. And they think that that's legitimate. It may be legitimate from their perspective, but what it's doing, it's poisoned their whole system. A person who's living with an unforgiving spirit is a person who's living in poison. And what's happening is that poison has absolutely saturated everything from their mind, the top of their head, to the bottom of their toes. This poison is dripping out. And you know what will happen? When a person is like that, you don't have to be around them very long before what happens? They begin to pour it out. And so he says, love does not take into account wrong suffered. He says, likewise, love doesn't rejoice in unrighteousness, but rejoices with the truth. We do hate evil and injustice. We're supposed to hate that kind of thing, the thing that sin does. Not hate the one who is committing the injustice, but hate the evil itself. For example, in spite of everything we see on the outside, the real truth is this. Every single person God's ever created has within them the capacity to become something. But so often, the way they grow up, so often the way they're treated, so often what they learn and what they have not learned, what they've been exposed to, what they've not been exposed to, all of that is a part of this poisonous system that has caused them to be so corrupted in their morality, so corrupted in their view of life, that they want to destroy someone else. But deep down inside of that, there is somebody. And let me ask you a question. Why is it that you and I have not committed these atrocious crimes? Because by the grace of God, the goodness of God, the love of God, and by things you and I don't understand, we didn't grow up in that kind of a situation. Somebody taught us better. We learned better. We had parents or one parent, or maybe didn't have any parents around us, but somehow we received enough truth, got enough of the right influence. We don't participate in that. But there are people out there, that's all they've ever known. It's grab, stab, climb, beat, shove, push, get it, no matter what. Does that mean they don't have the capacity to love? It means that it's been so covered up for so long, it may appear they have no capacity, but God created them with the same capacity that you and I have naturally. Then when we find the Lord Jesus Christ as our Savior, then we know how to love someone. But the most unlovable person is worth saving, no matter what. And the reason I know that is because when he said, for God so loved the world, he gave his only begotten son, that whosoever believes in him, the most unlovable, despicable kind of person, God loves every single person equally. Does he treat us all alike? No. Will he save anybody? Yes. God does not have any kind of slates, scoreboards he's keeping on anybody. He just loves us. And you know what? He wants us to love the same way. And he says, it rejoices in the truth. Love wants to know the truth about itself. You see, when you and I are loving, we want to know the truth about us as well as other people, because we want to become the persons God wants us to be. Then he says, love bears all things. Now, what does that mean? That word really means to cover things. Love, the love of God within me, empowers and enables me to hear bad things about people and keep it to myself. Covers a multitude of sins. You see, if you're the kind of person who gets to the telephone just as soon as you hear something bad, that's not loving. When he says love covers a multitude of sins, it means no matter what's bad in your life, I don't want to just share that with the world. I want to help you deal with it if I can. I may not be able to do anything but keep my mouth shut. Love covers a multitude of sins. If I love someone, I'm looking out for their happiness, their security, and their well-being. Now, their well-being may cause me to go to that person and say, this is not right, and you need to correct this, and I'm willing to help you if I possibly can. Because you see, I want you to become the godly person God wants you to be, and I'm willing to help you build those characteristics in your life that God wants so that you can become the person you want to be. But being openly critical, gossiping, caustic criticism, none of that has to do with love. But it also does mean to be willing to bear someone else's burden. Move over to Galatians chapter 5. You recall in this passage when Paul is talking about people making mistakes and stumbling in their life in the earlier part. Then he says in the 6th chapter, and he says in verse 1, "Brethren, even if a man or a woman's caught in any trespass, you who are spiritual, restore such a one in the spirit of gentleness, each one looking to yourself, lest you too be tempted. Bear one another's burdens, and thus fulfill the law of Christ." Now, what's the law of Christ? Remember what he said? He said, all the law and the prophets hang on this: thou shalt love the Lord thy God with all thy heart, mind, soul, strength, and thy neighbors yourself. He says, now we're to bear each other's burdens, and when you and I are willing to get up under somebody else's load, it may be an emotional load, it may be something in their finances and their job, it is making them what it is. He says, love is reaching beyond itself, willing to bear, to help, to cover if necessary, willing to protect, willing to get up under that load and share that load with someone else. Then he says, it bears all things, it believes all things. Does that mean that love, that if we are loving people, that we're just gullible, we believe everything we hear? No. Here's what it means. Love enables me to believe the best about someone no matter what. That's what love does. You see, love isn't suspicious, always looking for some reason to criticize. Then if you'll notice, he says that love hopes all things. That means simply this: that love enables me to hope for the best in you no matter what's going on. When somebody loves us and we know that they love us and we feel their love and we're experiencing their love, you know what? It doesn't make any difference how bad, how difficult, how deep, how dark, how dingy it may be. There's something that stimulates hope and invigorates and brings to birth hope in our life when we feel loved by someone else. He says, love hopes all things. And then he says, love endures all things. What does he mean? Simply this: that when you and I love, there is a strength. Listen to this. There is a strength. There is a power. There is an energy. There is a source of strength within us that flows through us, that enables us to bear up and to bear and to receive and to go through the troubles, the trials, the heartaches. You know what happens? Somehow he keeps us steady. The truth is, when the love of God is flowing in your life and mine, we're tapped into this inexhaustible resource, and God's love can flow through us. And what's happening? We're not settled on ourselves. We're thinking about other people. And so we endure by the strength that God gives. It is the love within us that enables us to endure. And then he concludes this part of this passage by simply saying in verse 8, listen, love never fails. That is, love is unending. When you and I have the love of God within our hearts, let me ask you, when is it going to run out? It's not going to ever run out. Here's what it means ultimately: that no matter what's going on and how long it goes on, no matter what troubles us and trials and heartaches we face, no matter what people say, what they do to us, he says, the proper response is always love. That never fails. It never fails. You see, because if my response to difficulty and hardship and trial, abuse, or whatever it may be,

0: It begins with you placing your trust in Christ as your personal Savior and having your sins forgiven. And when you trust Jesus Christ as your personal Savior, and what you're saying is, I do believe that what He did at the cross atoned for my sin, paid my sin debt in full, and I receive Him as my personal Savior for the forgiveness of my sins, then the love of God begins to flow in your life. Because the Spirit of God comes to take up abode and He begins to flow, and He will allow that love to flow in your life. You know what happens? All of life begins to change. You have the capacity now to walk in the freedom that only love can provide. Where love is missing, there is no freedom. Where love is present, there is an awesome power within you to walk above what life may throw at you. And I believe that He wants us all to be walking fountains of love, His love flowing, overflowing in us and through us to other people who are hurting all around us. And somehow, when I'm giving myself away to someone else, I'm not thinking about me. And when I've given myself away to someone else, the love of God is so flowing through us that we don't feel like we've given away, because the love of God is continually replenishing all that we give. Love is the eternal gift of God that keeps us the free children of God, which brings Him the glory that He's seeking.
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0: There is an inexplicable joy that comes from understanding Scripture and learning how to apply it in our own life.
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1: 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How do you let go of bitterness? It begins with Christ and continues with Christ. Here's a moment with Charles Stanley.
0: How do you want to live? You want to wake up in the mornings imprisoned by bitterness, hatred, resentment, hostility, anger, having a pity party, being depressed? Do you want to wake up in the mornings with an unforgiving spirit, hating to see the day start? Or do you want to wake up free and allowing the love of God to spill out on all the people around you? It is a choice you make, and it begins with Christ, and it continues through a daily surrender of yourself to the Holy Spirit within you, submitting to His will and His way. And when you and I do that, you know what He does? He just opens the faucet of love all the way and lets us enjoy what life's all about. Father, we thank You today for the fact that Your love knows no limitations and that You have loved us with a love that is eternal, complete, fulfilling, satisfying. I think about, Father, so many people who are imprisoned by bitterness and resentment over the things that have happened in the past in their life, and somehow they cannot let it go. Would You just enable them to see today that to trust the Lord Jesus as Savior will empower them to let go of the past and begin to live in the present and the wonderful future that You have for everyone.

0: favorite child of yours. But we ask it in Jesus' name. Amen.
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4: Imagine lying around, not just for days on end, but for months. And while lounging the months away, you get leaner and more muscular. The bear's lifestyle sounds like a couch potato's dream. Such a lifestyle would cause our bones to become weaker and smaller and make the calcium level of our blood high enough to kill us. Apart from losing bone, we would also lose muscle and gain fat lying around all day. We all know what happens to couch potatoes. But bears, they are different, and scientists have been puzzled to learn that bears don't suffer bone loss and don't lose muscle during their winter rests. Well, they don't really sleep at all, but they do rest a lot. Moreover, they don't eat, drink, or use the bathroom all winter, a routine that would kill most creatures in less than a week. Researchers believe that they have found the chemical in a bear's blood that prevents bone loss during long inactivity. The chemical is under study for possible use in treating human osteoporosis. Bears avoid bathroom visits by chemically changing their own wastes back into proteins. The fact that scientists study how things in the creation work to improve how we do things is a tribute to the workmanship of the Creator, even if scientists refuse to admit his existence and activity.
5: 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And be sure to join us next time for another Creation Moment.

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9: Generations ago, girls were taught to set their future hopes on meeting a Prince Charming. That was the case with a woman named Cora.
10: I grew up in an era when happily ever after was the answer.
9: Marriage was the ticket to security and fulfillment.
10: You grew up and you got married to the man of your dreams and you lived happily ever after.
9: And if Prince Charming didn't end up making you happy, a woman needed to take matters into her own hands and get that prince to act the way she wanted him to act. Cora observed that when she was growing up, too.
10: My mother was very much in control, so that was the role model I had growing up.
9: Cora followed the example she saw growing up once she met her Prince Charming.
10: Consequently, I was married to a man for over 30 years that I pretty much controlled. And unfortunately, there are no do-overs because he's not with us anymore, and I'm not the woman I was when I was married to him. I never got the chance to be the wife I wanted to be.
9: This is Revive Our Hearts with Nancy DeMoss Wolgemuth, co-author of True Woman 101. For Thursday, July 23rd, I'm Dana Gresh. Throughout July, Nancy's been walking us through some of the True Woman Manifesto. This week, we're going to continue exploring the way God designed women. Now, just a reminder from last week, we examined true virtue from the inside out.
11: And if you have virtuous behavior without having a virtuous heart, you know what you will turn out to be? A self-righteous Pharisee.
9: And we talked about giving men respect, creating a welcoming home environment.
11: Think about what it's like when you and your husband re-enter the house at the end of the day. Do you make re-entry for him a joy? Or do you make it a burden? Do you make him wish he'd stayed at work?
9: Some women have been listening to this series along with us, and they're sharing how this message is affecting them. In a few minutes, we'll hear how God spoke to a woman who'd been in a homosexual lifestyle. But first, let's get back to Cora. She wishes she had heard this material years ago.
10: I never got the chance to be the wife I wanted to be. And I just thank God he's been in my life all the years that I wasn't walking with him. He never left. I did. And so consequently, I was able to come back and start becoming the person I needed, that he needs me to be. And I just thank God for that. I just want to say thank you.
11: Amen. Thank you, Cora. And what a reminder that we do have a gracious, redeeming God who is making all things new. And when you say there are no do-overs, that's true in a sense. But in another sense, we would have no hope if there were not the possibility of our whole life being a do-over. It's not me doing it over, but Christ giving me a whole new life and making us into new women. Now, that doesn't mean that there aren't consequences and that there's not loss sustained. And I'm so thankful, by the way, that we have a combination of younger and older women here today and listening on the radio, because there are older women who are saying, if I could go back and do my life again, here's how I do it differently. And my hope is that some of the younger women are hearing and receiving this counsel. And our desire for you is that you will live your life in such a way that you will be able to have to have the kind of marriage and family, and if God calls you as a single woman, whatever it is, that you will be able to look back and say, by God's grace, I lived life for the glory of God. So these are wise words. And those of you who are older women and think that you can't mentor because you've blown it, sometimes it's out of how you've blown it that you do some of your most effective mentoring. And the things that God has taught you really are powerful when they're illustrated in a life message.
9: Our first guest, Cora, grew up in an era where women were encouraged to find Prince Charming and live happily ever after. Now, maybe you can relate. Even today, turn on your average romantic comedy, and characters are so easily falling in love that it can be easy to think, something must be wrong with me if I haven't already found my Prince Charming. Am I right? Well, our next guest grew up in a different era. She was told she didn't need Prince Charming at all.
4: But I do remember a time back in the 70s when some of you all were not even around, and I was going to college, and I was in the midst of, you know, we are women, we're going to do everything for ourselves and nobody else. And I was the first woman to be in sales at the radio station where I worked, which was something unusual down south. And I was raised by a single mom who wanted me to have everything out of life that I could get. Well, then I met Tom, and we were young and first married, and we weren't thinking about those things. But as time went on and I got into my 30s and started to hit 40, I was 38, matter of fact, I had Virginia, Jenny, our third child. And although the Lord had been working on me many, many, many, many years from the time I was 17 and I accepted him, I probably began walking closer to him and Tom as well when God gave us Jenny. Jenny was not expected. She was planned only by one, and that was the Lord. And once I found out I was pregnant with her, it began a journey of giving up things and going from that woman of the 70s, who I had been, part of the baby boomers, to becoming a wife and a mom and realizing that that was what God really wanted me to do. We think we have control here. We don't. God does. And by realizing that and relinquishing that, I was able to let go of a lot of things. I let go of worry. I don't know if any of you all are in single mother homes or anything like that, but when you are, you learn from your mother about worry. The Lord taught me not to worry through the pregnancy of that child, and he taught me not to worry about money. We went through a couple of things when I was pregnant where my husband gave up things he felt the Lord did not want him doing, and the Lord provided. He showed me grace. He showed me how to be a woman. And I did not realize until this ministry and going to the True Woman Conference just what God was preparing me for at that time. From forgiveness with my dad, a lot of things that we have a tendency, particularly as women, to hold on to. But if anybody's telling you now that to be a modern woman is the greatest thing in the world, no, it's not. The greatest thing in the world is to be a woman God has designed you to be.
12: I wanted to say first to Cora, Proverbs 31:12 says she does her husband good all the days of her life. It doesn't say all the days of his life. So there is still opportunity to do your husband good even though he's gone, because it's all the days of your life. So I would encourage you to speak highly of him, to never say anything that would be cutting of him, and just praise him to your family and friends and do him good by the way you live your life now. So God can still give you that opportunity, and that's something that I really like to share with women. And my mother-in-law was widowed for about 18 years, and she always did her husband good all the days of her life, and they had a lot of rough roads in their marriage, and she could have dwelt on those things, but she didn't. And so she really honored him for all the years that she was widowed. So I just want to encourage you to do that. But then the other thing in the whole issue of respect, in respecting our husbands, but also respecting men, is our adult sons. And I have an adult son. He's 26. He's at Moody studying for the ministry. And I was really convicted a few years ago that I needed to stop treating him like a child, and I needed to treat him as an adult and give him that same respect that I would show my husband or anyone, any other man. And then I have an 18-year-old son, just turned 18. He's still in high school. And so I'm trying to transition with Justin to stop treating him as a child, even though he's still in my home for another year, but to treat him as a man, because I want him to be a godly man, so I need to treat him like that and treat him with the same respect. And it's amazing to me when I share that with women in the churches we go into, I always have older ladies, older than me, come up to me afterwards and say, my son is 40 and I treat him like a child. And they're so convicted. And one lady came up and says, my son had to move back home with me, and I just realized the Holy Spirit just convicted me about how I speak to him and tell him to clean up this and pick up that like he was 12 and he's 40. And so I just wanted to add that to the whole topic of respecting men, to think about your adult sons.
11: We've talked about living in a culture where there's such confusion about gender, sexual identity, and the havoc that that is wreaking in women, younger and older. And as we were talking about that, Renee, you just came to mind and are such a neat illustration of how God has really changed radically your whole view of what it means to be a woman and sexuality. And just, I don't know what would be on your heart to share about that.
13: Well, I have actually been a believer for the last 3.5-4 years, the Lord radically changed my life. And I mean radically, it was basically overnight. I had been involved in the homosexual lifestyle for 11 years, and it absolutely broke my parents' heart, devastated them. I was raised in a Christian home, but yet walked away from the Lord, wanted nothing to do with that. I was very angry with the Lord because I felt like I was born that way. I didn't understand the conflict that I was having in my heart. Why do I feel this way? And yet this wasn't necessarily a choice I felt like that I was making, but in actuality it was, because I was taking my thought of who I was as a woman totally from the culture. I was not looking to God's word and opening up and saying, who am I? Lord, how do you see me? And my parents prayed for years that the Lord would bring me to the end of myself, and that godly influence would come into my life, and I would be receptive to that. It was a very, very hard process. I completely turned my back on my parents. I wanted nothing to do with them whatsoever. I embraced that lifestyle. I was basically a poster child for that lifestyle. The person that is in front of you today is not that girl at all. It's very easy, almost, it's kind of scary that I can talk about it, because it's like I'm talking about somebody who doesn't exist. I mean, I have no idea who that girl was. But I was just very confused. I was involved in athletics. I excelled as an athlete. I was recruited in college by almost every Division I school in the country. So I was a very successful athlete. And yet in that culture, that lifestyle is celebrated and glorified. I embraced that. I was somebody there, and I desperately needed an identity, and I found my identity there. I longed for acceptance. I excelled in the classroom, and I excelled in sports, and so it was very difficult for young men to talk with me, and I made it that way. I was very unapproachable, so therefore I never knew how to form relationships with men. My father was one that really ruled with an iron fist, and I was somewhat a little bit scared of my dad. I wanted his approval, but yet I didn't know how to have a one-on-one conversation, so I think that was really where my struggles began. But it has just been amazing what the Lord has done in my life, and how the Lord just over a period of time began to answer my parents' prayers. And I have so many women that would be on their knees for me for years at a time. And to now to know that I'm serving in this ministry, it's just absolutely amazing. Like I said, I was saved 4 years ago. I actually hired an assistant basketball coach. I was a college basketball coach, and I hired an assistant who was a Christian. My mother met this girl and immediately hugged her and said, "You're an answer to my prayers." And I'm like, "Mom, she's going to think you're psycho. Why are you going to do that?" And Mom had been praying for a godly influence to be a part of my life on a daily basis. Well, Callie was that for me. She was light and salt, and I so desperately wanted what she had. She had a foundation in the Lord. And regardless of the circumstance of her life, there was just this solid thing about Callie. And so we would just talk, and I wanted what she had. I really thought when I was in that lifestyle and being raised in a Christian, I thought I was a believer. I really did, but I had no relationship with the Lord whatsoever, no relationship. And it was just, I mean, immediately the Lord, you know, convicted me, and he said, you know, you are not mine. And you have no relationship with me whatsoever. And I just got down on my hands and knees before the Lord and just confessed everything. I called my mom and dad up on the phone and said, "Can I come talk with you?" And they said, "Sure, you can come talk to us." Because it was not, I mean, we did not talk. We didn't have anything to do with each other. And I stayed up all night, literally, with my parents until like 3 or 4 o'clock in the morning, and just cried and asked for their forgiveness and said, "You know, I'm so sorry for disappointing you. I'm so sorry for hurting you. Please forgive me." And of course, I mean, they just said, "Yes, we forgive you." The Lord really built our relationship back together. And I just surrendered my life to the Lord at that point and just said, "Lord, whatever you want to do with me, I am yours. I will do whatever it is that you ask." So I was saved in October. And then in June, the Lord told me to quit my job and go to work in women's ministry. And I said, "Okay." So I went to the athletic director's office. I quit my job and thought I was going to work in women's ministry. I had no idea what that would look like. I had listened to Nancy on the radio, and it was really interesting when she was talking about, you know, the feminist movement and how this message was not popular. I was like, well, I was one of those people, because if I had heard you 4 or 5 years ago, I would have taken my radio out of the car and would have thrown it on the side of the road. But it was just amazing. I would, that year after I came to the Lord, I would just listen and listen and listen to her. And it was just so amazing how I thought, you know, that's really true. So I'd go home and I would look up all the scriptures that she would talk about. And then I would look it up on the internet, and then I would listen the next day, and I'd go home and I'd look up all this stuff and be like, you know, she really does know what she's talking about. You know, that really is true. And that was the thing, because it was truth. It wasn't her ideas, her thoughts, but it was truth that was proclaimed with boldness. And that's where the difference was. And that is why we're seeing the Lord use this ministry in such profound ways, because it's truth. It is truth that we can go back and we can stand on in the tough times. But it's been amazing what the Lord has done in my life, and to have watched what it has done and the ripples effect in my family. That has been amazing, because, you know, their eyes have just been opened to see what the Lord has done in my own life. And I continue to pray that I would be a witness to others on the transforming power of the Lord, and that prayer does matter. It really does, because 5 years ago, I would not be standing before you at all. I'm just so thankful for where the Lord has me, and that he led me to such a wonderful ministry that proclaims his truth. Mm. So,
11: and what a powerful reminder of a couple things. First of all, that God really does change lives from the inside out. And it's easy to look around at the culture and how contrary it is running to the ways of God and think, well, those people out there would never embrace this message. They would never embrace the truth. They'll never respond to it, and to not have any hope. Well, as long as there's a redeeming God, there is hope. And Renee's testimony surely illustrates that. But also, what a powerful reminder to moms whose children are not walking with the Lord, or mates or whatever, that God is a prayer-hearing and prayer-answering God. And can I just say to some of you moms and grandmoms who cry yourself to sleep at night over a troubled or wayward son or daughter, grandchild, mate, don't stop praying. Don't stop praying. Don't stop asking God to get a hold of their heart, to transform their heart, to do what you can't do. And he really can. this thing of sexual identity is very deeply rooted in all of us. And it's shaped by a lot of things. But to see how God can rewire our thinking, our hearts, our bents, our inclinations, our affections. And, you know, Renee is really right when she said that person she was doesn't exist any longer. That is the old person. She is a new creation and now being used by God's grace as an instrument of righteousness in the lives of other women. I mean, who could write that script other than God?
12: And I was just thinking of Renee's testimony. It says, 2 Corinthians 5:17, I'm sure most of you are familiar with. Therefore, if anyone is in Christ, he is a new creation. The old has gone, the new has come. And Renee in French means rebirth. And it's really precious.
9: 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And we still have a couple minutes, and we want to share some practical advice Nancy's learned as a best-selling author.
14: What are some tips that you can give to women who want to be writers one day?
15: Women who want to be writers one day. Well, let me just say, I was not a woman who wanted to be a writer. And it's kind of funny. I still don't really think of myself as a writer. I guess I am. But I don't think of myself that way because writing is not something that's ever come easily for me. It's not something I've really aspired to. But it has been something that God is, as he's put a message in my heart, and burned it there, like to where you have to communicate it. That's where writing has come for me. But I would just encourage you, especially if you're younger and want to get into writing, to do what you can to get the tools. You don't learn to write today by texting. You don't learn to write today on Facebook. You don't learn to write today on email. There are some basic tools. And unfortunately, today, even our schools are not teaching in many cases to some of the basics of good writing. So get all the training you can. I have some friends who have daughters in their early 20s who would love to write, who are aspiring writers. I know these teenage girls who are writing like long novels, amazing things. I'm saying encourage that, but get all the training you can in terms of the techniques, the disciplines, the tools of the trade. And then there's some wonderful writers' conferences that are available. The thing that I could most recommend, and I'm standing here at Moody, is the Mr. Jenkins program called Christian Writers Guild, right? And they have a whole, depending how old you are, for teens they have one, for adults they have another, a whole online training that's available. It's not, you pay for it, but you get what you pay for. It's really good. And you get a mentor, you get somebody who will work with your writing. And I think those kinds of opportunities I would take. And then I realize that Success in life is not measured by whether you publish or how many people read your books. It's measured by obeying God and doing what He wants you to do. And so maybe the Lord wants you to write for Him, or for women in your church, or for friends. People ask about speaking too. How could I develop a life as a speaker? And I'm saying, you know, in all those things, serve the Lord where you are. Use the opportunities He gives you. Make the most of those. Take advantage of those. And then just see what doors God opens up to develop those skills in those areas.
9: Tomorrow, Nancy's continuing to walk us through the True Woman Manifesto. The episode is titled, A Body, A Building, A Family, and A Bride. You curious what all these words are pointing toward? Please be back for Revive Our Hearts.

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2: The practice of astrology involves using stars, planets, and constellations for signs. According to the biblical record, the sun, moon, and stars were to be for signs, seasons, days, and years. So, does this make astrology biblically acceptable? Actually, quite the contrary. One major difference between scriptural signs and the pagan practices of astrology is found in Jeremiah. We read that the heathen were dismayed at the signs of heaven. In astrology, it's claimed that you should expect bad things to happen when the stars are not aligned correctly. The Lord commands us not to be terrified of celestial patterns. Thus saith the Lord, learn not the way of the heathen, and be not dismayed at the signs of heaven. What's your sign? My sign would read, fearfully and wonderfully made. I'm David Reeves. Truly, the heavens declare the glory of God.
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2: He is uniquely qualified and able. 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
3: Welcome to In Grace with Jim Scudder, the senior pastor of Quentin Road Baptist Church in suburban Chicago. He is also the host of In Grace TV, where adventure meets faith.
4: Welcome back to In Grace. This is Jim Scudder, and today we're in a series studying Bible prophecy. The series is called Armageddon's Dawn, and we're in Revelation today. We're in Revelation chapter 1, and we're going to be talking more about chapter 1, verse 5 today. So yesterday we covered Revelation 1:3. It's talking about being blessed if you're reading and hearing these prophecies and studying these things and making sure these things are inspiring you to serve the Lord. And then we hear about John, the penman of Revelation to the seven churches which are in Asia. We're going to be talking more about those seven churches in chapters 2 and 3. But then we come to from him, which is, of course, we know the him is Jesus, who is and was and is to come. So you have Jesus in the past, present, and future. He's the eternal one. Just like when God said to Moses, I am that I am, that's a phrase, a name of God that is outside of time. And Jesus is God. And then it says from the seven spirits. So we're going to talk about that today. 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
2: Here we find in Isaiah 11:2, seven qualifications, manifestations, if you will, of the Spirit. The Spirit of the Lord shall rest upon him, the Spirit of wisdom and understanding, the Spirit of counsel and of might, the Spirit of knowledge and the fear of the Lord. All of these encompass the Spirit, the one Spirit, the third person of the Trinity, the Holy Spirit. One God, three distinct persons. And then we have the Lord Jesus. And from Jesus Christ, the beginning of verse 5, Revelation 1. The following are true of Jesus. These are titles given to Jesus. And I'm telling you, if you want to be inspired, if you want something that will help you get through the rest of this week, will help you get through the rest of your life, dwell on these titles for Christ. This is why he is going to be unveiled, and he is going to be the one to unveil. He is uniquely qualified and able. He is outside of time, but he has entered into time and entered into history so that he can not only pay our sin debt, but also guarantee those that put their trust in him that they will have the same glorious future that he has. This is incredible. It says in Revelation 1:5, the second part, who is the faithful witness? You remember when we talked about Revelation unveiling Christ as the priest, the prophet, and the king? Do you remember that? Well, here, the faithful witness is the prophet, right? If you're a faithful witness, you're faithfully going to tell the truth. You're going to be a faithful witness here to the future. He is the prophet. And then it says, and the first begotten of the dead. Now, what does that mean? Does that mean he was born in a natural sense to die? No, it means that he came from the womb of death and lived and was the only one that's ever been able to accomplish that and never die again. The first begotten, and when we say first begotten, we have to think back to first fruits. It was the first of the harvest, and the priest would take that first fruit of grain and wave it before the Lord, saying, this is the first of much more to come. And here Jesus Christ, the priest, the prophet, faithful witness, the priest, the firstborn of the dead. And he's saying, look, I am the one that has conquer death and will never die. And because of that, those that are in me will also conquer death. They will not face the second death. This is incredible. He is the one that can unveil the future. He is the first begotten of the dead. You remember it said this in 1 Corinthians 15:20, but now is Christ risen from the dead and become the first fruits of them that slept, those that had died. Because of his resurrection, many are guaranteed eternal life, the first begotten of the dead. And then it says, the prince of the kings of the earth. There he is referenced as the king or the chief ruler, the prince of all kings. Philippians 2, 9 and 10 tell us about the millennium, and this is amazing. Wherefore God also hath highly exalted him and given him a name which is above every name, that at the name of Jesus every knee should bow of things in heaven and of things in the earth and things under the earth. What a glorious day. That's going to be interesting. Every knee will bow. It's sad to see some NFL players that have decided to disrespect the sacrifice that some have given on behalf of our country, and they have kneeled at a moment that we have traditionally stood. But there's a day when every knee will bow before the God of all glory. Every knee will bow before the King of Kings and Lord of Lords. We need to learn to bow before God, don't we? Unto him that loved us. Now, at first, it looks like that's in the past tense. He loved us. He used to love us. No, in the Greek, this is present tense. This is continuing action. I tell you what, if you ever get really discouraged, think of this. Jesus loves me right now. Constant. Constant. His constant attitude toward us is love. You say, no, he's out to zap me. He doesn't want me to have any fun. He hates me. No, no, no. God loves you. Jesus loves you. It says it right here. He loves you. So when we study these frightening events and we look at these frightening prophecies, we don't have to be scared. Why? Because he loves us. He loves us. Unto him that loved us and washed us from our sins in his own blood. That is amazing. The blood of Christ, more than just a symbol, it is actually the life. It is the source of life. I'm going to come back to that in a second. Let me read verse 6. And hath made us kings and priests unto God and his Father. To him be glory and dominion forever and ever. What a doxology. What a wonderful theme that God, Jesus, is the prophet, priest, and king, but he's also making us, those that know Christ as Savior, kings and priests. One commentator said the regal and sacerdotal dignities are the two highest, meaning priest and king, that can possibly exist among men. And these two here mentioned to show the glorious prerogatives and state of the children of God. If you are getting discouraged, remember that Jesus loves you constantly, currently, and two, that he is making you to be a priest and a king. That'll help get you out of any discouragement or depression. 1 Corinthians 6:2 tells us that the saints shall judge the world. 1 Peter 2:9, but ye are a chosen generation, a royal priesthood, a holy nation, a peculiar people, that ye should show forth the praises of him who hath called you out of darkness into his marvelous light. Believers are a kingdom of priests. We have a purpose. We have a purpose to serve the Lord. And then it says that he has the glory and the dominion forever and ever, and the word says amen. But when we say amen, and it's appropriate to do so, even in a public gathering, and it's a way that the corporate body can agree and say it is true, Jesus, it says, is the amen. He is the truth, and it's settled, and it's established. And if you agree with that, say amen. Amen. Okay. When you agree with something you hear in a sermon, it's good. It's right to say amen. It's a title of Christ. He is the subject and the object of prophecy. The events are moved by him and move toward him. Everything was made by him. All things were made for him. Behold, Revelation 1:7, he cometh with clouds, and every eye shall see him, and they also which pierced him, and all kindreds of the earth shall wail because of him. Even so, say it with me, amen. Amen. Who is worthy to unveil the future? It is he who is known as truth. It is he that is and was and is to come. It is he that is the eternal, self-existent one who is outside of time and knows the future without forcing us to change our will. He does influence circumstances and events. He does raise kings and lower kings in the earth, but he doesn't affect our ability to choose. He is worthy and able to predict the future.
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2: Let me end with that statement where he said that he washed us from our sins with his own blood. My friends, that is amazing. That's amazing. The blood of Christ. Remember how we talked about peace flowing from grace and the river that started as a trickle became this mighty flood, the Mississippi. One author wrote this about the Crimson River. He said this, "The Crimson River began as a single drop of blood that flowed down Jesus' back as a Roman soldier brought down his cruel whip. With each lash, another drop mixed with the first. These drops formed a trickle as the crown of thorns was driven into Jesus' brow. As cruel fists struck his face, as his beard was pulled, the trickle grew stronger. As Jesus dragged the cross toward Golgotha, then as the soldiers drove the nails through Jesus' hands and his feet, they raised the cross high, they dropped it into its hole. The trickle began to stream. For 6 long hours, Jesus hung between heaven and earth, between God and man, the Lamb of God dying for the sins of the world. The stream ran red and strong. Jesus suffered horrible pain and the stream flowed. He was ridiculed by passers-by and the stream flowed. The sun grew dark as Jesus bore our sins, the full weight of God's wrath against that sin, and still the stream flowed. Then came that decisive moment. Having borne our sins and paid their full price, he rose up and uttered those fateful words, 'It is finished.' At that moment, the stream became a river of mercy and grace, a river of forgiveness, a life-giving, sin-forgiving power, forever living river of love flowing from the heart of God to all. The river flowed first to the throne of God, where Jesus sprinkled the blood on the heavenly mercy seat, presenting his blood as the payment for our sins. Looking at the broken body of his son and the payment for our sins, God the Father said, 'It is enough. The debt has been paid.' Then the Crimson River began to flow across the earth. Deep it flowed and wide it flowed to a notorious criminal hanging next to Christ. He was a wicked man, deserving to die. He deserved death and hell. But sinners plunged beneath that flood lose all their guilty stain. He was caught up in the Crimson River and carried off that day to be with Jesus in paradise. The Crimson River flowed by a Roman soldier, a centurion, who gazed at the crucified Christ and exclaimed, 'Surely this must have been the Son of God.' On the day of Pentecost, it swept away 3,000 people in its flood. It took them away from dead religion into a living relationship with Jesus Christ. Sometime later, the river caught up with an angry young man on his way to Damascus. He was determined to stop that river. He was determined to dam its flow. But as the river swelled up, it carried him away, and through him flowed to millions of people throughout history. That river flows to male and female, to rich and to poor, to red and yellow and black and white, to Africa and Asia and Europe and the Americas. For 2,000 years, this river flowed as a mighty torrent of God's mercy and God's grace. It has flowed. It has been immeasurable. It has been unstoppable. The Crimson River has flowed to pay my sins, to wash me white as snow. What began as a drop increased and increased and increased, turning into a stream, turning into a torrent, turning into a river. And that blood has flowed and is available to everybody, all of you, those of you in this room, those of you that are outside the room. I can stand here and say, Jesus died for me. He poured out his blood for me, and he did the same for you. Isn't that great news? The torrent, the raging river of crimson the blood of

day on, you have all of your past sins. Plus, it's really impossible to stop sinning from this day on. So what are we gonna do? There was a river filled with blood, drawn from Emmanuel's veins, and all the sinners that were plunged beneath that flood lose all their guilty stain. I love that song. It's when you realize that you are a sinner and you can't save yourself, and you believe that Jesus died for you on a cross and paid your sin. And when you have believed in him, the Bible says you are guaranteed everlasting life. God can guarantee these things. He will never lose you or forsake you. He'll never kick you out of his family because you're born. You are born again. Have you ever received that free gift of eternal life? Have you ever been washed, your sins been washed by that crimson river? He died for you. He paid for your sins. He's an amazing God. He loves you. Say, I don't believe all that stuff. Well, think about it. Open your heart to the fact that he created you. I think we all know, as Reagan said, we need to use that common sense. We need to use that thing we know to be true, the thing that God created us with, to say, yeah, there is a God. There has to be a God. And I'm amazed that Jesus, the Son of God, who fulfilled prophecy perfectly, who died on a cross because he loved me, who rose again the third day, who has defeated death and will never die, I believe in him. And by doing that, I am guaranteed eternal life. I trust in that. I might not know the whole Bible, but I know one thing. I'm not gonna pass up that gift. That gift. God so loved the world that he gave his only begotten son, that whosoever believeth in him should not perish but have everlasting life. Isn't that clear? If that wasn't clear enough, here's another passage. For by grace are you saved through faith, and that not of yourselves. It is a, say it, gift of God, not of works. Lest any man should boast. Salvation is free. And then once he saves you, he's gonna walk with you. He's gonna help you. 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He is the one that is outside of time, and he can tell you what's coming so that we can be prepared and we can receive those blessings that we find in Revelation. 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And when you go to the website, get your free Armageddon's Dawn Prophecy Chart. Armageddon's Dawn Prophecy Chart, and it will be a blessing to you, I think, to have that, to study it. We also have a book on Israel, and it will really help you understand biblical Zionism and also understand Israel's place in God's prophetic plan. 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Your gift is gonna make sure more people hear the gospel of grace, but you're also gonna get this book in the mail, The Spiritual War Against Israel. You can also find it on Amazon, and there's a Kindle edition there as well. We'd also love to invite you to Israel. We're going to Israel in February on a solidarity tour. What's a solidarity tour? 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You're gonna see the sights. You're gonna learn about the land. I'm gonna teach and preach. You're gonna have music. We have incredible singers coming. 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And people say, hey, pastor, is it safe to go to Israel? I'll just tell you this. I brought my grandkids to Israel last year. I think it's safe. I'd rather be in Israel than most places in Chicago where I live. 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
10: Things can get worse before they get better, especially when you're being stripped of something that you're wrapped in.
11: 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Just when we think we're ready for what God has in store for us, we quite often discover God thinks we're ready for more preparation and purification. We'll learn why as Dr. Evans talks about the purpose behind the detours in our lives. Let's join him.
10: If you are a believer in Jesus Christ today, you have a destiny. Now, from an eternal perspective, we know what our destiny is. And that is to be in God's presence forever, worshiping Him and working for Him in that eternal state. That is our eternal destiny. We know that. But our concern or our focus is on the historical destiny that He has for you in this life. Part of experiencing your destiny is understanding your detours. When you look at Scripture, it is full of destinies being reached through detours. There is no individual in the Bible who illustrates this principle of detours and its relationship to destiny like the life of Joseph. Now, I love a good suspense novel. I love a drama. I love a movie or a book with twists and turns along the way, where they've got a story and then they got a story within the story and then a story within the story that's within the story that was in the story. So you got all kind of things happening at the same time. Now, if I'm impatient, I'll go to the last chapter because then I can see where all this stuff winds up. Why don't we do that? Why don't we go to the end of Joseph's story? Look at Genesis chapter 50. This is the end of the story. We're going to back up to the beginning of the story in a second, but let's go to the end, because the end helps us understand the concept of destiny, and 37 to 50 gives you the whole suspense novel. But Joseph said to them, that is his brothers, "Do not be afraid. For am I in God's place?" You got a hint of destiny there. Destiny is being in the place God has for you. Am I not in God's place? "As for you, you meant it for evil, but God meant it for good in order to bring about this present result to preserve many alive. So therefore, do not be afraid. I will provide for you and your little ones." So he comforted them and spoke kindly to them. Please notice that phrase. "As for you, you meant evil against me and God meant it for good." Watch it. That tells you something about destiny. It includes evil and good. It's not all good going to destiny. There's some bad stuff on the way to destiny. There's some bad people on the way to destiny. In fact, in our lives, there have been some bad choices on our way to destiny. But don't get stuck there, because he says, even though there's bad, he says God was doing good. So you got bad and good simultaneously taking place in order to wind up in the place God has for you. Now, what you don't want to do is add more chapters to the book than is necessary. But nevertheless, that is the reality, and it involves some evil stuff that took place. Let's go back to the beginning of the story. Chapter 37. We find in verse 2, Joseph was 17 years of age. He is the 11th son of Jacob. Joseph is born into a dysfunctional family. Let me tell you about his daddy, Jacob. Jacob, ever since he was a little boy, was a deceiver. He was a trickster. His name means trickster. Because he was always deceiving somebody out of something in order to get his way. He is a manipulator by trade, which explains his children. Because his children became manipulators. Because what you and I pass on to our children are not only our looks, it's also our habits, be they good or bad. So the deceiver gave birth to deceivers. He loved Joseph more than all the sons because he was the son of his old age and made him a varied color tunic, a multicolored coat, or you and I would say an elegant robe. He didn't make anything for anybody else. He made a robe for his favorite kid, the baby in the family. When he made them this special coat, notice what happened. Verse 4, his brothers saw that their father loved him more than all of his brothers, and so they hated him and could not speak to him on friendly terms. So now you got a sibling situation because daddy's playing favorite. Now let me tell you why they hated him all the more. Not just because he got a pretty robe. That would have been enough of itself. But that's a robe that goes to the oldest son because it was the firstborn who was to be the most recognized. And the firstborn got a double inheritance. So they understood what this robe meant. This robe meant that he was going to be treated like the firstborn, even though at this point he's the lastborn. And it says, and they hated him and would not speak to him on friendly terms. They talked about him, they degraded him, and there were sibling conflicts, and some of you know what it's like not to be able to communicate with brothers or sisters or siblings because of what went down with daddy and mama. But it ain't over. Because now Joseph has a dream. Verse 5, then Joseph had a dream, and when he told it to his brothers, they hated him all the more. He says, please, verse 6, listen to the dream I had last night. Verse 7, behold, we were binding sheaves in the field, and lo, my sheaf rose up and also stood erect, and behold, your sheaves gathered around and bowed down to my sheaves. Now they already don't like you, boy. And you're going to tell them you had a dream where they bowed down to you. So what was their response? Verse 8, and their brother said, are you actually going to reign over us? So they hated him even more for the dreams he dreamt and the words he told them. But not only that, we ain't finished. Verse 9, now he had still another dream. This boy need to stay up. This boy having too many dreams. He had another dream. And he related it to his brothers and said, lo, I have still another dream, and behold, the sun and the moon and 11 stars were bowing down to me. He related this to his father, to his brothers, and his father rebuked him and said to him, what is this dream you have? Shall I and your mother and your brothers actually come and bow ourselves down before you to the ground? Joseph has made three mistakes. The end of verse 2. And Joseph brought back a bad report about them to his father. He's a tattletale. tattletales for tattletale's sake. Not because you're trying to help. You're trying to get folk in trouble. It's generally done to build up how I look. See, I'm going to tell on you so you look bad. So compared to you, I look better. So we understand it. You know, he's immature. So that's the first thing. Second thing he did was tell his dreams to folk who don't like him. You don't tell folk who can't stand you about dreams where they're going to be underneath you. Some dreams you need to keep to yourself. Now, they may be God-given, but it's God-given to you. There's a third mistake he made. Sporting his tunic. Okay, watch this now. We read in the beginning of the chapter, he's taking care of flocks with his brothers. His brothers already don't like him and speak harshly to him. He's taking care of flock with his brother. Now he gets suited and booted. He's got on this multicolored flamboyant tunic. Everybody else is riding up in a bike. He drives his car to the flock. And he wants to rub this favoritism in the face of his brothers who already doesn't like him. He is immature. So Joseph is going to have to grow up before he can realize his dream, which means he needs a detour. Here it is. The purpose of detours is to develop you for the destiny God has for you while God is developing the destiny for when you arrive. God is doing two things at one time. He's developing you, maturity, through the things he takes you through for the destiny while he's working on the destiny for when you get there. Now, it's nice if both of them happen at the same time, but I think for most of us, the destiny's sitting there waiting for us to arrive. Because God has a detour and we create new ones.
11: We'll learn more about the purpose of detours in our lives when Dr. Evans continues our lesson in just a moment. 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
11: 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I'll repeat that contact information after part two of today's lesson. Here's Dr. Evans.
10: When God is getting ready to move you to the next spiritual level toward your destiny, we'll talk about how to define your destiny, but when God is seeking to move you to your destiny, here it is, you won't like this, but I gotta tell the truth, the whole truth, nothing but the truth, so help me God, things may get worse before they get better. And I know everybody looking for their blessing and all of that, that's half the truth. The other half the truth is, in order to develop you, God will detour you. And I think most of us know most detours occur when construction is taking place. There's a construction crew on the road creating a detour. The reason why God creates detours is because he's got to do some construction in our lives first. He's got to chip away at the parts that don't fit where he's taking us. He has to chip away at the things we're not ready yet. And depending on how we respond to the detours tells us how long we're in the detours and how long we're going to be blocked from the destiny. So I got to tell you the truth. Things may get worse before they get better because development is part of the process. See, we want the destiny. God wants to make sure you're ready for it. Because the worst thing you can have is to be somewhere God wants you to be and not be ready to be there. Because then you'll mess up the destiny. His father sends him on a trip to see his brothers. He says, I want you to go check on the brothers. So he goes looking for them. He goes to Shechem, he goes to Dothan, he's looking for them. And when, verse 18, here it is, when they saw him from a distance, and before he came close to them, they plotted against him to put him to death. They said to one another, oh, I love this, here come the dreamer. Here come the dreamer. Okay, watch this. Here comes somebody who think he's something. Because remember, the dream was he gonna be over us. Here comes somebody who think he better than us, think he's higher than us. Oh, in other words, watch this. His God-given calling was already being rejected by his own family because they weren't spiritual enough to understand it. So if you're pursuing the Lord and folk don't understand where you're coming from, they may be your nuclear family, your extended family. It could be even your church family. They don't understand where you're coming from, but you know God is leading you. See, they're actually complimenting him in reverse. Here come the dreamer, but that's what he is. In fact, that is how God is going to use him as you'll see the story unfold. Now, let's watch this as we come to a conclusion. They said, verse 20, let us kill him, throw him into the pit. And we will say a wild beast devoured him. Reuben said, no. Let's come on. We got to come up with something. Let's not shed any blood. So it came about when Joseph reached, verse 23, his brothers, they stripped Joseph of his tunic, the very colored tunic that was on him. I told you he was wearing this thing. I told you. Now, he's going to visit his brothers who are out with sheep, and he's suited and booted. He's wearing a suit, a royal robe, to hang out with some sheep and sheep herders. All right? He's strutting his stuff. Watch this now. And they stripped him of it. Wait, what did they strip him of? They stripped him of something he held in high value. Because he's wearing this thing. It was given to him by his daddy. You see, sometimes when God is taking us on a detour, he allows us to be stripped of things we love the most. stripped of things we consider the most precious, the most valuable. It looked like he was finally climbing the hill. He was being recognized as royalty. And now he's been stripped. It's like when you've been working in a job and you've been giving it all you have, and now you wind up with a pink slip when you've been doing better than everybody else, and you thought that was going to be a great career move, and you've been stripped. You can be stripped of your dignity when you've given the best you have and somebody you cared about walks out on you and you've been stripped. Because when you're on God's design detours, things can get worse before they get better, especially when you're being stripped of something that you're wrapped in, that's covering you, that's close to you. It says they stripped him of it. And they took him, verse 24, threw him into a pit. Now the pit was empty and without water. Oh, no. Anybody here today in a pit? That's a hole you can't get out of. That's a situation you can't fix. That's a wayward child that you can't control, that you won't listen to you, that's staying on drugs, and you're in a hole and you can't get out of it, and you can't get them out of it. You're stuck. It's a boss you can't get away from. It's a coworker who won't leave you alone. It's a family member who's driving you crazy. It's a mate who is unresponsive, and you find yourself stuck. Because when God takes you on a detour, you often may wind up in a hole. He didn't create the hole. He didn't make the hole, but he was thrown into the hole. If you're here today and you want your destiny, I would not be being fair to the word of God if I didn't tell you that there are going to be dry spots along the journey. There's going to be dry spots where nothing appears to be happening and you find yourself stuck in a bad place. So I know what the dreamer is thinking. Here is what he's thinking. My dreams are shattered. I had these great dreams. I thought I was going to be something, be somebody, go somewhere, achieve something. And then I done gone from a royal robe to a hole. I'm down to my underwear because I've been stripped. This man's got to be disappointed. And maybe he's even disappointed with God. God, how could you let me be in this hole when you said you loved me? How can you let me be in this hole when you told me to trust you? How can you let me be in this hole with my own family members doing me in? How can you let me be in this hole with these folk treat me this way? How can you leave me in this hole? And when you're in a hole and you have no way out, you feel like you're in a hopeless situation. You're on a detour because detours are designed to contribute to construction, because God must address our character. He must mature us if he is going to trust us with the destiny he has for us.
11: 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Joseph was a man who knew all about how life could take an unexpected turn. He had more than his share, and most were potentially fatal. Next time, Dr. Evans talks about how sidestepping one disastrous detour led Joseph straight into another, and how we can avoid making that same mistake. Right now, though, he's back to lead us in prayer.
10: Let's pray. Father, I thank you for the word of God that goes forth through this ministry and for every ear that hears it. I pray that you will use the word in the life of each person individually so that they know that they are hearing from you and are transformed by what they hear. I pray that that transformation touches them at their place of need. Wherever they're hurting, struggling, wherever they're in pain, or wherever they're celebrating, may you be the center of that. And may they be able to say, because of the word that they've heard and because of the true God that they're interacting with right now, that you have showed up and shown off on their behalf, doing good by them no matter what their circumstances happen to be. Thank you for how you're going to touch every listener today in your own special way. In Jesus' name, amen.

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2: Many today suggest that all religions are basically the same. But is there any truth to this statement? Well, while there are similarities among certain religions, the answer is certainly no. All religions are not basically the same. Christianity is one God in three persons. Muslims believe in one God named Allah. Eastern religions promote a variety of gods, while some New Age spiritualities claim you are God, and atheists claim there is no God. These groups can certainly not all be teaching the same basic beliefs. There's only one God, and he's revealed through Jesus Christ, as taught in the pages of the Bible. Our goal must be to pursue God, and to share him with those around us, and even to those living in the remotest parts of the earth.
1: For additional resources or to view our TV program, log on to jashow.org.
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4: Is there really any such thing as a, quote, morning person? Well, I suppose it all depends on what you mean. God made people in all different varieties. Some of those differences may include our temperaments towards alertness at different times of the day. Some people, especially those who grew up with a habit of early rising, find it easier to get out of bed and get going early in the day. For others, it takes something above an 8.0 on the Richter scale to get them moving. The problem comes when we use the "I'm just not a morning person" line to excuse what the Bible calls laziness. The truth is, we can all get up on those occasions when we really have to get up. While there is such a thing as genuine physical fatigue, I'm afraid it is quite often a character deficiency that causes us to miss morning devotions because of oversleeping. If that's the case, practicing some mind over mattress could help us redeem the time.
3: Redeeming the Time from LifeChangingSeminars.com.

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1: During pregnancy, cells from the mother transfer to her child, and cells from the child transfer to the mother. It's a phenomenon scientists call fetal microchimerism. These cells can be found in virtually all maternal tissues, including the liver, blood, bone marrow, heart, lungs, and other tissue types after pregnancy, and have been shown to repair organ damage. 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

0: How we pray should shape how we live. That's one of the powerful truths that we're going to discover this time on Through the Bible with Dr. J. Vernon McGee. I'm Steve Schwetz, welcoming you aboard the Bible bus. As you find your place in Matthew chapter 9, let's welcome Through the Bible's president, Greg Harris, and also my friend, to the program. Greg.
1: Yes,
0: what's
1: Steve.
0: Happening?
1: Yes. What's happening? Well, a lot. And we're gonna zoom in on one little dot on the global map in a place called Foya, Liberia. And you actually are part of the origin story of how Through the Bible got involved in this ministry.
0: Yeah, we were, thanks to one of our board members,
1: yes.
0: Rob Reinders, we became a part of, started working with a ministry in Liberia that was both a school and an outreach and a pregnancy center, all of this stuff. And they had a radio station that they wanted to do. And we actually had a pastor's conference. We had one day of women and one day of men that came in because Through the Bible was translated and done in Liberia.
1: Yes.
0: And they were doing small groups and the response was phenomenal. We've talked about that in the past, but out of that came a lunch meeting that I was in with a bunch of the leaders, and they were all talking about wanting to do this radio station. And I'm like, as I've said before, this is Africa, and this is Liberia, which is like Africa within Africa.
1: Yeah.
0: You guys aren't going to be able to pull this off. Don't even try it. It's too far. It's too remote. Yeah, there's a great opportunity. It's three countries that you can reach in that area, which was
1: Guinea,
0: Sierra Leone,
1: and Liberia.
0: And Liberia. Yeah. And lo and behold, I left from there and said, don't try it. They went ahead and did not take my sound wisdom advice.
1: Well, you have
0: advice.
1: A perfect record right now, Steve.
0: I know. Yeah. I'm like 0-4 for doubting God. And so, or what the other way around. Anyway, they ended up in pretty short order having an opening ceremony at this radio station. And the impact in those three countries has been so significant because of this radio station.
1: Yes.
0: And if you want to learn more about the story, Dave Dunmore, one of our guys, traveled there for the opening ceremony and wrote an article with pictures that explain a little bit more about the impact of that radio station in that remote area. And we would just encourage you to be a part of the ministry. You can read about it and then pray that God would continue to bless the program as it goes out in multiple languages on that station.
1: Yeah, it's we really want you to get the newsletter, not because we're trying to sell you anything.
0: Yeah.
1: We're never going to ask you for money. We just want you to have the information. And in preparation for today, I picked up the latest newsletter and was looking at it thinking, what would I share with people about it? What you always say is it's very beautiful. It's packed with information. It fits inside of most Bibles very comfortably. The cover alone is usually a beautiful picture and a relevant quote from Dr. McGee.
0: Yeah.
1: You could literally cut these things out and frame them. They're beautiful. And we just would encourage you go to ttb.org, go to our subscribe tile, just put in your name and address, click a box, and you're done. And as we said, we don't send out appeal letters, fundraising letters. You will never get anything like that. In fact, we won't send you anything that you never ask for.
0: Okay? Yeah.
1: So we do have more information in the newsletter, so we encourage you to get it. You want to share one or two of these testimonies we've got?
0: Yeah, this is a man who shared this testimony about how his life has changed forever. He writes, "With the exception of charging my solar-powered radio, I have not switched it off since the launch of KIU Radio," which is the radio station we were talking about. "I know the station is called KIU Radio, but I now call it Life-Saving Radio. Through the preaching and biblical teachings, God is rescuing many people from destructive lifestyles and leading them toward righteousness, faith, and hope in Christ. The programs are helping individuals examine their lives and turn away from the harmful practices such as witchcraft, dishonesty, and immoral behavior."
1: And that letter, which is just powerful in and of itself, highlights that in so many parts of Africa, these issues of witchcraft, dishonesty, corruption, immoral behavior, when the light of God's word is just taught plainly and clearly, it has this incredible cleansing power. And I think this man is one example.
0: Yeah.
1: Now, here's a local pastor who told our man on the ground there, Joseph Kebby. He said, "This radio station has become a lifeline for evangelism among our people in the three countries.
0: Mm-hmm.
1: It is overwhelmingly accepted by our communities. We cannot thank the partners enough for ensuring that KIU Radio remains on air 24/7.
0: Yeah, and that's one of the things I really love about the ministry of Through the Bible is we don't just helicopter in and give them the gospel and then leave. There's almost always a connection with local churches.
1: Yes, yes.
0: And Bible-believing pastors that end up connecting with these new believers. And the church grows there on the ground. Yeah, we can give you Bible teaching over the air, but ultimately it's in relationship and discipleship that real growth happens. And we're completing that virtuous cycle. I think that's great. Greg, why don't you pray for us as we begin?
1: Father, we are always humbled when we see you at work in these far-flung locations around the world. Thank you for this brand new station. Thank you for Through the Bible being broadcast in 3 or 4 languages every single day and touching people's lives so significantly. Lord, we know all of that power comes from you and not from us, and we praise you for it. And now we ask that the power of your word would enter our lives as we listen to Dr. McGee. In Jesus' name, amen.
0: Well, we're off to Matthew 9 as we make our way through the Bible with Dr. J. Vernon McGee.
2: Now we return today to this 9th chapter of the Gospel of Matthew, and we want to put in here at verse 14, you will recall it was at this time that the disciples of John the Baptist, let me read verse 14, then came to him the disciples of John saying, "Why do we and the Pharisees fast off, but thy disciples fast not?" Now, John, as we've indicated before, was an Old Testament prophet. He's the last of the Old Testament prophets. He walks out on the page of Scripture, actually out of the Old Testament into the New Testament, to make the announcement, as Malachi had predicted, that the messenger would come to prepare the way. And John says, "All I'm doing is just getting the highway ready. He'll be along in a few minutes." And he did come along in a few minutes. Now the disciples of John, they are a little disturbed. Why is it that the one that John announced isn't quite doing it the way John did it? Now listen to the Lord Jesus as he answers this. "And Jesus said unto them, Can the children of the bride chamber mourn as long as the bridegroom is with them? But the days will come when the bridegroom shall be taken from them, and then shall they fast." Now, I think for the church today that fasting has a real value, as we've said. But we have no commandment about it at all, because we have the presence of Christ, and we should rejoice in that. And fasting is actually done as almost an act of mourning, and should be done with the thought and idea that we are prostrating ourselves before God, that we are down before Him, and that we are in need of mercy and of help. And that is the thought back of that. Now, listen to the Lord as He explains the change of dispensations from the Old Testament of law to the New Testament of grace. Listen to this. "No man putteth a piece of new cloth into an old garment, for that which is put in to fill it up taketh from the garment, and the rent is made worse. Neither do men put new wine into old bottles, else the bottles break, and the wine runneth out, and the bottles perish. But they put new wine into new bottles, and both are preserved." Now, frankly, what he's saying is simply this. The old covenant, the old dispensation of law, was ending, and he has not come to project it or to continue under that dispensation. Actually, he's come to provide a new garment, and that new garment happens to be the robe of righteousness that he gives to those that don't do any more than to trust him. The wine skin was the bottle of that day. And you see that when new wine was put in a new wineskin, it would expand. But an old one did reach the place of expansion and wouldn't expand anymore, and it would naturally burst open. The wine would be lost. Now he said, "I haven't come to sew patches on an old garment. I've come to present a new garment. I come now with something altogether new." This is very, very radical. John put it, you will recall, "The law was given by Moses, but grace and truth came by Jesus Christ." Now we come to the 8th and 9th miracles in this chapter that are actually more or less go along together. This is a tremendous scene. Both of them are miracles of healing, and one of them eventuated in raising the dead. Verse 18, while he spake these things unto them, behold, there came a certain ruler and worshipped him, saying, my daughter is even now dead, but come and lay thy hand upon her, and she shall live. Now she was sick unto death. That is the thing that he's saying. And while he waits there, the servant comes to tell him that the little girl had died. Again, we'll come to this miracle in another gospel, but we'll look at certain things here. And Jesus arose and followed him, so did his disciples. Now, there was a big crowd around him, and behold, a woman which was diseased with an issue of blood 12 years came behind him and touched the hem of his garment. Now, you can't help but notice this. The little girl was 12 years old, and this woman had had this issue of blood 12 years. Actually, here was 12 years of life going out now. The light was going out of her life. And here is 12 years of darkness coming to an end and the light's breaking in. That's what you have right here in contrast. You have night and day right here. Now, will you notice verse 21? But she said within herself, if I may but touch his garment, I shall be whole. But Jesus turned him about when he saw her. He said, daughter, be of good comfort. Thy faith hath made thee whole. And the woman was made whole from that hour. Now, Dr. Luke is going to give us this in a great deal of detail, and I'd like to reserve most of my comment when we get there. But you'll recall that actually she touched him. And up to now, the miracles he's performed of healing, when he did come in contact with him, he did the touching. But here now, this woman touched him, and she was healed. And when Jesus came into the ruler's house and saw the minstrels and the people making a noise, he said unto them, give place, for the maid is not dead, but sleepeth. And they laughed him to scorn. They actually, at the morning, here they were mourning, but when the Lord came and said, she's not dead, she's asleep, well, they laughed. And now will you notice, but when the people were put forth, he went in and took her by the hand, and the maid arose. Now, this is the first instance of raising the dead that we've had in the Gospels. We have three notable incidents, and this is one of them. And it's a very important one, of course. And we'll find that in the Synoptic Gospels that it's given to us three times. That is Matthew, Mark, and Luke. And as we say, we'll save it till we get to Luke to go into detail. But this is such a lovely thing, this 12-year-old girl. What he really said to her, if you want our translation of it, the one we have here, and in Luke is a little stilted, what he said to her was, little lamb, wake up. It's a lovely thing. And now we read in verse 26, and the fame hereof went abroad into all that land. And when Jesus departed thence, two blind men following him, crying and saying, thou son of David, have mercy on us. Now, this brings us to the 10th miracle. The 8th one was that little daughter. She was sick at first. Then word was brought, she was dead. Now, the Lord Jesus raises her from the dead. But on the way, this woman with an issue of blood touched him. So you have here 8, 9, and now the 10th miracle. And it's the two blind men following him, crying and saying, thou son of David, have mercy on us. When he was come into the house, the blind men came to him, and Jesus saith unto them, believe ye that I am able to do this? They said unto him, yea, Lord. Then touched he their eyes, saying, according to your faith, be it unto you. And their eyes were open, and Jesus straightly charged them, saying, see that no man know it. Now, this is another one of these remarkable cases where he said, don't tell anyone. He'd said it to the leper. Now he says it here, and there are several reasons, but one of them now is made clear here. It caused the crowds to come in on him and actually hindered him in his work. Now, verse 31, but they, when they were departed, spread abroad his fame in all that country. These two blind men just couldn't contain themselves. they told others. Verse 32 brings us now to the 11th miracle. And as they went out, behold, they brought to him a dumb man possessed with a demon. Now here you have another demon-possessed man. This is the third incident we've had in these two chapters. And when the demon was cast out, the dumb spake, and the multitudes marveled, saying, it was never so seen in Israel. But the Pharisees said, now notice this, this is important to see. They did not deny that he had caused the blind to see and the crippled to leap and walk. What they said was, he casteth out demons through the prince of the demons. Now notice what our Lord said. And Jesus went about all the cities and villages, teaching in their synagogues and preaching the gospel of the kingdom. Now that gospel of the kingdom was what he had been saying, and what in the next chapter in verse 7, he told his disciples to go out, saying, the kingdom of heaven is at hand, and to repent. And the gospel of the kingdom is that. After all, he's a king on the way to the cross. And now notice, it says, and healing every sickness and every disease among the people. You see, again and again now, Matthew lets this drop far as it was. He just inserts it, that there were multitudes that were healed in that day. There were thousands, you see. And that's the reason the enemy never questioned whether he performed miracles or not. It was too obvious. Now, I don't want to be ugly, but again, I must call attention to this. A great many people get excited today about the fact that certain ones have a gift of healing. Now, I personally don't think anyone has that gift. I've offered here in Southern California $100 to anyone that would come forward and be able to prove that they were healed by a faith healer. No one yet has called for it. Now, you'd think out of the literally hundreds that are reported in the time of a sensational meeting that there'd be one that would be genuine. And I'll be honest with you, I did expect somebody that really had a psychological cure to come along. And I asked the leader of a certain denomination that's offered $1,000. This man told me that they had had several lawsuits of those that had tried to get it, but no one had ever been able to go into court and prove that they were healed that way. Now, in our Lord's day, there were thousands of people. You'd think there'd be one today, wouldn't you? By the way, I think we ought to be very fair and honest about this and not become sentimental or sensational or shut our eyes to facts. How many do you really know that were really healed by a man or a woman? May I say, the Lord Jesus is the great physician, and I believe he can heal. I have great confidence in him, not in man. Even my own medical doctor, and he recognizes it. I recognize he's very limited, very limited. Believe me, the Lord Jesus is not. He's the great physician. Take a case to him, and he'll never send you a bill, and he'll get all the credit for it. We want him to have the credit. Now, will you notice, verse 36, but when he saw the multitudes, he was moved with compassion on them, because they fainted and were scattered abroad as sheep, having no shepherd. And this is such a lovely thing. The note of compassion, which concludes this chapter and section, is startling, isn't it? You see, God's ideal kings and rulers have all been shepherds. Moses had that training. David had been a shepherd. And

And it's always well when you pray for something that you are willing to do it yourself. Because when he asked them to pray, the Lord sent forth laborers into the harvest. Guess who he sent forth? He sent these very men that were to pray about it. That is very interesting indeed. In fact, very important, I think, for us to see here that he sent them forth into the harvest. Now, will you notice as we come to chapter 10 that the movement continues? The Lord Jesus, now having given the ethic, come down from the mountain, demonstrated he had the power in these 12 miracles that are enumerated here. He now commissions the 12 apostles to go to the nation Israel and preach the gospel of the kingdom. Now, this is a definite movement here that we have in the Gospel of Matthew. And we see here now that these men are to be sent out, not as forerunners, but they're afterrunners. They are to go out, and they're given credentials by which they can perform miracles. But have you ever noticed John the Baptist never performed a miracle? It's well to note that their title is changed now from disciple to apostle. And it's also interesting to note when we enter this chapter that the number of cults that turn to this chapter to get their authority for some peculiar ministry or conduct. You see, the instructions for the Christian are not found in this chapter. The Christian needs to consider the instruction here in light of the circumstances and conditions under which they were given, and we should be able to interpret it accurately. But let's be very clear about our interpretation. Now, let's get into the chapter a little ways. And when he had called unto him his 12 disciples, he gave them power against unclean spirits to cast them out and to heal all manner of sickness, all manner of disease. Now, this was to be their credentials as they went to the nation Israel. And the prophets in the Old Testament said this would be for the nation Israel. This would be the credentials. Now notice that having given them this power, they are no longer disciples. Listen to this. Verse 2, now the names of the 12 apostles are these. Not 12 disciples now, but they are apostles. The first, Simon, who's called Peter, Andrew his brother, James the son of Zebedee, John his brother, Philip and Bartholomew, Thomas and Matthew, the publican, James the son of Alphaeus, and Lebbaeus, whose surname was Thaddeus, Simon the Canaanite, and Judas Iscariot, who also betrayed him. Now will you notice, verse 5, these 12 Jesus sent forth and commanded them, saying, now let's note here this commission. This is not given to you and me. To begin with, he says, go not into the way of the Gentiles, and into any city of the Samaritans enter ye not, but go rather to the lost sheep of the house of Israel. Now, if you're going to find your instructions for what you are doing, my friend, in this chapter, then you'll have to limit your ministry to Israel. And you better leave wherever you are right now and get over to Israel as quickly as possible, because this is to be given to the lost sheep of the house of Israel. Now, over in Acts 1:8, our commission is beginning at Jerusalem. You're to go to Judea and Samaria. Here they were to keep out of Samaria, and even to the ends of the earth. That's not here, you see. But go rather to the lost sheep of the house of Israel, and as ye go, preach, saying, the kingdom of heaven is at hand. How was it at hand? In the person of the king. He was in their midst. That is the important thing. And that kingdom today must begin on the inside of you, my friend. You can talk about building a kingdom down here. You don't build a kingdom. It has to come from within. The kingdom of heaven is within you, and that is where it must begin. Now, it's not much in evidence in this world today. Now, he says to them, heal the sick, cleanse the lepers, raise the dead, cast out demons. Freely you've received, freely give. Now, I insist that if you're going to do one of these things, you ought to do all four of them. You ought to be able to cast out demons and raise the dead. And I've said that when any of these who claim to have these gifts will just raise the dead, I'll be around to see them. But until then, I'm very skeptical, I must confess. The great physician is the one. Here's a doctor I recommend to you today, my beloved.

0: the Lord Jesus Christ. All right, we'll have to leave off right there. May the Lord richly bless you, my beloved.
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2: All true believers in Christ are waiting for Jesus Christ to come again. You cannot call yourself a Bible Christian if you do not believe in this one hope, the second coming of our Lord and Savior, Jesus Christ. Now, we have people who have different views of the second coming of Jesus. They have technical terms, amillennial, premillennial, postmillennial. Some say, I don't understand those terms. Well, let me tell you this, folks. You don't have to know the meaning of every detail to be expecting the Lord Jesus to come again. And the longer I've been on the trail, the more I have gotten humble about this matter of prophecy. And I've moved from the program committee to the welcome committee. And I want to say, even so, come, Lord Jesus. There is one hope, and it is the second coming of our Lord. And I believe that we're getting very close.
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1: I have a question for you. Have you ever gone to bed at night just dreading the next multiple hours where sleep eludes you due to pain? And perhaps this isn't a single night, but it's night after night after night. Well, our guest today knows exactly that situation. She writes, quote, "I've spent many years treading water in an ocean of pain, and yet I can think of no other place or time when God has most faithfully met me in the dark."
0: Joining us to discuss the subject and how she has coped with her pain was Glenna Marshall.
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1: Where did the races of people come from?
2: 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So that's easy. We just answer that one, right?
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3: Welcome to another eye-opening episode of Revealing the Truth About Islam, the radio show that shines the light of truth into the darkness of Islam. Exposing the lies of Muhammad, exposing the errors in the Quran. It's Revealing the Truth About Islam. And now, here's your host, author, conference speaker, and Islamic expert, Usama Dakdar.
4: And hello, and greetings to you in the name of our Lord and our Savior, Jesus Christ. It is our joy to have you with us as we continue our study of commentaries on the Quran. We ended previously our study to Quran chapter 19 when we talked about the intercession in the teaching of the Quran. And that was the end of our study to Quran chapter 19 and verse 87 as we examined the verses of the Quran which talk about intercession. Today we'll move on to another study as we continue our study of our commentaries to Quran chapter 19 and the rest of the Quran concerning the sonship of Jesus Christ. First of all, we know that the word walad, which means son of, is mentioned in the Quran many times. I will be quoting many of these verses as we move on in our study. But we also have another word, which is ibn, which also means son of. Both words mentioned in the Quran many times, but walad is a boy. It's a word we use in the Arabic language as a result of a sexual relationship between a husband and a wife, and then the wife will bring that son or that child into that world. That is the word walad. That is where we come up with the word wilada, which is the birth. But the word son is mentioned in the Quran, as we see, as much as also mentioned in the Bible, which can have two separate understandings. A literal understanding, which is a son, a result of a sexual relationship between a man and a woman, or a figurative speech like the son of the truth or the son of generosity. As Allah used the word son of the way, Ibn As-Sabil, what we know it is, word can use figuratively to mean the person who travels all the time on the road. He does not belong to a specific town in a specific home, but that is where we learn a word about Ibn As-Sabil, the son of the way or the traveler. Let me give you some examples from the Quran about the word Ibn As-Sabil, the son of the way. That is as it is written in Quran chapter 2, verse 177, and chapter 2, verse 215, chapter 4, verse 36, chapter 8, verse 41, chapter 9, verse 60, chapter 17, verse 26, and chapter 30, verse 38, and finally chapter 59 and verse 7. And let me read to you at least one of these verses, and that is Quran chapter 2 and verse 177. For there we read, it is not righteousness that you turn your face towards the east or the west, but righteousness it is to who have believed in Allah and the last day and the angels and the books and the prophets, and to bring the money instead of loving it to his relatives and to the orphans and the needy and the son of the way. Here is the word, Ibn Sabil, the son of the way, and the beggars, and for the next, that is to set slaves free, and performing the prayers, and bring the legal alms, and who fulfilled their covenant. If they made a covenant, and the patient under ills and hardships, and in time of trouble, those are the ones who are truthful, and those are the fearers. What do we learn from that verse? Muslims are ordered in the Quran, not only in that verse, but the other seven locations, to give money to the traveler, the son of Zoe, as some type of charity. Notice now, if you examine the interpretation of all these eight verses by all Muslim scholars, and if you talk to any Muslim in the Middle East, those obviously who speak the Arabic language, they will tell you the son of the way is not some man had sexual relationship with a street or a road, and somehow that road or that street got pregnant, and behold, the street burst a son, which is now the son of the road or the son of the way. No Muslim ever believed that is the true understanding for the words, the son of the way, Ibn Sabil. But simply because when a person is living all his time traveling, coming from some roads and going to other roads, coming from some streets and going to other streets, we call him the son of the way because where he comes from and where he's going to. He is on the road all the time. He does not have a home like everybody else, but he's a traveler. That's why we call him the son of the way. Similar to that, what we Christians believe. We never believed that God Almighty was involved sexually with some female to produce the son, Jesus Christ. But we simply believe that Jesus came from the Father. He is the Son of God. He does not have an earthly physical father, but he is the Son of God because he came from the Father and he is right now with the Father. He is the Son of God, not by sexual birth, but by where he came from. He came from heaven. He came from the Father. He and the Father always existed together. They have no beginning and they have no end. Jesus could not be the Son without the Father, and the Father could not be the Father without the Son. They are both eternal, as well as the Holy Spirit is also God and he is eternal. We will get into that in depth in the end of our study. Now, let me ask this very important question. Do Muslims worship the same God which we Christians believe and worship? It is easy for Muslims to say, we worship the same God. And I never saw a Muslim, however, confess and acknowledge that Jesus Christ is God. Because the Christians know God through the Son, who is Jesus Christ, and we worship him and we believe in him to be the second important person in the triune God, Father, Son, and Holy Spirit. But that's not what Muslims believe. So if you ever meet with a Muslim and he says, Christians and Muslims and Jews worship the same God, just look him in the eye and say, do you believe that Jesus Christ is God Almighty who came in the flesh? If he say yes, that means he is not a Muslim. But if he is sincere in his belief and his talk with you, he will deny the deity of Christ. Therefore, we will come to the conclusion that we do not worship the same God. Now, I want to just give you a quick glimpse on the words and the names which are mentioned in the Quran. Muhammad mentioned many names in the Quran. I will quickly share all of them with you. You see, in the Quran, we read about the following names. Adam, Idris, which is actually Muhammad meant Enoch. Noah, Hud, Saleh, Abraham, Lot, Ishmael, Isaac, Jacob, Yusuf, Shu'aib, Ayub, that is the name Job in the Arabic language, Zulkif, Moses, Aaron, David, Solomon, Elias, that is Elijah, Elisa, that is Elisha, and Eunice, that is Jonah, Zechariah, Yahya, wrong name, he meant John the Baptist, Isa, that is a made-up name for Yeshua, Jesus, and finally Muhammad. Obviously, we also have a name of a female, and that is the only name is mentioned in the Quran, which is Maryam or Mary, which is Moses' sister, or it is actually Mary, the mother of Jesus, the mother of Isa, as she is the only woman mentioned in the Quran. Now, I ask AI to give me a quick survey about all the names which are mentioned in the Quran out of this list of these 25 names plus the name of Mary, that is 26 names. If there are any of them, when Allah mentions their names in the Quran, it was named to be the son of, and he, Allah, gave us the name of their father or their mother. Surprise, surprise, in the entirety of the Quran, there is only two people who are mentioned by their father's name, as in the case of X, son of Y, named throughout the Quran. And we found out that there is not any name in the entire 26 names, which they are the only names mentioned in the Quran, to say so-and-so, son of so-and-so at all, except in two cases. So let me clarify this again. You will never read in the Quran, Abraham, son of Azar, even though that is the wrong name for his father. According to the Bible, Abraham's father was Terah, not Azar. Or Moses, son of Imran. No. You will never see in the Quran that Moses was the son of Imran, or Joseph, the son of Jacob, or Jacob, the son of Isaac, or Isaac, the son of Abraham. You see, that formula of giving names in the Quran was never mentioned, except in two cases. And that is when Allah said, Isa, son of Mary, and when Allah said, Mary, the daughter of Imran.
5: Have you always wanted to read exactly what the Quran teaches, but didn't know which translation you could trust? Most English versions of the Quran have glossed over many of the troubling passages and sugar-coated the violent and immoral teachings written within Islam's holiest book. After years of careful translation, with assistance from scholars around the globe, the Straight Way of Grace Ministry is pleased to offer the single most accurate modern English version of the Quran ever produced. This study Quran is packed with valuable resources such as detailed study notes for the reader, comments and references regarding the many errors and contradictions in the Quran, careful comparisons with biblical accounts borrowed and corrupted by Muhammad, information regarding the original sources that Muhammad adopted, highlights of non-Arabic words and idioms within the text of the Quran, a detailed table of biblical prophecies about Jesus, and a clear presentation of the evidence for the Bible with a powerful gospel invitation. This modern English translation will equip you with the knowledge you need to reach those lost in the darkness of Islam. Visit us online at www.thestraightway.org to order your copy today. Case discounts are also available. The Straight Way of Grace Ministry travels all across the United States to speak to churches and organizations with captivating and media-rich presentations on a wide variety of topics. Please contact us at 941-223-1703. And now, back to our show.
4: Now, since we're not really talking about Mary here and her relationship with her father, which written erroneously in the Quran, for we know that the Mary, the mother of Jesus, has nothing to do with Mary, the sister of Moses and Aaron, as Muhammad was confused between these two Marys, assuming they are the same Mary. Mary, the mother of Jesus, was 1500 years later after Mary, the sister of Moses and Aaron. Erroneously, in the Quran, Muhammad mentioned the father of Moses to be Imran, that is I-M-R-A-N, not Imram, I-M-R-A-M as in Mary, but N as in Nancy, which is a wrong name. For the real name of Moses' father was Imram, I-M-R-A-M as in Mary, not Imran, I-M-R-A-N. So that itself is an error. Sadly, we add to that the biggest problem that when Muhammad talks about Isa and his mother Mary, he actually mentioned that Mary, the mother of Isa, was also the daughter of Imran, to confuse the daylight out of the naive Muslims Muhammad is making them believe that Moses and Aaron were simply the uncles of Isa, son of Mary, which means we have two prophets, Moses and Isa, in one family, an uncle and a nephew. But now I want to talk about what is really important in our study. Isa, son of Mary. That is the only name which is mentioned in the Quran in that very unique way. And Muhammad emphasized throughout the Quran to say, Isa, son of Mary, not Isa, son of God. And he made sure by plenty of verses, repeated verses all over the Quran, to say that Jesus, whom he called Isa, is the son of Mary, not the son of God. Maybe somebody think that, oh, it's a nice way we read about Isa, son of Mary, in the Quran to know for sure that she was a virgin and that is a miraculous child. No, my friends, according to the culture where Isa was born, where I came from, if you name a man by his mother's name, not by his father's name, that is not an honorable thing, but that is very disgraceful thing, which means that for sure his mama was not a pure woman, but she was like a prostitute. She slept with so many men, and we do not know who is really the man who got his mama pregnant. That's why we will simply name him by his mother's name, not by his father's name, simply because we do not know who is the father. This is a great disgrace and insult to Isa and to his mother Mary, not to honor them in any way, shape, or form. Now, the word Isa, son of Mary, is mentioned in the Quran 16 times. Beginning Quran chapter 2, verse 87, Quran chapter 2, verse 253, Quran chapter 3, verse 45, and 4, verse 157, 4, 171, chapter 5, verse 46, chapter 5, verse 78, chapter 5, verse 110, chapter 5, verse 112, chapter 5, verse 114, chapter 5, verse 116, chapter 19, verse 34, chapter 33, verse 7, chapter 57, verse 27, chapter 61, verse 6, and finally, chapter 61 and verse 14. And I wonder how Muslim will feel if we say to them, Muhammad ibn Amna, Muhammad, the son of Amna. Will they really be happy? Even though we're not saying anything unusual. We all know, according to the tradition of Islam, that Muhammad's mother's name was Amna. But for me to say Muhammad, son of Amna, and Muslim know it very well, is insulting to Muhammad and to his mother. I can say with all respect, I know from the Quran that Mary was a virgin. Not in one location, but in two separate locations. That is Quran chapter 3 and in Quran chapter 19, that we know for certain that Mary was a pure mother. She was a virgin when she conceived Isa. That means she was pure woman. She was a virgin. She never had any sexual relationship with any man. But in the case of Muhammad, we can say for sure and for certain, according to the tradition of Islam, that he was the son of Amna, but we cannot say that she was pregnant by Abdullah, who Muslims claim to be the father of Muhammad. And the answer is very simple, because we know, as we add the dates of the time of the birth of Muhammad and the time of the death of Muhammad's supposed father, Abdullah, that he died 3 years or so before Muhammad was born, which actually means there is zero chance, and I say it again, zero chance that Muhammad is the son of Abdullah, as Muslims claim, unless Muslims believe, and it is true, that that's what the scholars of Islam teach, that a woman can be pregnant up to 4 or 5 years. If that is the case, then we can assume, yeah, Muhammad was the son of Amna, and he was also the son of Abdullah. But if Amna was only pregnant for 9 months, like any other woman in the world, that means Muhammad could never be the son of Abdullah. Once again, because simply Abdullah died over 3 years before Muhammad was born. Now let's get to our topic. Isa, son of Mary. Why did Muhammad emphasize only on that name to say that he is the son of Mary and not mention that any of the other 25 names in the Quran to be sons of their fathers or their mothers?
6: It's very simple, because Muhammad would like to make sure that the Muslim naive followers of his would know for sure that Isa is not the son of God. And let me prove that to you from the teaching of the Quran. Beginning from Quran chapter 2, verse 116. In the Quran we read, "And they said, Allah has taken a son. Praise be to him. Yet to him all of what is in the heavens and the earth. All are obedient to him." What do we have here? They said. Who are the one who said? These are the Jews and the Christians. How do we know that? That is what Allah meant in that verse. Because if we go together to Quran chapter 9 and verse 30, we read it very clear. And now let me quote you that verse. "The Jews said, Ezra is the son of Allah. And the Nasara," he meant the Christians, "said, the Christ is the son of Allah." This is their saying with their mouths. They repeat.

0: Hebrews said Ezra is the son of Allah. He also mentioned that the Nasara, this is the invented name for the Christians by Muhammad, said that the Christ is the son of Allah. And obviously we Christians believe that Jesus Christ is the son of God, but not in the way Muhammad and the scholars of Islam understand the sonship of Jesus Christ. Because they actually, as we're going to see in our study, mean it physically that Jesus is the son of God because God had a sexual relationship with the Virgin Mary, and that's how she became pregnant, and that's how she did have the son. They claim that we, the Christians, believe and teach that wicked doctrine. In our next broadcast, we will continue our study to learn about the false teaching of the Quran concerning the sonship of Jesus Christ as we finish first Quran chapter 9 and verse 30, and then the rest of the verses of the Quran. And until we meet again, may the true God of the Bible continue to bless you and yours.
1: Perhaps the greatest fear that Muslims have is the constant insecurity that the Quran declares about heaven and hell. According to Islam, no one can know for sure if they will spend eternity with the Lord in heaven or suffering apart from him in hell. Even Muhammad said that he did not know if even he would make it to paradise. Did you know that the Bible says that you can know 100% for sure that your soul will be with the Lord after death? God knows that it would be impossible to live a life of joy and peace if a person was always in doubt about their soul. God wants you to be sure. In fact, Jesus had to come to this earth and die on the cross so that you could know that you had eternal life. You see, our problem is sin, which is rebellion against the God who created us and loves us. God is perfect and holy, and he cannot allow sin into his heaven. We must have our sins forgiven and removed, and that's why Jesus suffered and died on the cross, to pay the penalty for your sins and for mine. Because of what Jesus did on the cross, God can forgive you. He can save you, no matter who you are or what you have done. God has done everything necessary to save your soul, but now the decision is up to you. Will you turn away from your sin and rebellion and trust Jesus as your Lord and Savior? Good works, church attendance, and baptism cannot get your soul to heaven, but Jesus can. The Bible says, "Whoever calls upon the name of the Lord shall be saved." Why don't you call out to the Lord right now? Perhaps saying something like this: "Dear God, I know that I'm a sinner and that I do deserve to be punished, but I believe that you sent Jesus to die for me, to pay the price for my sins. Right now, I turn away from my sin and I invite you to come and be my Lord and my Savior. Thank you for saving me. In Jesus' name, amen." Have you accepted the Lord Jesus Christ as your Savior? Or perhaps you have further questions about Islam or Christianity? Why not take a moment right now and visit us online at www.thestraightway.org. That's www.thestraightway.org. May God bless you richly until we meet again right here on Revealing the Truth About Islam. 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Thank you.

0: Washington. The war with Iran carries with it some political risk these days, but despite that, Republicans in Congress remain firmly behind their party's leader and commander-in-chief.
1: The potential political peril has only grown in recent days, particularly for Republicans facing re-election in November. But while some GOP lawmakers say they want more information from President Donald Trump's administration on the endgame and the escalating costs, they continue to defend the president's decision to engage and have voted repeatedly to cede congressional powers to the White House. Louisiana Senator John Kennedy, a Republican who grilled military leaders for more detail at a contentious hearing

0: Tuesday said, quote, "Is anyone out there in the real world happy with gas prices? No, but I think they understand why gas prices are as high as they are." Bernie Bennett in Washington.
1: The president is sending a clear message to lawmakers. Here's correspondent Willie Nelson at the White House.
2: The White House says President Trump wants Congress to pick up the pace on the SAVE Act.
3: His patience is running out. He wants to see as much of the Save America passed as possible by the August recess. He knows that's what the American people want to see passed.
2: The SAVE Act would require proof of U.S. citizenship to register to vote. Willie Nelson, the White House.
1: Brent crude climbs to a two-month high while stocks sink on Wall Street.
4: I'm Seth Sutel, and this is Markets in a Minute. Brent crude jumped above $100 a barrel for the first time since May, as increased fighting in the Middle East threatens to slow the global flow of oil. Meanwhile, stocks are falling on Wall Street following sharp drops for Tesla and Google's parent company, Alphabet. The S&P 500 fell 1.1% in the first hour of trading Thursday. The Dow was down 473 points. That's about 0.9%. The NASDAQ composite fell 2.2%. The price of Brent crude has risen sharply over the past few weeks. That's gotten bond investors more worried about inflation. The yield on the 10-year Treasury rose to 4.71%. Seth Sutel, New York.
1: This is SRN News. Christians like artificial intelligence for the most part. Here's correspondent Michael Harrington.
5: A new poll from the Barna Group finds that 44% of practicing Christians say they use AI very often or often in their personal lives, compared to 31% of the general population. Barna goes on to say that, quote, the same pattern holds at work. 39% of practicing Christians use AI often or very often on the job, versus 26% of U.S. adults nationally. And both groups use AI far more than America's clergymen, who remain leery of it. Michael Harrington reporting.
1: The Trump administration has dispatched a plane carrying food and hygiene kits to Cuba as part of U.S. efforts to give direct assistance to the island's residents, even as they continue to pressure the government there. The State Department says the 700 packages will be distributed directly to the Cuban people, handed out by local church groups. The shipment is worth about $60 million. This is SRN News. Researchers in Florida are bringing endangered elkhorn coral ashore to try to protect them.
6: Elkhorn coral grows big, broad branches that resemble the antlers of an elk. Populations off the Florida coast were decimated 3 years ago by a heat wave that left them functionally extinct, colonies too small and far apart to reproduce.
7: A warmer ocean absorbs less carbon dioxide from the atmosphere, and it also changes the acidity.
6: And Samantha Burgess of the Copernicus Climate Change Service says more acidic waters are tough on marine organisms
7: that need that calcium carbonate to develop their skeletons.
6: I'm Ben Thomas.
1: Google parent company Alphabet taking a hit on Wall Street today. Despite reporting huge profits of late, the market is reacting negatively because Alphabet is spending a huge amount of money on increasing its AI infrastructure. Some are worried that it simply won't pay off. More details at srnnews.com.
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12: And welcome to the broadcast. Glad you are with us. We're going to be joined today by Dr. Doug Frank. You guys all know Dr. Doug Frank. Most of you, they're alumni of the broadcast. And I normally have him on to talk about voting, voter machines, all those problems. But not today, folks. We have something that's equally, but certainly I would say even more important. Because we're talking about the communists taking over South Korea. The communists take over of South Korea and what that means for the Christians in South Korea. Now, as you guys probably remember, a week before he was assassinated, Charlie Kirk was in South Korea. And Bill Federer was there with him. And we talked about that extensively the day that Charlie was assassinated. And Charlie had committed to coming back to America and really talking with President Trump about the plight of the people of South Korea. Particularly, he was concerned about the Christians and the churches in South Korea. Dr. Frank has just returned from South Korea himself, where he had the chance to go to many of the churches and speak with many of the pastors there and Christians there, as well as some of the former high-ranking government officials there. And I asked him last week, would you please make time for us next week, which is today, to come onto the broadcast so that our audience can find out about what's happening in South Korea and to begin to pray for the folks of South Korea and maybe to bring it up to your representatives, your U.S. senators. You have two, of, as we all know, for each state, and then your various members of the U.S. House of Representatives, as they're on summer break. So we're going to have him on to talk about this very fact. You guys might remember that, oh, I don't know what it was, it a year and a half, 2 years ago, we set aside $8,000, and we spent the $8,000. The airfare was super expensive. But we spent the $8,000 in airfare, hotel, etc., and give him a reasonable honorarium to send Colonel John Mills to South Korea. Now, I think the colonel, I think, is now inside the Pentagon working. So he's not someone that, you know, probably can come out and do a lot of interviews right now. A lot of times those guys are, I was texting with one of my friends who's inside the DOJ. And yeah, they're not allowed. There's a lot of constraints put on them to come out here and do interviews if you're in the Pentagon, the DOJ, and this administration. And I understand why. They want a cohesive message. But you'll remember that we spent the $8,000 to send John Mills over there. And we weren't excited to spend the $8,000, but we felt like it was important to do to bring to your. Maybe we should bring up some of that B-roll footage, guys. And I don't know if there's any clips in there we could play. I should have thought of this before. But we thought that was an important thing to do because we wanted to bring to the attention of the world, and particularly American Christians, what the Christians in South Korea were staring down. And so we're joined today by Doug Frank, who has just returned from South Korea. Doug, welcome back to the broadcast. Thank you for being with us.
13: Great to be with you, Brannon, as always.
12: So we spent the $8,000 to send John Mills over there report because that was probably 2 years ago. And there's the book by him, The Nation Will Follow. We felt like that was important because we wanted to start getting Americans to think about not only what is happening in South Korea with the communist takeover, and to pray for them and to make this an issue for this administration, but also to show again, communism is still marching around the world. And I think the globalists are using the communism to then do the destruction and then offer up the technocracy, which is the control. Speak to that before we get into the specifics of what you saw on the ground there.
13: Since my trip, I've been wearing this hat, which is in Korean, and it says it means destroy communism. The people there gave it to me. I also got another hat. They gave me Yoon again. President Yoon is the one who was duly elected 2024, who's now in prison serving 3 consecutive life terms.
12: Well, can you tell our audience why, for those who don't remember?
13: So what happened was President Yoon was he was a prosecutor. He wasn't really a government kind of person. And what happened is he ran for office. He won the presidency. When he got in there, he wasn't very experienced politically, obviously, but he recognized that there was extensive election fraud in the country, infiltration by the communists in various parts of the government. And I don't want to say he panicked, but he took a pretty extreme measure. In December of 2024, he declared martial law, and he sent out military to several election facilities in the country to seize the computers because he was going to try to capture the evidence. But also, it wasn't just that. It was, there's infiltration in law, infiltration in government. So he was basically taking a pretty drastic step. Well, he declared martial law December 2024. 3 hours later, the National Assembly, it's equivalent to our Congress, met, undid the martial law, overrode it, impeached him, President Yoon. And then a few months later, they put him in trial and convicted him to 3 consecutive life sentences, as well as several of his senior military advisors. So that's what happened basically 24 and early 2025. And then in 2025, in the spring, they had an election, and that's the election you sent Mills to. And he was there with several other Americans, and I know them as well. And they observed that election, and it was totally fraudulent. And as a consequence, the people there in South Korea, who are overwhelmingly pro-MAGA, pro-American, I'm telling you, if you've ever get a chance to go there, those people love you for being American. It's impressive. But anyway, they're anti-communist, pro-American. They quote-unquote elected a communist president. And you and I know that's when you have 90% of the public not that way. That's something's wrong with that election. So anyway, and then people came back to America, John Mills included, and reported on that. Well, after that, now here in June 3rd of this year, June 2nd, they had they alternate. So they have a presidential election, and next year they have an election where they fill their National Assembly, which is essentially their Congress, like analogous to us. Then they elected a majority in that Congress of communist representation. And the reason they brought me there was to help them observe this election and expose fraud in it, because they were very afraid what was going to happen. During last year, the Congress tried to pass a majority to change their constitution. Right now, they're a free republic, a liberal democracy, they call themselves. But they wanted to change their constitution to be a socialist government modeled after the Soviets. So in other words, if they didn't want in this June election for them to swing to any more, they only lost by 10 votes last time, and they've easily surpassed that now. So we know what's coming down the pike. They're going to change their constitution from being a free republic, a liberal democracy, they call it, to a communist country. Mm. That's happening right now.
12: Mm. And I got to make a quick correction. We didn't send him to South Korea. No wonder we can't find footage of that. We sent him to Taiwan.
13: Oh, that's different.
12: Yeah,
13: that's
12: totally different.
13: But he did go.
12: Are we sure about that, guys? Are we sure?
13: He was one of the 4 people that went. I know, because Gordon Chang, he did. Morse Tan, who's former ambassador, went. So I'm sure he was in the group. I've read the report.
12: And it had to be Taiwan. It had to be Taiwan that we sent him to, not South Korea. Okay, guys, I apologize. All right, so anywho.
13: No worries.
12: We also now are getting reports from Gordon Chang, who was on the other night. He reported on the 20th of July that North Korea is making preparations for an attack on South Korea. There is no other reason why the North would build this road right up to the border. It's being reported that satellite capture of North Korea's tactical road descending right up to the military line, that'd be the MDL. Why were all the trees removed along the ceasefire line? Why was a new 10-meter wide road and bridges capable of allowing armed vehicles to pass newly constructed? So, again, I don't know why North Korea would do this. If they're on the verge of taking over South Korea politically, unless, of course, they're coming in because they are concerned that the people are in the streets, they're out there, the numbers are too big, and the communists in the South Korean government need the support of North Korea, basically to have a Tiananmen Square type situation.
13: Yeah, there's another element to add to what Gordon said, and that's that the South Korean military on the 38th parallel, after the Korean War from 1950 to 53 happened, the South Koreans were defending that, and we also put Camp Humphreys there. It's the largest offshore military base we have. We have about 25,000 troops stationed there. Basically, the 38th parallel is the line in the world dividing communism from the free world, which is why we have a base there. It's a big deal. So to add to this imminence that Gordon Chang is bringing up is that the South Korean government disarmed the military on the south side of the 38th parallel. Imagine you have South Koreans patrolling the demilitarized zone, the 38th parallel, unarmed. So by disarming them, you're inviting the North Koreans to come and take power. And, you know, Kim Jong-il, they don't play around. This is real stuff. And, you know, for your Christian audience, it's super important that they understand that North Korea is not just communist. It's anti-Christian. It's considered treason to be a Christian there. And if you say you're a Christian in North Korea, you are executed, and they've closed all the churches. You need a little bit of history, if you don't mind. 140 years ago, we sent missionaries over there to the Korean Peninsula, and the whole place became Christian. Massive revival, massive awakening. The place just totally became Christian. It's awesome. And then after the Korean War between 1950 and 53, every Christian north of the 38th parallel was executed by the North Korean government, and all the churches were closed. So the 38th parallel is not merely a political divide between communism and the free world. It's also a spiritual line of war. It's a war zone. Any Christian north of the 38th parallel is executed. A lot of times they'll become Christian and they'll escape to China, and then they'll be extradited back to Korea and North Korea and executed. So it's heavily guarded on the north side of the 38th parallel so that people can't go to South Korea. So when you become a Christian, a lot of times they try to escape to China first to get out other ways, but that's basically been blocked off. So in other words, this isn't just a political war between liberty and communism. It's a spiritual war between Satan and Christianity.
12: Let's pick it up when we come back as to why you went there and what some of the former high-ranking officials who are now out of the government are saying. You have a book. I hope you'll show the book written by one of the former government officials and tell us about that, The Quiet Coup. We'll have you tell us who wrote that book. He's asked you to endorse it. I think he's a former high rank. I think he was the equivalent of the CIA director for South Korea.
13: Head of the CIA.
12: Yeah. So we got a lot to get to. Don't go away, folks.
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12: 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Want to mention again, up early today, up late till late last night, continuing putting the final touches on the three-volume set, Book of Revelation, as I taught through it verse by verse. It's now been put into a book form, and it'll be out this fall. We're taking pre-orders, so we thank you for going ahead and placing an order, because that allows us to know how many to print, because we don't want to run out, particularly as I think many of you are already purchasing it as Christmas gifts for people. So if you'd like to get a guaranteed set, then you do a pre-order, because then we know exactly how many to print, and that's first come, first served with the orders. Worldviewstore.com, worldviewstore.com. I hope you'll be praying about this, because I have some very influential people, some who are in the Trump administration, some who have just exited the Trump administration, who are very interested in learning more about why anti-Semitism is growing. They're very interested in understanding Bible prophecy. For some of them, this is their first time they've ever really explored Bible prophecy. And then we have some people that I won't get too many details, otherwise it'll give it away, but some people that are very, very influential in the political world, very influential. And I have spent an hour the other day on the phone with one of them. This individual's talked to me several times. They are repeating to me a lot of the lies about the Jews and Israel. But the person wants to learn. The good news is they're like, this is what I've learned. Here's who I'm listening to. This is what I'm being told. But admittedly, I'm hearing one side. And I'm like, thank you for being honest and admitting you're hearing one side. Would you like to hear, not the other side, would you like to hear the truth? And the answer is, of course I would. Because I'm searching right now on where to come down on this issue. This individual is very influential. And these are conversations that are being had off the air, because people have figured out where we stand and that we know the Bible, and they're texting me or calling me, and they're eager. So be praying about this, because this book, this three-volume set, along with my book on Why I'm a Christian Zionist, that's going to be one of the next books coming out right after this one. These books, we are going to be sending free copies to some key people. We're not going to charge them. We'll be sending them, and they're eagerly awaiting them. So be praying about this project, because it's very, very important. And so we appreciate that. But anyway, if you want to support what we're doing, we have a reasonable little margin in there. And so it's a great way to support us as well. So thank you for your order. 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Other than that, we'll have to go to press, and then what we print is what we print. We run out. 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Joining me again is Dr. Doug Frank. You know him mostly on the issue of elections, but he went over to South Korea to monitor what was going on over there related to elections and much more. But he had the chance to visit with many of the pastors and some of the former high-ranking government officials over there. Let's go to that issue right away. You held up a book, The Quiet Coup, I think is what it was called. And you were telling me about it the other night. There it is, The Quiet Coup. And the gentleman that wrote it, Lee Hee Cheon. Lee Hee and then C-H-E-O-N for the last name. Now, he gave you a copy. I'm guessing that's in English, right?
13: Yeah, there's a Korean version already printed, but I don't read Korean.
12: Right. So when's the English version? Because I want it.
13: And he's This is a preprint. It's not, you know, like, for example, on the back, it says where there are going to be endorsements and stuff like that. This is a preprint in English. And I was holding a press conference while I was in South Korea, and he came up to me and handed it to me and said, I'll give you this if you promise to read it. And I did. And then he asked me to write an endorsement, which I did. So I don't know whether he likes my endorsement or not, but if he did like it, he'll put it on the back. And so it should be coming up on Amazon pretty shortly.
12: I want to get a copy. Now, you were with him there in South Korea, and he is the equivalent of the former CIA director for South Korea, correct?
13: Yeah, 27 years he served in the National Intelligence Service, not as director the whole time, but near the end, yes. And then after that, he retired from that. He was the lead teaching professor at their National School for Intelligence. So he was like the one who taught all the intelligence officers. And when you read his book, it's really quite, I don't know how you feel like you're reading the history of America. And what he does is he walks you through how for the last three decades, North Korea has been systematically infiltrating every institution in South Korea such that they were ready to take over the country without having to fire a bullet. It's a color revolution. You know, the subtitle of the book is Color Revolution in Seoul. And I learned color revolution. In fact, the first time I ever heard that term, forgive me for being a physicist and not very attuned to politics at first, I learned it in your house. In 2021, I was sitting there with Kurt Olson, the attorney Kurt Olson. I said your house, I meant your studio. And I was sitting there with Kurt Olson, and he described what was happening in America as a color revolution. And I looked it up and I thought, well, you know, maybe so, maybe not. But dude, he was exactly right. And when you read, and that's the thing about our military people, I mean, I met General Flynn for the first time when I was there at your studio as well, back in 2021. These military people, they are trained in this way of thinking. And it's not just merely military, it's also intelligence, right? General Flynn was in intelligence. And these people, they know how to take over other countries. They teach people how to take over the countries. And basically, the methods that they've learned and they know are being used right now to take over our country and have just succeeded in South Korea. So when you read someone with this level of expertise talking you through the history of South Korea and showing you how every one of their institutions was infiltrated, starting with the universities and then the courts and the government, when you see that exact same stuff happening here and you realize we are right on the cusp. As of 2024, the people elected a president who was a duly elected president and represented the values of liberty that we all cherish. Here we are 2 years later, they're full-on communist. Two-year transition. The thing is it didn't all happen in that time. It was all the years of preparation leading up to that enabled that to happen. And that's exactly what's happening in America. Every one of our institutions has been totally infiltrated at every level. And so we're right on the cusp. Imagine what our country would be like right now if Kamala were president. That shows you how close we are. We are right on the edge and everything's in place. It's kind of shocking, actually, because the President Yoon, declared a state of martial law, a state of emergency. And I think the same thing is going to happen in America in November. In other words, it's the same playbook on both sides. We're going to have the same thing play out for us. So I'm back here sounding the alarm and shaking everybody by the collar and saying, hey, guys, all this stuff we've been talking about is real. And we're about to lose our country. So it's not an accident that the president got up and moved the Overton window a little bit more last week when he was talking about election fraud in America. It's all happening. It's all real.
12: There is so much there that you just said. And of course, we've talked about some of this off the air. I didn't know how much of it you would want to talk about on the air, but there you did it. So let's do it. And that is exactly what we were concerned about is why is President Trump? I mean, he could go out of office and, you know, he's got billions with the crypto and meme coins and stable coins. He probably maybe will be a trillionaire, according to some of the reports we're reading. He has properties overseas. He's very well liked in the Middle East. He could get out of this country at the end of his term, go over there and be fine. But he's taking this on, and we appreciate that.
13: Absolutely.
12: If he is indeed laying the foundation for educating the American people,
13: Yes.
12: For what's coming. And then we saw that his DHS secretary state that we have informed the states that have compromised systems. We've informed all of them. But the states that don't want to work with us, about 18 of them are not working with the government to secure the federal elections. If you don't want to work with us, you need to know, he said, paraphrasing, that we can fine you, but we could also prosecute you and throw you in jail.
13: Yes.
12: So the education and warning is going out, as you say, to move the Overton window and inform the public and prepare the public for what's coming. Now, he did not do this in his first term, right? He's doing, he learned the mistakes from his first term, and now he's doing the preparation in his second term. But don't think for one minute that the, and he was in the Oval Office yesterday saying that Barack Hussein Obama was involved in treason. Now, I don't know when you last heard a sitting president tell the country and the world that another president was involved in treason, but you got it from Trump. And again, there are things that President Trump and his administration do we just absolutely love, other things we're not so sure about. But when people think that this is a game and that they're all just playing their part, when a president says that another president committed treason in that very room and he doesn't says the things he's doing and saying, that doesn't seem to me as a guy that's just playing the opposite side of the Hegelian dialectic. There is a real battle going on here for who are we going to go back to the rule of law? Are we going to go back to free and fair elections? Of course, we have to be careful that the technocrats and the Peter Thiels of the world don't use this to lead us down the path to everybody's got to get an ID and digital and be registered to vote so we can stop this, i.e. World Economic Forum. So you do have to be aware of the pitfalls along the way, because what President Trump says is different than maybe what the people, some of the people around him want to accomplish that are the technocrats. They're just using him to try to accomplish some of their goals. So we can be clear-minded about that, but at the same time, appreciate that the president seems to be laying down the foundation politically, socially, and legally to say, look, we did not have legitimate elections in these states, and we are not going to certify. Now, if that happens, again, is this a setup? Are the communists and the globalists using this to set up President Trump, much like I think they did with COVID, and say, now we're going to run out there and declare we have a dictator. President Trump is a dictator. The red-green axis, Marxist, Islamist, Black Lives Matter crowd all pour into the streets. You have chaos. He has to then crack down with martial law or whatever he does. This only fans the flames. And depending on where this ends up, federal judges say, no, you can certify these people. Now, all of a sudden, the Democrats have control of the House. They hold impeachment hearings and they then move to the Senate. We saw quickly on January 6th how people who had the stomach for something lost it very fast. They'll lose it very fast, particularly if they've been under the control of the shadow government and they have pictures and videos of their weird, perverted behavior. And they start losing their stomachs fast. And pretty soon, what happened to the former president of South Korea is happening to President Trump. Is that wrong to even have this as a theory? And I want to stress, this is a theory. I'm just throwing out one of many possible scenarios. Is this legitimate?
13: Everything you just described is actually what just happened in South Korea. It's the same playbook. Everything is happening the same. Is that the music coming in?
12: That is. So we're going to comment on that and then get back to the church in South Korea, because it all ties together. What about the church in America? And folks, I'm not talking about the building on the corner that has a lot of staff and social clubs and cookies and punch in the fellowship hall. Maybe that is a local New Testament church with a real structure of the New Testament church. If so, amen, bless them, support them, encourage them. I'm not talking about the social clubs in America posing as churches, many of which will go along with a communist revolution. I'm talking about the Christians. Let's talk about that.
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12: 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All right, let's pick it up right there. So what the theory we're throwing out here of what could happen this fall is not, crazy theory. It is a theory.
13: You're
12: but it's not
13: insane,
12: a crazy theory.
13: Brennan. You're not insane.
12: Thank you.
13: You're right in target.
12: Did you guys hear that in the control room? I'm not insane. So says the doctor. The doctor said I'm not insane. So there you go.
13: It's crazy because when you think about the parallels, they're just multiple of them. I mentioned the fact that Yoon declared martial law in 2024, December 2024, when he discovered the massive amount of fraud and infiltration in his country. And I don't know if you want to go back and look, but Trump's 83rd executive order that he passed when he was in his first term, that was in 2018, gave him the authority, gave the executive branch the authority to intercede in an election where there's foreign interference. And what is he talking about? And he's talking about foreign interference. And what the executive branch has the ability to do is declare a state of emergency and freeze everybody's money, freeze all the activities. Well, guess what? If he does that, you're exactly right. The media is going to go crazy. The Democrats are going to go crazy. A lot of Republicans will go crazy, and they're going to say, this guy, he's acting like a dictator. And what's going to happen? The Congress will meet. They'll impeach him. Wait a minute. Is this starting to sound like a repeated pattern? Exactly the same thing happening. And if you think that the Congress is in support of the president, you're confused because you can't even get the SAVE Act passed through Congress. Mm. And that's like blatantly obvious. So we're right. We are in the same exact predicament as the South Koreans were. And in the same situation is setting up, same playbook. We are in big trouble as a country. And I'll tell you, Brandon, I went over there and I experienced communism firsthand. And it was, it was kind of a shock to me. But now it's sort of like I grew up on a farm and there's this thing that happens when you butcher chickens, there's a smell to that. And you can never get that smell out of your mind. Every time I walk into a grocery store, even to this day, I can smell that smell. It's a distinct thing. Well, it's the same way with communism. I just spent 2 weeks in Korea and I came back to America and everywhere I go, I smell communism. It's like I'm all attuned. I had to ask a pastor friend of mine, Andy Thompson, when I was in Vegas at the Fraud Fighter Conference. I had to ask him. I pulled me aside in a room. I said, I need temperance, brother. Pray for me. I need wisdom. I need to calm down because I'm coming back to America. I want to grab everybody by the scruff of their neck and shake them. Hey, guys, wake up. We're about to lose our liberty.
12: And it doesn't feel like that now because everybody's saying that we're in the golden age. We're so back. And I started telling them from week one, you sound like an idiot when you get on social media and say we're so back. And it's just the first week. Give me a break. Right. I mean, we have so much to do. We're not anywhere near being back. As you just said, we can't even get the Republicans to get on board and give us the SAVE Act, which says you're an American citizen to vote. So we're far from being back. But see, this is how you lull people to sleep and a sense of complacency. And then Trump loses. They impeach him. They indict him. They arrest him, whatever they're going to do. Right. And the ding-a-lings in America who are buying and drinking this Kool-Aid from QAnon down to the, the idea that we're all so back, they're going to be going, huh? Huh? How'd that happen? And you know what? I'm sorry. This again is foolishness on part of the majority of the American people. There's only a small percentage of us that are awake. Okay. Rest have gone back to sleep, but that's always the way it is in my 36 year career. It's always been a small, slender segment of the population that has biblical wisdom and discernment. The masses by and large are stupid sheep ready for slaughter.
13: We agree. There's a principle. If you study history, all you need is about 3% of your public awake and engaged, and you can have a nonviolent revolution. So we're shooting for that. We would love to have that. One of the things that's particularly different about South Korea versus us, and this is getting back to your comment about
12: we have the Second Amendment for one.
13: Oh yeah, they are completely unarmed, and I could tell you stories. I was standing. Doug Frank, your friend, was standing in front of 100,000 people with a bullhorn. Okay, and these people are awake. It's and by the way, not covered by the media, not covered by the South Korean media, not covered by our media. And that
12: does anyone have video footage of this? I want to play it.
13: Oh yeah, I have tons of it. I was trying to share my screen. I can.
12: Okay, we
13: can
12: need to get him pictures. Booked. We need to get you booked for TV tonight and get some of this stuff over by Dropbox and do another quick little hit and play some of this.
13: I've got 200,000 college students in a march through Seoul. I stood in front of Seoul Coliseum with 100,000 people surrounding it. And there's a story to that you need to understand why we were surrounding the Coliseums. But before I get into that, though, you mentioned the churches and the people being asleep. The people in Korea are not asleep. Why? Especially the churches. You know, I came back from Korea. I spoke at a set of about 8 presentations in 6 days in Wisconsin. And one of my first presentations, I was speaking in a church. And the pastor of the church contacted me. He says, we're considering canceling the event because our board of deacons is all concerned that you're controversial and you might say negative things about our leaders. And I said to him, well, I guess you would never have Jesus Christ or John the Baptist or Martin Luther speak here either. Because, you know, they were controversial and they spoke bad about the leaders. So, you know, and in that, I think that hit home and they let me speak there. And I said it right to their face. You know, the church is asleep as well in general, but not the church in South Korea. And there's a reason, as we mentioned earlier, everyone north of the 38th parallel who's in a church or a Christian, they were slaughtered. So the South Koreans' churches are awake. They see this as an existential threat to their lives and their churches. In fact, I spoke at the largest Methodist church in the world there up in Seoul, north of Seoul, about 10 minutes south of the 38th parallel. I spoke at the largest Methodist church in the world, 120,000 members. The pastor gets in the pulpit. He says, not in English, election fraud. They address it. They know they're in trouble. So they are desperately seeking America to intervene like we did in 1950 to 53. I'm not sure we're ready to send troops over there yet because we're asleep ourselves. You know, when you talk about communism in America, people say, oh yeah, that's, you know, we already heard all that stuff before, but the Bezmenov revolution is real in America and we are going through it step by step.
12: Well, they better be thankful I'm not president because I'd have some black op programs going.
13: There you go. I also spoke at a large Baptist church, about 80,000 members. And then I went to 2 Pentecostal prayer meetings where there were about 60 or 70 pastors each. And I'm telling you, you know, I don't know where you stand on that sort of stuff, but if you've never heard Korean Pentecostal ministers praying, the prayer meeting where the first one I went to, it's amazing. In fact, this group is so loud, it's like a roar that comes out of the building when they're praying, that the neighbors complained and they had to change venues because, I mean, it's...
12: Well, I'm not Pentecostal, but let me tell you, I have found in my 36 years of doing this that the ones that opened the door the widest for us were generally, at the time, the Pentecostal and or charismatic churches. And many of them were moderate charismatic, right? They were. I'm not talking, you know, Benny Hinn, you know, over the top.
13: No, I'm not talking about that.
12: I'm talking about, you know, more of the clear-minded charismatics. The Assemblies of God at the time. The Assemblies of God, yes. They were the ones that had the Christian schools, many of them, right?
13: Yes. So
12: of course, some of the Baptist churches did too, and the independent churches or whatever. But the Assemblies of God, many of those opened their doors to us and said, come in here and teach our kids. Come in here and hold a worldview weekend. I totally understand what it is you're saying. I totally get what you're saying. Now, let me speak to this issue of persecution for these people. Because now we have video footage of them on the streets. We do have video footage that you can find on social media of them on the streets. I want your video footage. I want to hear your footage, your speech. I want to get some of this on Dropbox and maybe get you booked for tonight. But
13: sure.
12: These people are filmed, okay? They could use facial recognition and find all these people now. How concerned are you for those pastors and for those Christians should this communist revolution continue and be successful in South Korea?
13: Your question is spot on and timely because just yesterday, a government organization met and announced they were going to begin prosecuting the people who are at these large demonstrations. And they've already identified over 230 people that they're going to investigate. It's like J6 all over again. The difference is in America, we put our J6ers in prison. There, they execute them, right? Communism executes its people. They just disappear. And one of the people I'm super concerned about, there are at least two people that we should discuss today that are of high concern to me. My host, when I went over there, was the former prime minister and former acting president, Hwang Kyo-ahn. He was president and former prime minister during Trump's term, first term. So they used to talk on the phone and everything. He was the one that brought me over. He's the one who came to CPAC back in March and said, hey, America, wake up. We need help. We're in trouble. We're about to become communist. And that's why I ended up going over there, because he met with Mike Lindell and they said, hey, let's put together a joint team to address this. And Mike called me and said, hey, would you consider this? I spoke with their team. That's why I went over there. So Hwang Kyo-ahn, that is somebody, I love him. He's a wonderful Baptist. He and his wife, they're a lovely couple. They epitomize to me what it means to be a Christian politician. They have high integrity. They've devoted their lives to this. They're putting their lives at risk. So I'm worried about him. That's one. A second example is Morse Tan, former ambassador that Trump appointed. He was an ambassador at large. He appointed in 2018. Actually, I think it's 2019. And that means he could go anywhere in the world and act, speak for America. And he is of Korean descent, but when he was like 2 years old, they moved to America. So he's American. He was a former department chair at Liberty University, things like that. He's an American, but he went over with me. He and I were the two people observing. He also went last year with John Mills for that observation of the 2025 election. Well, while I was there with him, the National Assembly, the police put a travel ban on Morse Tan. He may not leave the country. He is trapped there, and they are prosecuting him for libel from the comments he made after his visit a year ago.
12: Now, we just make sure you understand, they're prosecuting him for what he said while in the United States of America.
13: Correct.
12: About communism. So the communists,
13: yes,
12: don't like that you criticized the communist. He made these comments in America. He travels over there, and now he's under, yeah, house arrest and can't leave.
13: He can't leave. Now, in fairness, he wasn't talking about the communism as much as he was talking about the new president, the Yun, the illegitimately elected.
12: Well, what's the difference?
13: One.
12: I mean, really?
13: Well, there is a difference, because when he came back to America, he spoke at the Washington Press Club and he gave his report. And he think about it. You know, the election's corrupt. They have an illegitimate communist president. How can you get him out? So Morse Tan, he's an attorney, former ambassador.
12: Well, you just said he's a communist president. He's criticizing the president, thereby he's criticizing communism, right?
13: Yeah, but he didn't only talk about the communism. He brought, in other words, we're trying to figure out a way to get him out of office, just like the Democrats did here to Trump, right? They raised false charges against him, sexual harassment and whatnot, to try to get him out. Well, we have evidence, and Morse Tan gathered evidence, that the current president was thrown out of high school. You know, he has this sob story about how he didn't graduate from high school because he was from a disadvantaged family. He got thrown out of high school because he and some of his buddies in high school raped some special needs girl and got thrown out. And Morse Tan has collected all that evidence. In other words, we were going to bring charges against him to try to get him out. 3 days later, after Morse Tan announced that, the principal of that high school was found floating in a lake with no arms and legs, dead.
12: Do you believe the reports, or is it just rumors? And
13: that's real. All of that's real. It's all documented.
12: All right.
13: So that is what they're saying. Well, we want to bring him in for questioning and prosecute him for libel against the president.
12: All right. Hold right there. We'll be right back. More with Doug Frank, folks. Don't go away.
16: Kristen Rosa is propped up on pillows in a hospital maternity ward. 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
12: All right, welcome back. Glad you're with us. Hey, stay tuned for Crosstalk with Jim Schneider coming up at the top of the hour on 150-plus outlets nationwide, America's original Christian talk program since the 1970s. 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We are going to be, Lord willing, this fall, October 23rd, that's a Friday night, Saturday, October 24th, at the Waukesha Expo Center for our 22nd annual National Worldview Weekend. The difference is this year, for the first time in 22 years, we're making it free. That may have been a dumb idea, but we're doing it. Let's pray it all works out and everybody contributes generously so we can at least just break even. That's the goal. Renting the building alone will cost us $10,000 for 2 days. And then we got to pay for the honorariums, very reasonable honorariums, and their hotel, their airfare, their car rental. So again, we're making it free. We'll take offerings to offset those costs. All we're trying to do is break even, folks. 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It is free, but we have to have you registered so that we don't overfill the building and everybody has a seat. And we know how many seats to put out because we get charged for every chair that they put out too. 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What we need to do is make sure we have enough chairs put out. So again, we do need you to register, but you can do that for free at worldviewtube.com/events, worldviewtube.com/events. 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Joining me again is Dr. Doug Frank. Dr. Frank, if people want to follow you, what is your X account? How can they follow you?
13: My X account is Dr. Frank Models, DrFrankModels, Dr. Frank Models.
12: Excellent. Mm-hmm. Here is a headline.
13: By the way, over the break, Logan asked me for the name of that executive order that Trump passed. Mm-hmm, mm-hmm. It's executive order number 13848. September 12th, 2018, and the title of it is Imposing Certain Sanctions in the Event of Foreign Interference in United States Election. And he passed that in 2018, and then Biden renewed that executive order in his office, and Trump has renewed it again. So that is still active. And when you read it carefully, you'll see that Trump has the ability to essentially nullify an election because he can freeze everything to do with it.
12: Now, why would Biden renew that executive order?
13: He did.
12: But why?
13: Maybe he was planning to use it, but, you know, maybe he was asleep.
12: But was he worried about someone hacking on the election, too?
13: Well, you know, when does the government ever give up authority and power, you know? So
12: he needed to have it there just in case the Republicans won in too big of a margin. He could claim Israel hacked the election for him or something.
13: Or whatever. Yeah. Who knows? You know, it's hard to predict, you know, Biden because he was, you know, he wasn't necessarily all with us anymore. I think God gave us a miracle and kept him alive as long as he did so that the Democrats were stuck with Kamala at the last minute. Probably the worst candidate I've had in my
12: life. Well, they say
13: lifetime.
12: She's right now leading in the polls for the Democrats.
13: Oh, brother. That would be another godsend. Please have that happen.
12: Yeah,
13: that
12: please let awesome. Her run. Here's what USA exactly. Today put out July 13th. Trump moves to tighten federal control of elections ahead of midterms. The president says he's trying to prevent cheating, but Democrats argue he's actually putting his thumb on the scale for the GOP by trying to block Democrats from voting. And if you go search this, Dr. Doug, as you probably well know, you will find lots of articles. So you already have the messaging coming from the Trump administration on we want clean elections. We're telling the states here's what's going on. You need to secure this. You need to clean this up. If you don't, we're going to come in there and fine you and or prosecute you and throw you in jail. Now comes the Democrats and their lapdogs in the media saying Trump is going to try to stop Democrats from voting and he's going to try to take control. I mean, you can see. Now, I don't know what's going to happen this fall. I never know what's going to happen. I know things are going crazy with Iran. Things are going nuts with Iran. That's only exploding. Now they're making more threats. China and Russia are in on our grid. They're in on our water systems. We've done all the reporting on that. I'll tell you this. I went out and got a ton of jugs of more jugs. Those, what are those,

0: related. They're not transparent. They're not easily liquid, but they do come with a higher yield, a higher return, but massive risk. When this collapses, you're going to see mom and pop, average American, particularly baby boomers, lose so much of their net worth. It's going to create a problem. 2008 will look like a nice event compared. So you have all of these events converging. I'm constantly keeping my plans and prepper plans ready to go at any moment. And I think everybody should do the same. Now, with that, you can see the narrative is already being pushed. The narrative is already being pushed for them to have conflict if things don't go the way they want them to. Right? maybe things go the way they want and they get what they want and they don't have to do anything. But if it doesn't go the way they want, it looks like they already have everything set for chaos in the country, like 2020 all over again.
1: Or the summer of love afterwards. I mean, I don't think that our enemies are approaching this with just one simple plan. They have played this out. No matter what happens, they've got a plan in place. You know, if there's fraud in the election, there's going to be fraud in the election. I'm telling you, you mentioned something earlier. I wouldn't say that Trump is my best buddy, but I've been around him enough to know one thing about him. He doesn't care about the money. He doesn't care about that. You know what? He wants to lie on his deathbed one day, and with his last breath, he wants to say, I saved the country.
0: I think that's he wants to go down as a founding father type figure. I really do.
1: Exactly. That's what's driving him. All right. And you know, people say, well, that's selfish. People say that's narcissism. Well, if so, that's my kind of narcissism. I want my president. I want my president to go down thinking that's the thing he accomplished. That's what he wants.
0: So if his goal is to go down as a founding father, that's a good kind of narcissism, right?
1: Perfectly fine with me. Okay. So that I think the Dems are going to the opponents, and I hate saying Republican and Democrat, because I can tell you half the Republicans are
0: well, John Thune's sure not helping right now.
1: No. I've done this all across the country. I've used the freedomindex.org, It's where they've rated the voting record of all of our people in Congress. Dude, we are in big trouble. Half of our Republicans are really communists. They don't defend the Constitution. They would be, just like in South Korea, they would impeach the president.
0: And you've got Democrats that are rooting for Iran to succeed, folks. So hold right there, Dr. Doug. Hold right there, if you would, Dr. Doug. Stay tuned for Crosstalk on the VCY America Radio Network. Talk to you tonight. Take care.
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0: Professor in News. I'm Bob Agnew in Washington. These days, all the talk in the U.S. economy and technology sectors is about artificial intelligence. Also, plenty of complaints about the data set being used to power that technology. Meanwhile, President Trump taking another step on America's energy future.
1: The White House says the administration is pairing AI expansion with new protections for consumers.
2: The president will expand the ratepayer protection pledge to governors, state legislatures, developers, and power providers to ensure that everyone involved in building and powering data centers pays their own way instead of passing those costs on to hardworking families.
1: President Trump is expected to make the pledge alongside the EPA. Willie Nelson, The White House.
0: More restrictions being placed now on the press when it comes to covering stories about the U.S. Navy.
3: The U.S. Navy will no longer release information about the service history of sailors. That information, such as units they've been assigned and awards they've earned, had been available for decades. But officials say there have been increased security threats and harassment concerns. Last week, the Office of the Chief of Naval Personnel removed all public-facing information on its commanding officers.
0: And that is Donna Warder reporting. A key Republican lawmaker says he believes that Special Counsel Jack Smith may have made false statements to Congress while he was testifying about his investigation.

0: President Donald Trump. We get more on that from correspondent Bernie Bennett in this report.
1: Ohio Republican Jim Jordan, chairman of the House Judiciary Committee, referred Smith to the Justice Department for possible prosecution related to closed-door testimony about whether he had obtained records of lawmakers while investigating President Trump's investigation of the 2020 presidential election. The referral, sent Wednesday, centers on the December 2025 exchange in which Smith asked about subpoenas that prosecutors had issued for the toll records of some Republican lawmakers as part of the investigation. Bernie Bennett in Washington.
0: On Wall Street, the Dow is down 589 points. This is SRN News. There's a new center on Islamic terrorism in the world, and correspondent Michael Harrington reports you may be surprised where that center now is.
2: According to the 2026 Persecution Index just released by International Christian Concern, Africa is the global hotspot for jihadist violence, not the Middle East. The ICC report says, quote, groups such as Boko Haram, ISWAP, and Al-Shabaab have strengthened their networks across Nigeria, Niger, Mali, and Somalia, while ISIS and Al-Qaeda affiliates expand operations. Thousands of Christians have been killed or displaced. Michael Harrington reporting.
0: France has a problem with religious violence, according to a new report from the Ministry of the Interior there. Attacks on Christians and Jews in France are on the rise. Attacks on Christians specifically rose by 70% in 2025. They included physical assaults, disruption of church services, and threats against Christian worshipers. This is SRN News. Torrential rains caused some flash flooding in West Virginia that inundated homes and businesses. West Virginia among the hardest hit states by those big storms this week. West Virginia Governor Patrick Morrisey.
3: More roads have been reopened, and we know that many thousands of West Virginians have had their power restored. And of course, communities are beginning to do the really heavy lifting in terms of moving toward recovery, cleaning up, and assessing the damage.
0: Governor Morrisey sent 500 National Guard members to the hardest-hit areas in the northern part of the state and declared a state of emergency for all 55 counties in West Virginia. Growth, but a lot of question marks for Google parent Alphabet, and it's taking a hit on Wall Street as investors feel the jitters. Despite reporting huge profits of late, the market reacting negatively to the fact that Alphabet is spending huge money on AI infrastructure, something many people fear could fail to pan out. More details at SRNnews.com.
4: Proverbs 16, verse 3. 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Proverbs 16, verse 3. In God's Word, the Bible, telling us that trusting God is the way of confidence.
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7: History was made on today's date. Stay tuned for an American Minute with Bill Federer.
8: He was the only person to sign all four of America's founding documents, the Declaration of Independence, Articles of Confederation, Articles of Association, and the U.S. Constitution. A shoe cobbler by trade, he was also a surveyor and merchant prior to his political career. As a congressman, he helped write the First Amendment, and at age 70 was elected U.S. Senator. Who was he? Roger Sherman, who died this day, July 23, 1793. When the British had surrendered over 5,000 troops to the Americans at Saratoga, Roger Sherman exclaimed, "This is the Lord's doing and marvelous in our eyes."
7: This has been an American Minute with Bill Federer. 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
1: And we do want to thank you for joining us today here on Crosstalk. Friends, there's a word that is used constantly in the news and politics and the educational system and social media posts and street demonstrations. The word I'm referring to is racism. Our modern culture divides humanity by skin color, by ethnicity, and by heritage, and as a result, we're becoming more and more at odds with one another. You know, so often we hear that phrase, follow the science. But what does science say on this issue? And more importantly, what does the Bible teach on this issue? Well, our guest today has confronted one of the most divisive issues of our time with biblical clarity and scientific insight. He traces humanity back to our common origin in Adam and Eve and demonstrates the concept of races is a social construct, not a biological reality. He's authored a book that's been fully updated that challenges readers to see others not as members of different races, but as relatives, created in the image of God and in need of a Savior. Joining us today, we welcome back Ken Ham, the founder of Answers in Genesis and its life-changing attractions, the highly acclaimed Creation Museum and the world-renowned Ark Encounter. Had the privilege of visiting both of those just last month. Ken is a biblical apologist. He's an author of multiple books, including Divine Dilemma, that's understanding death, disease, and suffering, Divided Nation, about today's culture wars, The Lie, unraveling the myth of evolution in millions of years, and Miraculous, the Ken Ham and Answers in Genesis story. He's also a blogger, speaker on Answers with Ken Ham. Their purpose is to equip Christians to face the challenges of culture, restore the foundations of the church, and share the gospel confidently. His core message stresses the importance of biblical authority from the very first verse of Scripture. And with us today discussing his newly updated book, One Blood. Ken, thanks for joining us today.
2: Hi, it's great to be with you again, Jim.
1: Well, Ken, we're going to get into the book momentarily, but congratulations. Just a couple of weeks ago, you had celebrated the 10th anniversary of the Ark Encounter, and I know that there were many naysayers, but this attraction is having a life-changing impact, or should I say a eternal impact on many. That's 10 wonderful years.
2: Oh, that's for sure. You know, it's interesting. It's a 10th anniversary year of the opening of the Ark Encounter, as you say, and of course we celebrated that, and there were thousands of people that came as guests to the Ark during the week that celebrated that particular opening.
1: Mm-hmm.
2: And yet at the same time, you know, you talk about naysayers, well, there were about 40 atheists that gathered outside the Ark on the Sunday after the opening celebrations to protest the Ark. And their big sign that they've been holding up each year for 10 years says Genocide and Incest Park. It's just totally ridiculous.
1: My.
2: And they make claims about us using taxpayer money to build the Ark, which is totally false.
1: Mm-hmm.
2: It's just absolutely a lie. But, you know, the interesting thing is, I think we give them purpose and meaning in life, so they can go and do that.
1: To provide a job for them.
2: Team went there and to witness to them as well. And
1: mm-hmm.
2: they found when they got them on their own individually, they didn't even agree with each other, and no one even knew any evidence that, you know, they had that we used taxpayers' money to build the Ark or anything. And so, you know, when you get them on their own, you just find out they're just very lost people, you know, and they need the Lord.
1: Yeah,
2: but
1: yeah.
2: You know, it's interesting, in the 10 years since people have been coming to the Ark, the research we've done shows year after year after year, and between the Ark and the Creation Museum, we get a total number of about 1.5 million visits a year.
1: Wow.
2: Visitors a year, and about 100,000 people or more say they become Christians as a result of coming to the attractions. About 70,000 to 80,000 a year at the Ark. So it's an incredible evangelistic
1: yeah.
2: attraction, that's for sure.
1: And also always on the grow. I mean, the new Welcome Center there at Ark Encounter, and the Creation Museum, a wonderful new dining area that's large and accommodates lots of people coming in. The exhibits that change out from time to time as well. And there's always something happening afoot there at these two attractions.
2: Oh, certainly. And The new Radiance exhibit we opened at the Creation Museum, which deals with the issue of identity.
1: Right.
2: And that's a big issue with younger generations today in particular. And then coming next year, it'll be certainly there in March, but sometimes toward the end of February, the Megiddo exhibit, which is a phenomenal archaeological artifact from Israel. It's a massive floor mosaic, but it has an engraving in it that tells us that Jesus is God, and it's the oldest known archaeological artifact reference the fact that Jesus is God. It's 3rd century. And there's a lot of other artifacts to go with it and some documentaries and that. And we're setting up a special place at the Ark that'll house traveling exhibits, and this will be our very first one, and we're doing it in association with the Israeli Antiquity Authority. So we're always bringing in things for people to come and experience.
1: And friends, if you've been, so I've been there before. If you go now, I mean, you're going to see things you haven't seen before, and there is so much to take in, and certainly commend Ark Encounter and Creation Museum to you and your family, your church groups, a great place to converge upon. And despite the huge success of Ark Encounter, now 10 years, the media continues to smear you and continue to smear what you're doing there.
2: Yeah, it's interesting, particularly the Cincinnati Inquirer, for instance, and other certain secular media. It's interesting, in the local community around here, and actually the local news media look on us very, very favorably because they know the impact this has had in Northern Kentucky. Mm-hmm. But across the river in Ohio, it's a bit more liberal over there in Cincinnati, and so they wrote an article just trying to denigrate us and trying to make out things that just aren't true. And then there was an article that came out with a video by this writer, and she's very, very liberal. But in this video, she started off by, you know, mocking the Ark. It's interesting. She talked, you know, about dinosaurs and the Ark, mocking us for believing dinosaurs are in the Ark. And a video showed a picture of a pterodactyl, which actually is not a dinosaur. The flying reptiles are not dinosaurs. Dinosaurs only refers to the land-dwelling animals that have particular characteristics, walked with their legs straight under them, and so on. But then she goes on at the end and says, so from Noah's Ark to January 6th, and so tries to relate it to what happened on January 6th in Washington, D.C., and they try to put us into the, you know, oh, these people are Christian nationalists, and these people, you know, they're basically terrorists and so on, and all because we believe the Bible.
1: No doubt, like the scoffers at Noah's time. And,
2: exactly.
1: Yeah. Well, Ken, today we've invited you on. You've just updated and brought to light so many current illustrations and issues in your book, One Blood, One Race, One Origin, One Savior, One Blood. And we'll get into some of the details, but what compelled you to write this book?
2: Well, you know, every few years I do look at books that I've written, and, you know, our message matures, we gain more information. The Bible's message never changes, of course.
1: Right.
2: But I wrote the book One Race, One Blood quite a number of years ago, and I thought, you know, I'm going to rewrite it, add in a lot of new material. Mm-hmm. All the basics will be there that have always been there, and add in all new illustrations, and also add in some new information, like I included one chapter on alien races, which is interesting because now people are talking about UFOs and so on. So I wanted to totally update this book. So it's not just an update. It's a bit of a rewrite and all new illustrations and put in a whole new format. Mm-hmm. And it's very, very important because you hear the term racist used so often in politics. And in fact, it's used so often, and they call people racist because of this or that or whatever. And that in itself really undermines what the true message of the whole issue of race is all about.
1: So what drew your interest initially to even write about this?
2: Well, you know, it goes back to 1975, would you believe? And that's when I first became a public school science teacher in Australia. And that's really the embryonic beginnings of the Answers in Genesis ministry, because the first science class I had, a student said, "Sir, we heard you're a Christian, but how can you be a Christian? Because we know the Bible's not true, and why isn't the Bible true?" I asked them, "Well, because of what our textbooks teach about evolution and millions of years." And then one student said, "And Noah couldn't get the animals on the ark." And I realized that these students needed answers. And I started to do that. In fact, back then, you know, we had the freedom in the public schools to be able to do this. You wouldn't get away with it today in most public schools, but back then it wasn't a problem. And so I made sure I taught them what was in the textbooks about evolution, but then I taught them why I didn't believe it was true and what was wrong with it. And at one stage, we got onto talking about so-called ape men and, you know, man supposedly born from the apes. And then I taught them about the Tower of Babel and taught them about, you know, God making Adam and Eve, and we're all descendants of Adam and Eve and so on. And the Tower of Babel formed different people groups. And after the class, there were three girls from the Aboriginal community, very dark-skinned girls, who came up to me and they said, "Mr. Ham, could you tell us more?" And then I realized, I thought, oh, wow, of course, because the Australian Aboriginals in Australia, did you know that there were scientists that sent people to Australia with instructions on kill the Aboriginals, skin them, and boil up their skulls as specimens for museums, because Darwin taught in his book, The Descent of Man, that's the one that followed The Origin of Species, he taught that the Australian Aboriginals were the missing links in evolutionary history, and they were close to the apes, and therefore they were really early in the evolution of modern man, and so that they were lower on the mental scale, and they were primitives and all the rest of it, and they were treated as animals, and they were killed as animals in Australia. And I realized, wow, this is so important for these young ladies and for everyone else to understand, wait a minute, we're all one human race, and we all go back to Adam and Eve, and we're all related to each other. And I realized how important it was to start to talk on that topic and to practically apply the history in Genesis 1 to 11 to the human race. And I'll tell you what was interesting, Jim, when I first came to America in the 80s and speaking in churches, and then we came over here permanently in 1987, I was absolutely shocked by the racism in churches. And see, in Australia, it's sort of not like that. But over here, incredible racism. And you know, then to find out and realize that back in 1925, one of the main biology books used in the public school classrooms for science in America taught that there were five different races and the Caucasians were the highest race. That's what students were being taught in America. And I thought, no wonder that there's this racism that based on Darwin's ideas. There's lots of reasons for racism, and different things fuel different sorts of racism. But no doubt, generations over here were taught that, you know, the Caucasians were the highest and more advanced race, just like Hitler was doing it.
3: Yep.
2: And so I realized, wow, this is an important message for the church in America. It's important a message for people here as well as around the world.
1: Well, friends, that's really the foundation for this book we're talking about today, One Blood, that Ken has totally revised, updated, full-color illustrations, and really seeking to reach a new generation to understand how biblical and scientific truths destroy racism. So we're going to take a quick break, and we'll come back further into the book itself and talk about many of the concepts. And, yeah, we're going to get into that aliens as well, and could there be those on other planets, and how does all this, by the way, where did Cain get his wife from? How does that all fit together with this? We'll be discussing many issues today here on Crosstalk. Stay tuned. Back in a minute on the VCY America Network.

0: Back to Genesis with Dr. John Morris, geologist with the Institute for Creation Research. Dr. Morris, did the fossils take millions and millions of years to form?
1: Chris, we're all taught this, but in some ways this doesn't seem to make sense. We find millions and billions of well-preserved fossils, such as fish showing scales and tiny bones. Yet when a fish dies, it flows to the surface or it sinks to the bottom where it's eaten by scavengers or quickly decays. In order for it to be preserved, it's got to be buried rapidly away from destructive processes. It seems obvious that fossils must be buried quickly by water action, and what can do that? I propose the Great Flood of Noah's Day. The fossils, by and large, are animals that died in the flood, laid down in sediments deposited by the flood. Yes, indeed, Chris. The flood is the key. It's the flood mentioned back in Genesis.
0: To find out more about creation science, visit us on the web at www.icr.org. That's www.icr.org.
2: This is Crosstalk coming your way from the VCY American Network. Ken Ham, founder of one of the founders of Answers in Genesis and Creation Museum, the Ark Encounter, with us today on the broadcast discussing the re-release of this book called One Blood. Again, all updated and so forth. We'll be sharing with you how you can get a copy at a significant discount today through Crosstalk. But Ken, I see in this book you actually report that a majority of adults in the United States, it looked at some studies, actually consider racism to be a serious problem. And we know that our culture has just been inundated with things like critical race theory, diversity, equity, and inclusion. There's a connection with all of this and this word that's growing today called Marxism. What's the connection?
3: Well, really the connection, you know, the bottom line is, you know, from a big picture perspective, of course, those that don't build their thinking on God's word, but build their thinking on man's word. As you know, at the Creation Museum, that's the first thing we do. We take people through and teach them the two different foundations for our thinking. But it really comes back to also evolution. And, you know, because generations have been taught an evolutionary view of history, therefore man evolved, therefore morality is relative and whatever you make it want to make it to be. And Darwin's evolutionary ideas had, certain groups are closer to the apes than others. The Caucasians and so on are the highest race, and therefore they are more advanced. And so that fuels a particular type of racism and how people even look at the human race and look at all the different people groups. And as I say to people, the answer is always the true history of the human race, and the true history is found in God's word. We are all descendants of Adam and Eve. We're all sinners. We're all equal before God, and we all need the same solution, Jesus Christ. But then to also understand that the Tower of Babel is the reason that we have different people groups, not races, but people groups, because we all go back to the three sons of Noah, and then we all go back to Adam and Eve. And so it's so important for people to get the right foundation. You know, when if you go back in history, you'll find that Hitler used evolution to justify what he did to the Jews and gypsies, to eliminate these what he believed were inferior people, and to be able to produce his superior supposed Aryan race. And then you got people like Margaret Sanger.
2: Yes.
3: Margaret Sanger was the founder of Planned Parenthood. And many people don't realize the founder of Planned Parenthood founded that organization based on Darwin's ideas, and because of Darwin's ideas of evolution, and therefore there are advanced races and primitive races, that led to eugenics and her views of eugenics, that certain people shouldn't be allowed to have children and certain people should be sterilized and all the rest of it. That's really the whole foundation for Planned Parenthood.
2: Yeah.
3: It's absolutely shocking, but many people don't even know that Margaret Sanger was an ardent evolutionist. And in a way, she applied things in regard to the human race, just like Hitler did. She was really no different. And look what happens when you don't build your thinking on God's word, but build your thinking on man's word and man's words of evolutionary ideas. Look at what it leads to. Look at what Marxism has led to. Deaths of millions of people. Planned Parenthood, deaths of millions of human beings in the mother's womb. And so it goes on.
2: Yes, it does go on, and sadly it does, because and that's, you know, the fruits of Margaret Sanger and her Planned Parenthood clinics across the country. Many times they choose what are termed minority neighborhoods to put their clinics in, and it fulfills her vision of the superior race as well. Ken, in the Bible, is race ever defined by skin color?
3: No, it's not. In fact, you know, that's a really important point for you to bring up. You know, the Bible doesn't even use the word race, but the Bible just talks about, you know, the nations and the different groups of people. You know, you look in Revelation, for instance, and one day standing before the Lord dressed in white robes are all the people that have been saved, and from every tribe, nation, language, and people group, they're all saved. But, you know, the Bible doesn't talk about skin color or anything like that. In fact, the Bible's teaching is to not judge people by their outside. Mm-hmm. And, you know, when Darwin promoted his ideas, he said one of the major differences in the human race was skin color. Well, Darwin didn't understand genetics, and the science of genetics was only in its infancy back then. But now that we understand genetics, we understand that everybody is the same skin color. People don't realize that. But there are no black people and there are no white people. You know, I often use an illustration when I'm speaking, you know, because I'm light-skinned, okay? My grandparents on my mother's side came from Northern Ireland, and they're very light-skinned. And so I will hold a piece of white paper up against my face and say, am I white? Of course I'm not white. And when you look at someone you think is black, they're actually very, very dark brown. In fact, all of us are brown. The main pigment we have in our skin is a pigment called melanin. Now, there's two forms of melanin, but melanin is basically a brown pigment. And so it's not what color you are, it's what shade you are. And, you know, the Bible makes it very, very clear that we shouldn't be judging people according to their outside. The reason we have, you know, groups of people that are dark and some are light and some are middle brown and all the rest of it is because at the Tower of Babel, when God gave different languages, there were families that went off according to their languages. There were 70 of them listed in Genesis chapter 10. And depending on who married who and so on, if they ended up with the genes for a lot of melanin, they'd all be dark-skinned. Or if you end up with genes for only a little bit of melanin, you'd end up be light-skinned. Or you can have a mixture and be middle brown and so on. But it's important to understand that everybody is the same skin color. And, you know, I think about, remember that passage in Samuel, in 1 Samuel, when Samuel came to anoint the king, and he didn't know it was going to be David.
2: Right.
3: And he didn't understand that at all. And so God said to him, because he'd go and anoint the king. And so then when he saw David's brother, right? And you can imagine, just by the description there, when you think about David's brother, it you know, you'd think, oh, he must have been tall and handsome and strong because, you know, David was very impressed by him. And so he must have been really, you know, he must have been really something. But what did God say to Samuel? He said, don't look at his appearance or the height of his stature, because I have rejected him. And the last part of that verse, this is 1 Samuel 16, verse 7, is something I think we all should memorize. God sees not as man sees. Man looks on the outward appearance, but the Lord looks at the heart. And the outward appearance, you know, because of our differences in our genes and DNA, that's why we have some differences. But those differences are minor. We try to make them major. Mm-hmm. And it's interesting that when you go back in history and you look at the people who talked about races, the reason that they determined certain races was by looking at people's outside. Now that we've done a study of genetics and we've been able to map the human genome, which happened in the year 2000, when the Human Genome Project, and that was headed by an atheist, mapped the human genome and made the announcement to the world in the year 2000, they mapped the human genome. You know what they said? and we've concluded there's only one race, the human race. Wow.
2: Wow is right, and that's really the title of your book, One Blood, and that that's not just some terminology you came up with. That's actually found in Acts 17:26, isn't it?
3: Yes, God made of one blood for nations to dwell on the earth. In other words, you know, some translations say, for God made of one man. Other translations say, God made of one blood. Mm-hmm. And it all means the same thing. We're all of one race. He made, and there are different nations dwelling in different parts of the earth. That's because of what happened at Tower of Babel. But the point is that what God's saying through the Apostle Paul is there. We all go back to one man. Mm-hmm. We're all of one blood. And that's why the title of the book is One Blood. One blood, one race, and one origin, because God created the first two people and one Savior. We're all sinners, and that's why the gospel message is for every tribe, nation, language, mm-hmm. people group. That's why missionaries go out around the world. Why? Because we're all related to each other, because we're all related to Adam. We're all sinners, and that's why God's Son became one of our relatives when he became the God-man.
2: And this is something you point out in your book, One Blood, that in dealing with this issue, you indicate that descendants of the first man, Adam, only they can be saved. I mean, that's a very critical point, isn't it?
3: It's a very critical point. And, you know,

0: So it's interesting. I wrote an article a number of years ago, and I've done this before, but I wrote an article on the issue of aliens in outer space. Is there intelligent life in outer space? I tell people, I'm not sure there's a lot on Earth anymore with what's happening. But could there be intelligent life in outer space? Could there be aliens? And so I went through and I gave a number of biblical reasons why I don't believe that there is life in outer space. You know, when God made the stars, when he made the heavens on day four, it just says the stars also, and it tells us there were signs and seasons for the earth. And the Bible says the heavens are the Lord, the Lord's, the earth is for the sons of men. The heavens declare the glory of God. That's the purpose of the heavens. They're so vast, so massive. But what's it doing? It's telling us something about the power of God, about his glory, about how great God is. That's what they're all about. And they're for signs and seasons on the earth. Mm-hmm. And I said, I don't believe there's alien life in outer space because only the earth was made for life. But besides, from a perspective of the gospel, you know, think about it. If there's intelligent beings on planets in outer space, then Adam's sin affected them because the whole creation groans because of sin. And God's Son stepped into history to be the God-man, not the God-queen or the God-Kardashian or something like that, but mm-hmm. the God-man to save the descendants of Adam. And so from a gospel perspective, it wouldn't make sense. There's other intelligent beings out there. They're affected by sin. They can't be saved. And I wrote this article on that, and the atheists then wrote a response to what I wrote, mocking me. And it got into secular newspapers, and the headings were things like this. In fact, if you go and Google it, you can Google it, and you'll see it. Ken Ham says aliens are going to hell. Well, the whole point of the article was I didn't believe in aliens.
1: Right, right.
0: and but they take that and say, Ken Ham says aliens are going to hell. No, I don't believe in aliens. I don't believe there's life in outer space. And in fact, when people say to me, do you believe in UFOs? I say, well, any flying object out there that we don't know what it is and it's unidentified is a UFO. But do I believe in UFOs, you know, flown by little green men from outer space or something? The answer is no, not at all. And you know what, Jim, think about this. I had to smile when I thought about this. Here's people saying, we think these UFOs out there are alien spacecraft and so on, and they'd have to be extremely sophisticated to come from the far reaches of the universe. We have no idea how they could even do that, where that sort of technology is not even comprehensible. We can't even understand how that could be, but they must be so sophisticated. And yet, according to what people are saying, they've got all these crash sites. So they've got all this sophisticated technology to come from outer space, and then they keep crashing.
1: Yeah, it's amazing. Friends, chapter 3 in this book, One Blood, is dealing with that question, alien races, and there's a question mark after that. He addresses these issues. We're going to take a quick break. When we come back, we'll tell you how you can obtain a copy of this book, and we'll develop some more information as well. Ken Ham with us from Answers in Genesis. We're discussing his book today, One Blood, so critical in this current age in which we live. Back in a minute here on Crosstalk.
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1: 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If you want specifically, that's kind of the gateway website, but

0: 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You'll find much information there. Certainly worth a trip there. Of whatever you have, 1, 2, 3 days to make it through the venues, and really a life-changing impact for young and old alike. We're talking about Ken Ham's book, One Blood. It has been significantly revised, initially written in I think, 2007, but has added so much information. It's updated with new chapters. There's current cultural analysis, full-color illustrations, and really the design is to equip a new generation to understand how biblical and scientific truths destroy racism. It's a hardcover, handy-sized book, and Ken shows how evolutionary thinking fueled racial hierarchies in the past and how returning to a biblical worldview restores dignity and equality to every person. We keep hearing that word today, equality. Well, we need to get back to God's word and get back to what it teaches on this and promote this biblical worldview. Well, One Blood regularly retails. It's a hardcover book for $19.99. 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And Ken, that makes just a wonderful opportunity for people to get this in their hands, and not only they can learn themselves, but equips them to respond to the questions and the issues of our day.
1: Oh, it certainly does. And you know what? That's what's very, very important. And by the way, all the books I write, as you know, are very readable. They're easy to understand.
0: Yes.
1: And good readers. I find I've had 10, 11-year-old kids say they love reading these books. But, you know, one of the things that I've said many, many times in my presentations that I give and so on, and I sometimes look out in the audience and I see a lot of young people there, and I say, young people, I want you to understand something. In 51 years of ministry all around the world, what I found is when people oppose what Christianity is teaching, what the Bible says, and so on, people who attack you, the scoffers, I'd say, you know, this is subjective, but from my experience, 98% of them have no idea what they're talking about. They just regurgitate what they were told. Mm-hmm. You get yourself equipped with real answers. You run rings around them, and you can be a great witness for the Lord Jesus Christ. That's why I'm so thrilled that you promote these books, is because what you're doing is you're getting information into people's hands. You're equipping them so that they can then be effective witnesses for the Lord Jesus Christ. It's so important to get that information.
0: And friends, you know, we live in a day in which we hear so much about white privilege or black power or this or that, and it's all meant to divide. And as Ken is pointing out here today, we are of all one blood. We're all of the human race, and we are created in the image of God. We are relatives one of another, regardless of the shade of our skin. And it's an important concept today, especially in this culture. Again, vcy.com or 1-888-722-4829. Ken, let's talk about Cain. And many have asked through the years where his wife came from. And what does that have to do with this whole issue of what we're talking about today?
1: And, you know, this is very important. It's interesting. When we first started in the creation apologetics ministry, and, I mean, that was back in 1975, and then officially we started, you know, in Australia in 1977, and so this has been going on for a long time. I found over and over again people ask these questions about Genesis, and one of the questions that came up constantly was, where did Cain get his wife? In fact, it came up so much, I started telling people, these days I'm talking more about Cain's wife than my own wife.
0: Some actually think he went to Nod to find a wife, that she came from some other location.
1: Oh, that's what people think, but it actually doesn't say that.
0: Right.
1: It says he went to Nod and knew his wife. He had relations with his wife. He was already married. And I'll just say one other thing. I spoke not that a few months ago for a conference at the Ark of a ministry that does outreach to public school students off-site. It's after-school ministry. And they told me, they said, one of the most asked questions is, where did Cain get his wife? Or they put it a different way. If we go back to Adam and Eve, then how did all the people come about if we only had two to start with? Mm. And so very quickly, to answer that, it's very, very easy once you start with Scripture and understand some basic genetics and so on. But the Bible tells us that Adam and Eve had sons and daughters. And so right from the start, there weren't just, you know, three people or three sons, Cain, Abel, and Seth. Genesis 5:4 says Adam had other sons and daughters. And as you know, you need a male and female for procreation. And then people say, but that means originally you're saying brothers married sisters. Well, that's right, close relations married. But even the Bible says you can't do that, not until the time of Moses, right? Abraham is married to his half-sister, wasn't a problem. It wasn't until Leviticus 18 God brought in the laws in regard to close marriage, saying no more, you know, close marriage and so on. And the thing that we need to understand is that marriage is one man for one woman for life. Mm-hmm. That's what marriage is. And by the time of Moses, because of sin, mistakes had accumulated so much. So if close relations today were to get married and have children, they're more likely to have the same mistakes that get together at fertilization, causing problems in the offspring. That's why it's better to marry someone further away in relationship from you, so that where you have a bad gene in one, there's a good gene in the other that'll override it, rather than each having that bad gene. Now, as you go back towards Adam and Eve, there are fewer and fewer mistakes. Adam and Eve's genes were perfect. Their children would have been, had very few mistakes. There would be no problem with close relations marrying originally, provided it's one man for one woman. And that's what we need to understand. A man and woman getting married today is no different than a man and woman getting married back in biblical times, closer to, you know, Adam and Eve, because we're all related. In other words, when you get married today, you marry your relation. My wife was related to me before I married her, because we're all descendants of Noah going back to Adam. So mm-hmm. you do marry your relation. And see, then people today will bring up the word incest, like the scoffers when they were outside the Ark protesting this year had a big sign, Genocide and Incest Park. Well, number one, they're trying to put a moral judgment on us, and as atheists, they have no basis to do that, because as atheists, they don't believe in God, so you can do anything you want. And anyway, from their perspective, man evolved and did anything with anyone or whatever, and we're just animals. I mean, they are so inconsistent, it's ridiculous. But not only that, the word incest didn't come about until, what, the 12th century, something like that. It's a modern word, or the 13th century, I think, but it's a modern word. And you can't use a modern English word based on modern laws to then go back and make that a judgment upon biblical history. That's just ridiculous. It's nonsense, in fact. And, you know, today we put a whole range of things under the word incest, some of which have always been immoral, but not brother and sister marriage in the context of biblical history. So who was Cain's wife? Probably his sister. And then when he went out to the land of Nod, he knew his wife, who was already married. And so when you read Scripture and just know a little bit of basic genetics there to understand things and what Scripture teaches, it's very easy to answer that question.
0: Yeah. Well, Ken, as you know, our society today is so polarized, and we've made given this false concept of different races, so we're all of one blood, the human race, but we have this concept of different races, and those who are pitting one against the other. Is there any way we can right the ship? I mean, it seems we're completely permeated by this false teaching, and I like what you point out in your book. You say that the matter of racism is not a skin problem, it's a sin problem. How do we right the ship?
1: Well, you know, really, the answer is simple for the Christian, if we would only just stand back and think about it. Let me put it to you this way. When I'm giving some of my presentations at the Ark or out in churches and places like that, one of the things that I talk about, I say that, look, when you look at all the moral issues today, gay marriage, you look at abortion and so on, and I have racism there. And the first thing I say to them is, do you realize that racism is the same problem as gay marriage? It's the same problem as abortion. It's the same problem, you know, as gay marriage and LGBTQ and all the rest of it. And people look at me, and because many think they're different problems, I say, no, they're different symptoms of the problem. So what is the problem? The problem is they're building their thinking on man's word and not God's word. And then I say this, so what's the solution? And then I have a shocking statement for people. Right? And Jim, I hope you're sitting down. You're going to be shocked.
0: I am sitting down.
1: The government is not the solution. So and people all laugh, and they know what I'm saying. Yep. I'm not saying you shouldn't have people in government voting with a Christian worldview. We need more Christians in government who have a Christian worldview, because if you don't do that, then you'll have secularists there voting with a secular worldview. But the point is, the solution has always been and always will be God's word and the saving gospel. And so, okay,
0: amen.
1: We say, okay, God's word. Faith comes by hearing. Hearing by the word of God. God's word sharper than a two-edged sword. God's word and the saving gospel. But here's something we need to understand. The devil is going to use the same method on us as he did on Eve. We read that in 2 Corinthians 11:3 to get us to not believe in God's word. And what was that? Or not trusting God, not believing in the things of God. And what was that method? Did God really say?
0: Right.
1: Genesis 3:1. In other words, there's going to be attacks on God's word to undermine God's word. And so when you go out today and you understand God's word and the gospel is what the solution is, but there are generations today being indoctrinated against God's word because of evolutionary teaching, and they have the wrong idea about the human race and so on. That's where you need information like this to be able to challenge them, to show them they've got the wrong view of history and point to the truth of God's word and the saving gospel. And that's the solution. We as Christians need to, you know what 1 Peter 3:15 says, always be prepared to give an answer or defense, always be ready to give a defense of the hope that is within us with meekness and gentleness. In other words, go out there and give those answers. Show that you can defend the faith. Get equipped with material like this so that when people say, oh, you can't trust the Bible, or what is the Bible, or how do we know the Bible is true, or evolution disproves the Bible, get ready with those answers so that you can defend the Christian faith, point them to the truth of God's word, and the gospel.
0: Ken Ham with us today. Friends, we're going to open our lines for the last segment here, 1-800-733-9829, 800-733-9829. If you have a question on this topic, on really racism here today, as it's called, this matter of one blood, all of the human race, and maybe there's something that's in your mind yet, wondering, well, what about this? Our phone number, 800-733-9829. And if you missed the information about obtaining this book, One Blood, we'll be sharing that right after the break. So stay with us, back in 1 minute. This is Crosstalk on the VCY American Network.
2: 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The book of Revelation, chapter 18, describes Babylon as the center of global commerce. Well, guess what, folks? The prime minister of Iraq was just in the Oval Office last week, and on Friday, the Iraqi government, they signed agreements worth $60 billion. This comes from American corporations. And guess what they're going to do, folks? They're going to develop all kinds of things related to healthcare, infrastructure, defense, communications. But they're also going to be, well, enabling Iraq to have its oil reach world markets without having to go through the waters that Iran, well, has made a choke point. This is amazing, folks. And in fact, it is showing that what's going to happen in Iran is going to allow it to become perhaps one of the biggest producers of oil in the world. Stay tuned. The Bible is true.
0: Friends, there is so much in this book, One Blood, and really addresses, I mean, it's where the rubber meets the road here today. And the argument is made in this book, we've got to get back to Genesis 1 through 11 that lays it all out in dealing with this issue and so many other issues as well. But this matter, there's great division in our society today, and how do we get back to all of this? We've got to get back to God's Word. We need to share God's Word as well. But the book is a handy-sized book. It's a hardcover book, a defining race, biblically one race. Alien races, question mark, scientific racism, the true origins of the species, the humankind, what should we do about it, one flesh, some concluding thoughts as well from Ken Ham. 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And really restoring that dignity back to every person. It's not just one color lives matter. 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We're of one family. 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Let's go to Edinburgh, Texas. We have Brad calling in. Hi, Brad. You're on the air.
3: Hi, Jim. A question for Ken, please.
0: Go ahead.
3: Okay. Ken, met you a year ago. We were at the Ark and the museum, and I can tell you this, next time we visit the Ark, I'm going to rent one of those scooters.
1: There can be a lot of walking. That's
0: yeah.
3: I'm 77, and okay. I couldn't walk. Okay, here's my question.
0: Thank you.
3: Genesis 4:14.
0: Go ahead with the question.
3: The last part of 14 says, "Everyone that finds me shall slay me." Okay. Who is that everyone? Did God create more people on earth?
0: Okay.
3: Who?
1: No,
3: who are
1: absolutely not. That one's easy because by the time Cain killed Abel, people don't realize it was basically, I think it adds up to about 100 years. You can have more than one generation of children and who get married and others. In other words, he killed one of his family. By then, there's probably a lot of people are there, the descendants of Adam and Eve, and children marrying children and having children. So he was frightened of his family. That's who he was frightened of, because he killed one of them.
0: Okay. Thank you, Brad, for the call. And friends, if you have questions that we're dealing with this issue of race and related issues to this, our number 800-733-9829. Greg is calling from Bloomington, Illinois. Greg, you're on the air.
4: Yeah, hi, guys. You know, whenever an atheist or an evolutionist tries to challenge Christianity for their claims that it's immoral, try to put it back on their lap and say, can you please show me one example of an atheist hospital or an atheist organization that actually helps people? Maybe these atheists should actually spend more time trying to help people instead of criticizing answers in Genesis. And
1: the schools and hospitals and so on in the past, it was that came out of Christianity. That is true.
0: Yeah.
4: And I just wanted to offer you, Ken, just a word of encouragement, just to keep doing what you're doing.
0: Yeah.
4: Don't let these scoffers get you down.
0: Amen.
4: Okay.
0: Thank you, Greg. Appreciate your call here, Greg. And indeed, I mean, we're seeing the impact, the spiritual impact. And Ken, that's what I appreciate as I visit the museum, as I visit the Ark. You're very forthright and blatant with the gospel message. You're not trying to hide it under a bushel by any means. And we praise the Lord for the thousands that have come to know Christ as Savior as a result. And that's where true change is going to happen for our society. And the false beliefs of our time is by having that biblical worldview that comes from following the scriptures.
1: That's for sure. And you know what? It's interesting how it says in scripture that they were astonished at Jesus' teaching because he spoke as one having authority, not as the scribes. And we can speak with the same authority because we have the Word of God.
0: Amen. Amen. We've got Randy calling from Iowa. Hi, Randy. You're on the air.
5: Yes. Hello. Ken, you're talking about races and that sort of thing. I'm going to turn you to the avian world. Now, what's your opinion about the difference between the different races of a species and the morphs? And I think the classic example is the red-tailed hawk. Have you studied that sort of

0: humankind.
1: Okay, thank you. And let's try and squeeze one last call in. George from Olney, Illinois. George, you're on the air.
2: Yeah, I'd like to make a comment. Thank you for taking my call. It's a journey, not a race. We're all going to the same place or the other.
1: Yeah, that is true. We're going to one place or the other. And what's important with that, Ken, is that we point people to Jesus Christ. And as brothers and sisters in Christ and brothers and relatives here throughout our nation, my, how important it is for us to share the good news.
0: Oh, that's for sure. We take the gospel to every tribe and nation because they're all our relatives, because we are all one race.
1: Friends, you can get the book at the VCY bookstore, vcy.com, or 1-888-722-4829. And Ken, in our final half minute here, what would you like this book to accomplish as people read it? What do you want the reader to take away from this book?
0: You know, I want the reader to take away that one of the practical aspects is that when you look at someone that you don't like or you don't agree with, or someone in church you don't like or something like that, you say to yourself, but wait a minute, they're my relatives. Everyone is my relative. And when you look at people doing drug deals on the street, they're my relatives. Be praying for your relatives, saying, do I really want to see my relatives go to a Christless eternity? Yeah. I need to be praying for them. How can I get the gospel to them? That's one of the most important things we need to get from this.
1: Ken, thank you so much for being with us today.
0: Thank you.
1: Ken Ham from Answers in Genesis. 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

0: Washington just got a little bit harder for would-be home buyers to purchase a home. Mortgage rates on the 30-year fix this week up to 6.58%. That's the third consecutive weekly increase, takes those mortgage rates up to almost as high as they were about 12 months ago. The U.S. military continuing to pummel Iran. We get more on that from correspondent Laura Winters.
1: A 12th consecutive night of crushing strikes in Iran. The U.S. military looking to degrade Iran's ability to shoot at ships in the Strait of Hormuz, President Trump saying on his Truth Social page, from this point forward, anytime the Islamic Republic of Iran shoots at a ship in the Strait of Hormuz, whether it be by missile, rocket, drone, or any other device or weapons, the United States will bomb and destroy one bridge or power plant, including those located next to or in the capital city of Tehran. Laura Winters reporting.
0: The next major government-wide funding deadline, September 30th of this year, that will mark the end of fiscal 2026 and the start of fiscal 2027. Responding to a question today from Town Hall's Cameron Arcan just a while ago at the White House, Press Secretary Caroline Leavitt told reporters she suspects Democrats will threaten another possible government shutdown.
2: The most important thing for the American people to know is that this president and this White House wants the government to remain open.
0: The war crimes, the war carries with it some political risk. But despite that, Republicans are standing with the president in their support for the war against Iran. Google parent Alphabet is taking a hit on Wall Street today. Despite reporting huge profits of late, the market is not happy about the company spending huge amounts of money to bolster its AI infrastructure. That's causing cash flow concerns and raising questions about whether those investments could actually pay off. On Wall Street right now, the Dow is off about 560.

0: points. This is SRN News.
1: Foundations of Freedom, a look at America's founding principles and the leaders who shaped our nation.
2: In 1862, Abraham Lincoln signed the Morrill Act, helping states create colleges focused on agriculture, mechanics, science, and practical education. The principle was not centralized control, it was opportunity. Lincoln's Morrill Act reminds us that America can support education without surrendering education to Washington. Why did it matter? Because a free nation needs citizens equipped to work, build, steward, and govern themselves. In Genesis, God placed man in the garden to work it and to keep it. Proverbs honors the one who works his land. Paul warns against idleness and calls believers to earn their bread. Why does that still matter today? Because education should form capable people under God, not dependent subjects under bureaucracy.
0: Extensive wildfires hit several towns in Sicily, Italy, and have engulfed large areas of central Spain.
3: Firefighters in central Spain are battling a massive wildfire in Guadalajara, which has burned around 30,000 hectares. That's around 74,000 acres. This comes less than 2 weeks after a deadly fire in southern Spain killed 13 people. Spain Prime Minister Pedro Sanchez, in the Guadalajara town Tamajon, has urged political unity to combat climate change.
0: That is Charles de la Desma reporting. Tropical storm Bertha making landfall in the Gulf Coast as of yesterday, and Robbie Berg at the National Hurricane Center said the storm surge was the biggest issue.
4: We are still expecting some areas, especially in Louisiana and Mississippi, to see upwards of 2 to 4 feet of storm surge, especially where those winds are blowing onshore. So we do need residents just to be aware of that hazard as well.
0: Forecasters warn that that storm surge can send high waters several miles inland and cause flooding there. More at srnnews.com.
5: Proverbs 16, verse 3. 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Proverbs 16, verse 3, in God's Word, the Bible, telling us that trusting God is the way of confidence.
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16: Liberty Counsel's case involving a church in Maine will continue to proceed. We're going to be talking about this development on Faith and Freedom. I'm Matt Staver, founder and chairman of Liberty Counsel. Joining me is Holly Mead.
10: Well, this is a great development, as you mentioned. I mean, we've been fighting on behalf of this church for quite a while now, Calvary Chapel Belfast, that simply wants to buy a building to host church. It's a perfect building for the church, but then you have the University of Maine. The government in Maine is fighting against that.
16: Yeah, so this case, we ultimately filed suit against the University of Maine system. That's the entity that governs these public universities. And so the public university has a facility, and that facility has been used and rented by Calvary Chapel Belfast. And they have been a tenant. And then the University of Maine system decided to sell that particular building, and they put it up for public auction or public bid. Calvary Chapel Belfast was one of the entities that put up a bid, and
10: the
16: it became
10: one,
16: the
10: they?
16: High bidder.
10: Yeah, the top bidder.
16: And so it was awarded to this church.
10: Right.
16: No problem.
10: You think, okay, fine, let's go on. Mm.
16: But then what happened is alumni and other people in the community, and again, here it goes, with LGBTQ agendas, protested. And they protested because, oh my goodness, Calvary Chapel Belfast has a biblical view that marriage is between one man and one woman.
10: Oh my goodness, that's
16: and that God created
10: truth.
16: Us as male or female.
10: And we don't like that.
16: No, and so there's no way that this particular building could possibly be sold to a church that has those kinds of beliefs. So with the protest, they ultimately went up to the highest level, and the bid was overturned. Then they put it out for a rebid. They said, oh, well, you know, we didn't take into consideration this Hutchinson Center building has a hub for networking, and they
10: like internet, right?
16: For internet,
10: yeah.
16: And this university still needs to use that hub, so they did not take that into consideration. Well, wait a minute. If you go back and look at the actual proposal and the bid that was accepted, Calvary Chapel Belfast, as the top bidder, was going to allow the university to continue to use that internet hub.
10: Yeah,
16: so that was already resolved.
10: They're going to be a good
16: the
10: neighbor.
16: The university is not going to lose that internet hub.
10: Right.
16: That's located in Hutchinson Center, the building that they were bidding for.
10: Right. They're there for spreading the gospel, and they're going to be good neighbors, good partners.
16: But clearly what happened is they tried to cover up the reason for revoking the bid. They couldn't come right out and say, oh, we revoke it because of all the complaints that we're receiving, and those are, you believe in marriage as one man and one woman, and you believe God created two sexes, male and female, and we're going to revoke it because of that.
10: They're not going to admit their nefarious reasons.
16: Right, but that's why they did it, because in fact what we have in this case is information that's what ultimately created the controversy. It wasn't because of the hub. It wasn't because that they're not going to be able to afford to actually pay out the building. It wasn't because they're not going to be able to get a loan to cover the closing cost of the building. It was because the church, the entity buying it, oh my goodness, it's a Christian organization. And you can't sell public property to a Christian organization that actually will believe that God created two sexes, male and female, and that marriage is between one man and one woman, and therefore don't provide this facility. In fact, some donors / alumni said that they would cease donating to the University of Maine if they did not revoke this. Some lawmakers said that they would actually work against the University of Maine if they did not revoke this bid. So they revoked the bid. They put it out for another bid. And one of the entities that was lower in the bid now becomes the number one bidder. And they award it to the entity that was the number two bidder or the number two in rank. And they award it to another entity. So that's when we ultimately filed suit. We went to the lower court. The lower court ruled against the church. It was at a preliminary injunction stage, so we haven't gone to discovery or trial yet. And then we appealed to the First Circuit Court of Appeals. The First Circuit Court of Appeals upheld the lower court ruling denying a preliminary injunction for the Maine Church against the University of Maine system. And so now we're in a position to say, well, we'll continue the case because this is a good issue. It's wrong. It's discriminatory what the University of Maine did We'll be able to uncover additional information. So we're going to continue to litigate this case and now go into the discovery phase, which will involve production of documents, interrogatories where they're going to have to ask questions and answer questions, and then also, most importantly, depositions. And so getting these people in depositions to go over the whole history and looking at all the different emails and back and forth that they proposed and why they ended up making this decision, what led up to the decision, I think once all that's done, then we'll go back and ask for the court to make a final ruling on this case. So it's certainly far from over.
10: Yeah, we need to pray, though, for this case when we continue and go to back to court on this church's behalf. Because the church is just asking, we want to, you know, reside in this building. We want to be a positive light, a neighborhood in the community. And I'm sure any of these people from the University of Maine would be welcome to come in and attend the church. But it's a positive, you know, you want churches in your neighborhoods. You want that positive light in our communities. Because imagine if we didn't have any, it would totally be darkness. So that's what we're fighting against. This is darkness versus light in this case. And so continue to pray, please, because we want this church to prevail.
16: Well, the interesting thing is, you know, once this happened, we filed a lis pendens, a lien in the court system, which means that there's a lien on this property. And having a lien on this property, the university can't sell it until they satisfy the lien. Hmm. So in the meantime, the University of Maine has to upkeep the maintenance of this building. So every month, every year, this case goes on. They're having to pay expenses that otherwise they would not have to pay.
10: Wow.
16: If they had just followed the law and not discriminated against the church, they would have the money for this particular facility. They wouldn't have the expense to maintain it. So this case could go on for a couple of years. And in the meantime, the University of Maine is shooting itself in the foot by continuing to resist this. And they put themselves in a real pickle because what they've done is they did a proper bid. The bidder that was the high one was Calvary Chapel Belfast. Now they undid that, and they've done an improper bid, and now they gave it to the second highest bidder and took it away from Calvary Chapel Belfast. So they've really put themselves in a bind. And in the meantime, the consequence of which is they can't sell the building with the lien because you can't get clear title until the lien is resolved. And in the meantime, it's still their building, so they have to maintain it. So they're having to spend a lot of money to maintain this facility that otherwise they wouldn't have to do. It's a mess. And then down the road, they'll end up having to pay attorney's fees if we ultimately prevail. And I think we have a good shot under the Equal Protection Clause and Free Exercise Clause to prevail in this case.
10: And I believe the church had rented the building previously.
16: Right.
10: So they were a good renter. It was a perfect fit for them. And so now they get kicked out because they are standing for the gospel and biblical truth.
16: Well, the interesting thing, if you go to Maine, you kind of put this in the context. Sometimes you may not think of Maine in the same way that you think of, say, California or now even Washington State, which is almost like Northern California in some places, at least in the certain areas like Seattle, not in some of the rural areas. But you think of California being very hostile to religion and a lot of cases coming out of California. Maine is like that as well.
10: Well, the government is like that in Maine, yeah.
16: The Maine government is like that. There's a lot of rural areas in Maine.
10: There's a lot of Christians
16: Maine
10: there.
16: Maine government has really become anti-Christian. This was, beside California, the worst offender in COVID restrictions on places of worship. The second worst offender was Maine. We litigated there on behalf of Calvary Chapel, a different Calvary Chapel. That was the mother, frankly, of this particular church.
10: We could have set up an office in Maine as many times as we've gone there.
16: Well, in fact, in we have a number of situations ongoing in Maine right now because of the hostility there. We have the litigation that we did went with regards to Calvary Chapel of Bangor against the COVID restrictions. We have Calvary Chapel Belfast, we have another Calvary Chapel, and we also have Emily Bickford,
10: right.
16: The child custody situation where the court says you can't take your child to
10: right.
16: church, and that's now going on nearly 2 years.
10: And we previously had the healthcare workers.
16: Yeah, we have healthcare workers there as well. All of this really focused on an opposition to Christianity. So continue to keep this case in your prayers as we continue to litigate on behalf of Christians, and particularly Calvary Chapel Belfast. LC.org is our website.
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7: Kristen Rosa is propped up on pillows in a hospital maternity ward, nearly 9 months pregnant and about to give birth to twins, and knows one of them likely won't survive. 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
18: Our word for today comes from 2 Samuel chapter 19. As David returned to Jerusalem after Absalom's rebellion, one of his harshest critics came seeking mercy. Verse 19, then he said to the king, "Do not let my lord impute iniquity to me, or remember what wrong your servant did on the day that my lord the king left Jerusalem." But Abishai answered and said, "Shall not Shimei be put to death for this, because he cursed the Lord's anointed?" And David said, "What have I to do with you, you sons of Zeruiah? Shall any man be put to death today in Israel? For do I not know that today I am king over Israel?" Only days earlier, Shimei had cursed David and thrown stones at him. Now that David was restored to the throne, the tables had turned. Having experienced God's grace himself, he extended grace to another. Those who have received mercy are best positioned to show mercy. Grace received should become grace extended.

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11: Hi, I'm Todd Nettleton, and this is the Voice of the Martyrs Radio. In Iran, Hussein was leading a Bible study when police raided the apartment. Officers searched everywhere, yet miraculously they missed 500 Bibles sitting in one of the bedrooms. They arrested Hussein for leading the meeting. On death row, Hussein was welcomed into gang leadership on the first night. Later in court, the judge personally filled out Hussein's appeal document and told him not to worry. When asked about possible future arrests, Hussein smiled. "They will either kill me or there will be another miraculous event," he said. Pray for believers in Iran. May their faith and endurance never waver.
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1: We greet our friends everywhere with Chapter 44 of Perilous Journey, the story of John Bunyan. 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

0: England, 1678. In London, the struggle over tolerance between King Charles II and the Parliament continued. The king wanted general tolerance, it was suspected, so that he could practice his Roman religion. Parliament feared this more than any threat, and fought for complete unity of Church of English worship throughout the country. The nonconformist was only seen as a threat by the most conservative in government. And it wasn't long before John Bunyan, known not to be politically involved or to have any religious leanings toward Rome, was released. On his release, Pilgrim's Progress was finally published.
1: Listen to this, John. The demand for your latest work has completely exceeded my facilities to supply it. Oh, Mr. Ponder says your book is extremely well accepted.
2: Thank God, then. I certainly didn't know whether to have it published or not.
1: Oh, he's included a copy of the book. Isn't it nicely done, John?
2: Aye. Nat Ponder does well.
1: John, I didn't know you wrote this.
2: Hmm?
1: This. The author's apology for his book.
2: Oh, a preface is customary.
1: But this... Well, when I had thus put my ends together, I showed them to others that I might see whether they would condemn them or them justify. And some said, let them live, some let them die. Some said, John, print it, others said, not so. Some said it might do good, others said no. Now was I in a strait and did not see which was the best thing to be done by me. At last I thought, since you are thus divided, I print it will, and so the case decided. This isn't like you at all, John.
2: What troubles you about it?
1: It's so, I don't know, unsure. You usually speak with more force.
2: Well, to tell it truly, I am unsure about the value of such a tale as this.
1: My dear John, possibly the reception of this book Mr. Ponder tells of will convince you of its worth.
2: Elizabeth, if the book performs a service to Christ's kingdom, I shall be grateful indeed. But I can't help remembering that as a youth I far preferred reading adventure stories than more weighty works.
0: Not only did Pilgrim's Progress receive immediate acclaim, but it increased the market for John Bunyan's other books as well. Seemingly overnight, John was a national figure, author, and spiritual leader. Before his death, Pilgrim's Progress would go through 11 editions, totaling 100,000 copies, a phenomenal number in the 17th century. As recently as 1926, one of the only four known copies of the original edition was sold at public auction for over $20,000. Now free again, and with little pressure or persecution on him, John Bunyan began to respond to the calls for his preaching all over England. He also received calls from literary men.
3: Bagford is the name, Mr. Bunyan. John Bagford.
2: What can I do for you, Mr. Bagford?
3: I'm a printer and bookseller, Mr. Bunyan. It is also a service of mine to collect books for certain clients, hunt up title pages, restore lost portions, just about anything that has to do with literature.
2: I see. Well, what can I do for you?
3: Anyway, it has been my experience in the past that great authors, of which you are indisputably one, authors always have the best libraries. You know the saying, you can't write if you haven't read.
2: I've heard of it, aye. What can I do for you?
3: Often in the libraries of these authors, there are books which have been set aside, surpassed, you might say, forgotten, ignored, for all practical purposes, lost. Of no value whatsoever to the author himself, but possibly just the volume a client of mine wishes.
2: I'm sure that's true. I've seen many libraries never touched.
3: Exactly.
2: What can I do for you?
3: If you'd allow me the imposition of simply browsing around your study, I'm sure you must have shelves and shelves.
2: I certainly have many shelves.
3: Please say no more. I don't wish to take up your valuable time. As our contemporary Samuel Johnson has said so succinctly, catch then, oh, catch the transient hour. Improve each moment as it flies. Life's a short summer. man a flower. He dies. Alas, how soon he dies. Marvelous.
2: Aye, well said. It's a pity he doesn't know the assurance of the life to come through Jesus Christ.
3: Yes. Well, now, may I see you, Labre?
2: I'm afraid it won't be much help to you.
3: Why don't you let me decide that, Mr. Bunyan? It is my line of work, you know.
2: This way.
3: Thank you.
2: This is where I work. At least it is when I'm out of prison.
3: You do have a lot of shelves.
2: I've been meaning to put a few books in here. Room looks a bit bare.
3: Those in the box over there?
2: A small number of copies of Pilgrim's Progress. Over there, the Bible, and a few other small books I've written. And that one on the end is the Book of Martyrs.
3: Well, thank you very much, Mr. Bunyan. I won't really need to browse around.
2: I'm sorry you came this far for nothing.
3: Oh, don't think that at all. It's been the most unusual experience of my career. Well, thank you again.
0: Although John Bunyan's fame grew and his calls to preach carried him by horseback all over the country, his first concern was always his pastorate and Bedford Meeting and the churches founded by it. The churches under Bunyan's leadership were somewhat unique during the time. John was definite on two major points. He insisted on tolerance regarding forms of worship, and he exercised strict control over the social behavior of the church members.

0: exceptions, according to the record, Bunyan's church was able to live in a commonly wicked world unspotted. John continued to write, preach, and help those with whom he came in contact to understand the Christian experience. Before his death, he'd written 60 books, which, although not all of lasting quality, served the readership of the time with needed explanation and help. Then, in 1685...
1: Elizabeth, are you in?
2: Yes, John. Up here with Sarah.
1: Can you come down?
2: Can't you come up?
1: Aye. I'd never believe it.
2: Do you think she looks quite all right, John?
1: That's making the most conservative of statements, Elizabeth. Sarah, my dear, dear child. You are a fine, beautiful girl.
3: Oh, Father, I'm so happy.
1: That William Brown had best not see you in your finery, or he'll be too nervous to go on with the wedding.
2: When will you stop referring to him as that William Brown?
1: I didn't realize I was doing it.
3: You do like William, don't you, Father?
1: How often must I tell you?
2: What is that paper in your hand, John?
1: Oh, it can wait. I must stand a bit longer and admire my daughter. When a man's daughter starts looking so much like a mother, it makes a man a philosopher.
3: Oh, Father, I'm so happy you'll perform the ceremony.
1: I'd have it no other way, and you know it.
3: But you're away so often.
1: There's nothing more important than my daughter's wedding, even if it is to that William Brown.
3: Father!
1: I'm only fooling with you, Sarah Bunyan, and you believed me.
2: Well, there's still a bit of hem here and there that needs stitching, Sarah. You'd best get out of the dress and let me finish it.
3: Yes, Mother.
2: Call when you're ready. I'll be downstairs with your father. Now, John, what is that paper you're holding? It looks so official with witness signatures and everything.
1: Take a look at it.
2: To all people to whom this present writing shall come... I, John Bunyan, send greeting. Know ye that I, the said John Bunyan, as well for and in consideration of the natural affection and love which I have and bear unto my well-beloved wife, Elizabeth Bunyan, as also for divers other good causes, have given and granted to said Elizabeth Bunyan all and singular my goods, chattels, debts, ready money, plate, rings, household stuff, apparel, utensils, brass, pewter, bedding, and all other my substance whatsoever. John, this reads as some kind of will. You aren't thinking of dying, are you?
1: No, Elizabeth, it's not for that purpose that this was written.
2: Well, what then?
1: The story is so often repeated, I'm tired of telling it. It's the state of the government again. Feelings and power shift so often, and so much. A number of my friends who understand such things tells me there's a good chance of my being imprisoned again.
2: John!
1: So, rather than having all this listed taken away from us in fines or confiscated under some other pretense, I'm giving it all to you. If I'm taken, you at least will have all we have now.
2: But, John, they know who you are now. They know you're not against the government or any of that.
1: My friends seem to feel that the fact of my so-called influence for the nonconformist cause is reason for imprisonment, the way things are going.
2: Is there any warrant for your arrest out as yet?
1: Not to my knowledge. The Bedford meeting is about to begin meeting secretly again, however. It seems feeling is again starting to run high against us.
2: Oh, John, how long?
1: We were never promised an easy life, Elizabeth. And God has been so good to us.
2: That's true enough.
1: I'm nearing 60 years of age, Elizabeth. It gets harder and harder to fight. I trust God will remember that in this coming tide.

You've heard Chapter 44 of Perilous Journey, the story of John Bunyan. This is another in the series Stories of Great Christians, and comes to you from the radio studios of the Moody Bible Institute in Chicago.

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1: Randy, how can I be saved?
2: Let's see what the Bible says. Romans 10:9 says that if thou shalt confess with thy mouth the Lord Jesus, and shalt believe in my heart that God hath raised him from the dead, thou shalt be saved.
1: I need to call on the name of the Lord.
2: That's right.
1: Thanks, Randy.
3: Hi, everybody. 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

0: Well, hi there. Come on in. I'm Uncle Charlie, and this is Children's Bible Hour Story Time. In fact, I should say Children's Bible Hour Story Times, because guess what? We have two stories ready for you today, and we're going to get right to our first one. It's written by Marlene Muddle and entitled, Born to Be Me. School was out for the day, and David hurried to the school parking lot, where he and his brother Mike would catch a ride with Dad. Mike arrived soon, and David could see that he was all excited about something.
1: Hey, Davey, I made the team. I'm the pitcher.
2: Don't call me Davey.
1: Well, David, then. But what do you think about having your brother on the baseball team?
2: Of course you made the team. Look how big you are.
1: It's not how big you are that gets you on the team, Davey. I mean, David. It's how good you can play. That's how the coach decides.
2: I'm a good baseball player, but I'll probably never play on the team. I'm just a shrimp. That's what all the kids say anyway.
1: Oh, don't listen to them. Come on, David. Can't you be happy for me?
2: Yeah, I'm happy for you. But I don't see why God made you the family giant and me the family shrimp.
1: Mom, I made the baseball team. I'm gonna be the pitcher.
3: Wow, that's great, Mike. Good for you.
4: I was talking to the coach while waiting for the boys, and he says Mike has a very strong pitching arm for a sixth grader.
3: When's your first game, Mike? I don't want to miss it.
1: The schedule's not out yet, but it will be soon.
3: Well, good. I'll watch for it.
2: I'll probably never get to play on the team. I just wish God had made me bigger and stronger.
3: I know of another David, and when he was small, God used him in a giant way.
2: Yeah. You mean the story of David and Goliath? But I'd like to be able to hit a home run sometime. All the kids pick on me, and I get left out so much.
4: I know, that hurts, David. But the kids are only looking at physical size. True strength is measured in more than height and weight, or by how far you hit the ball.
2: What do you mean?
4: There's a kind of strength in having good behavior, in keeping a good attitude about things, in being able to say, I'm sorry, when you're wrong about something.
3: Maybe you need to learn to accept yourself as you are, David. You were born to be yourself, not Mike or any of the other boys.
4: And David, you'll find some things you can do as well as the bigger kids. Even some you'll be able to do better. God has made everyone special.
3: We all need to remember that God wants to use us and can use us, no matter what our size.
4: When David was older and was king, he wrote Psalm 139. And verse 14 says, I will praise thee, for I am fearfully and wonderfully made. Marvelous are thy works, and that my soul knoweth right well.
3: That's a verse we should all remember when we become dissatisfied with the way God made us.
2: Yeah, I know. I'll try to remember.
1: Oh, I almost forgot. Some of the kids are getting together for a game at Dixon Park after supper. Can I go?
2: I want to go, too. Is that okay, Mom?
3: Sure. Just be home by 8:30.
2: Wait for me, Mike. I gotta get my mitt.
5: Last inning, but we can beat them yet. Who's up the bat?
2: It's Jim.
5: All right. Jim's the best man with the bat. Hey, you can do it, Jim. Hit it out of the park.
6: One.
7: It's okay, Jim. You do it.
8: It's okay.
7: First
8: okay.
7: Pitch.
5: It's a triple. It's a triple. Now, who's next?
1: It's David's turn to bat.
5: Davey? Oh, no. We're one run behind, and Jim's on third. It's the last inning, and there are two outs. We can't let Davey bat now.
2: It's David. No fair, Jack.
5: Sorry, but we've got to win, man. We need a batter with power. Scott just got here, so we'll use him.
2: But it's my turn.
5: Can't be helped, kid. Hey, Scott, you're going to bat for Davey, so hit the ball in the park a little bit.
0: When the boys arrived home, they found Dad in the living room, and Mother soon joined them. Mike was talking to Dad about the game, but David was just staring out the window.
1: And I struck out four guys, Dad.
4: Good for you, son. And how did you do, David? David?
2: What? Oh, they took me out of the game.
1: Jack is our captain, so it was his decision.
2: Scott got there late, and Jack put him in to bat for me.
1: But you played right up to the end.
2: Yeah, sure. Oh, why did God have to make me such a shrimp? I get left out of everything. Mom! Dad!
3: David, what's wrong?
7: Hey, son, what's up?
2: I made the soccer team.
7: Soccer team?
3: I didn't even know you were trying out for that.
2: I kept it a secret until I knew for sure.
3: And?
2: Well, last week at gym class, Coach Baker said the soccer team needed someone who could run fast, handle a soccer ball, and stop quick, almost all at the same time.
7: That description does fit you pretty well, son.
2: I've been thinking about the scripture verse, the one about being happy with the way you're made. I just kind of thought, why not give it a try?
3: Well, good for you, Dave.
1: Hi, everybody. What's going on?
2: We're just doing a lot of praising because I'm fearfully and wonderfully made.
1: Huh? What's wrong with him?
7: Not a thing,
3: Mike.
7: Not a thing.
0: And now for our second story, written by Roberta Rossi and entitled Broken Shells. The Martin family was spending the summer at the ocean. And the kids, Mark, Lisa, and Laura, were having a great time swimming, playing, and of course, making new friends.
8: I'm tired of building sandcastles. Come on, Laura, let's go find something else to do. Mark can finish this.
9: Okay. Wanna go collect some seashells?
8: Yeah.
10: Me too.
9: Well, let's go.
8: Look how far we've walked, and all we have are these few tiny shells.
10: Maybe we should try another spot.
9: Oh, I know what. Let's find that kid we met yesterday, Scott. He said he knows a place where the shells are real big. I talked with him for quite a while.
10: Oh, Mark, we don't want to go with him. He's crippled.
8: And he doesn't talk right either.
10: Yeah, he sounds like a baby. I know he talks funny, but he's real nice.
8: I don't care. I wouldn't want any shells he found. I can find better ones myself.
10: All the kids on the beach were laughing at him. He can't even say the word shells. I wouldn't play with him, Mark.
9: Well, that's silly. Just because he's different, it doesn't mean we can't play with him. I'm going to go find him. If you're so stuck up, you can just go by yourselves. But don't be surprised when you see my big shells.
10: I won't be, but no one is going to want to play with you either if you're going to run around with that kid.
8: Yeah, go play with the baby if you want to, but we're not coming.
10: We'd better start home now, Lisa. We've been here quite a while, and Mom will be worried if Mark gets home a lot before we do. I wonder if he found better shells than we did. We sure didn't do so good. All the good shells here are little ones. The bigger ones are all broken, and I don't want any of the broken ones.
8: Me either. Let's go.
10: Hi, Mom. We've been looking for shells.
11: So you two are finally home. I was beginning to wonder what happened to you. Mark came home over an hour ago.
8: Well, we were just at a different part of the beach.
10: Did you find many shells?
9: Sure. Want to see them?
11: Let's spread them out on the table with Mark's and see what you have.
8: Oh, look. Mark's are beautiful. They're so big.
10: Mark, you are right. These are the best shells. They look like the ones in the souvenir shops.
9: You could have gotten some.
11: Why didn't the three of you go together?
9: Because they were too stuck up.
8: We're not.
9: We're too. We're not.
11: Hold it. What's this all about, girls?
10: Yeah, tell Mom about it. It's just that Mark wanted to find Scott, one of the kids we met, and go looking for shells with him. He said he knew where to find good ones, but we just wanted to go by ourselves.
9: Well, tell Mom why you didn't want to go with Scott.
10: We thought he was so strange that he'd never know where any good shells were.
9: You just thought you were too good to go with him.
11: What did you think was so strange about him?
8: He sounds like a baby when he talks.
10: and he's crippled.
9: But I guess that really isn't so important, is it, Mom?
11: No, it isn't. God made Scott just like he made all of us. And since sin entered the world, we all have imperfections of one kind or another. Let's pick up one of Mark's shells and look at it a little bit closer.
9: Oh, it's broken. See? It's missing a small piece at the edge.
10: And this one has a crack. Look, they all have something wrong with them.
11: Yes, they do. But aren't they beautiful anyway?
9: Oh, yes.
10: We just wanted perfect shells. I didn't know the broken ones could be so pretty.
11: You threw the imperfect ones away. I'm afraid that's what you girls do with people, too.
9: Throw people away? What do you mean?
11: Well, Scott doesn't look good to you, so you want to throw him away as a friend.
10: I guess you're right.
11: Apparently, you haven't learned yet that there's more to a person than what you can see with your eyes. What counts is what's on the inside of the person, what he's really like. Didn't one of you have a Sunday school memory verse recently that talked about that?
9: I did.
11: What was it, Mark?
9: My verse last week was 1 Samuel 16:7. But the Lord said to Samuel, "Do not look at his appearance or at the height of his stature, because I have refused him. For the Lord does not see as man sees. For man looks at the outward appearance, but the Lord looks at the heart."
11: That's a good verse to remember. If God is more concerned with what's in a person's heart than he is with physical perfection, shouldn't we be more concerned with that too?
9: I guess we'd better stop looking at the cracks and breaks on the outside and try to see people

Are you like the girls in today's story? Do you judge a person just by the way he or she may look or talk or walk? Many times, people who have disabilities in one way are really especially sharp in other ways. For instance, I know blind people who can read Braille faster than I can read a book. How they do it, I'll never know. But I know it's important not to judge a person on outward appearance. Well, time's up for today's visit. Storytime is a listener-supported production of CBH Ministries, P.O. Box 1001, Grand Rapids, Michigan, 49501. That's P.O. 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Bye now.

0: The Division of Broadcasting of the Moody Bible Institute in Chicago brings you Chapter 20 of Love's Long Journey, based on the novel by Jeanette Oak, published by Bethany House. Missy and Willie had just returned from a visit to Missy's friend Maria and her husband. As they return, Willie has to check on the spring and tells Missy to hold supper till he returns. As Missy settles herself back in the house, there is a knock at the door. When she opens it, to her alarm, it turns out to be Brady, one of the new riders Willie has hired. He forces his way into the house and tells Missy that he has a sliver in his hand, which he would like her to remove.
1: Here's a needle. You'll have to do it yourself, or have Cookie or somebody else do it.
2: Now, ma'am, is that any way to treat a man who's come to you for help? Nah, you ain't man-shy, are you?
1: I just don't have time. Willie is due back any time now, and I got to get a supper for him.
2: No, ma'am. He won't be back for a couple of hours. I heard him tell you that. And Cookie's gone with him, so there ain't anybody around but me and you.
3: Mrs. LaHaye, the boss home?
1: Oh, Scotty. No, he...
3: Brady, ain't you supposed to be mending fences?
4: Yeah, sure. I was just going.
3: Here, Mrs. LaHaye, you better sit down.
1: Thank you, Scotty.
3: Want a drink of this water?
1: Yeah. Scotty,
3: Brady, you got a problem?
1: A sliver.
3: You fix it?
1: I told him he'd have to do it himself or let Cookie do it.
3: Slivers bother you?
1: No, but Brady does. I don't know why. I only know... here. Would you give him this needle?
3: It's all right, ma'am. Keep the needle. I'll look after Brady. Sure you're all right?
1: Yes, Scotty. I'll be fine.
3: If you need me, like I said, I'll be here.
1: Oh, thank you, Lord. Thank you so much.

0: terrible to have to be so scared to walk around your own place. Everywhere I go, I just see them eyes always staring at me. I don't even feel safe walking around to do the chores. I'm just going to have to talk to Willie about it. Oh, Willie and Scotty talking over by the bunkhouse. Wonder if... I'll go up and see what they're talking about.
1: Is what Henry told me true?
2: What's that?
1: Well, he says Brady drew his pay.
2: Yep.
1: What, not happy riding for me?
2: He didn't say nothing about being unhappy.
1: But he quit.
2: Nope. I fired him.
1: Thought he was known to be good with cattle.
2: Reckon he was with cattle.
1: Well, I reckon you had your reasons.
2: Yep, reckon I did.
1: Good enough for me. If I couldn't trust you, I wouldn't have put you in charge. Let's go see about them fences over on the South 40. Hmm?
0: Dear Lord, I don't deserve your goodness to me. Oh, thank you for Scotty and Willie and all Willie's men, and for being such a kind and caring heavenly

0: Well, howdy, stranger.
1: Hi, Missy.
0: I was beginning to wonder if you were still riding for this outfit. I haven't seen you for so long.
1: Well, you know, it's this boss I got. He don't know nothing about slacking off. Just work, work, work, work, work.
0: Why, Henry, you must work for a real slave driver.
1: Yeah, but then I guess he can't be all bad. He promised me 2 weeks off.
0: Oh, really? Oh, you're making a trip?
1: I sure am. Just as fast as old Flint can carry me. Seems like downright years since...
0: Oh, I'm so happy for you and Melinda. I mean, she must be missing you something awful.
1: Sure hope so. If she misses me half as much as, well...
0: Have you set a date, or am I being nosy?
1: No, I don't mind your interest, none. And no, not yet. Sure wish that we could, but it depends.
0: On what?
1: On how soon I can build a house.
0: With a little help, you can have a house up in a few days.
1: I mean a house, Missy, not a sod hut.
0: Well, I agree there's not much inviting about a sod hut, but it can be home, be it ever so simple and confining.
1: I'd never ask Melinda to live in such conditions, never. Don't you think that I saw the look in your eyes when you spotted that dirt floor and the dingy windows and the crowd at
0: Henry, answer me true. Do you still see that look there now? That look of surprise, hurt, and disappointment? Is it still there?
1: No, guess not.
0: All right, then.
1: You done good, Missy, real good. And I admire you for it, I do. I mean, a girl like you, leaving what you had and coming way out here to this, I've truly admired you. But begging your pardon, I won't ask that of Melinda.
0: And I respect you for your thoughtfulness concerning her. But you should know something. Henry, I want you to know that I'd a heap sooner share this little one-room dirt dwelling with Willie than to live in the world's finest, big white house without him. And I mean that. There's no building in the world can make up for a home we've shared here.
1: Oh, you women. Boy, oh boy, you women, you sure are a strange lot. No wonder we men never succeed in understanding you. But thanks be to God for making you the way you are. You really do mean that, don't you?
0: I really do. In fact, I'm even surprised at myself how much I mean it. And even with the long winter coming on, I find myself looking forward to being here. This is home.
1: Well, thank you, Missy, for straightening me out. But I think I'll still wait and build a house for Melinda. With all she's been through, I just feel like I owe it to her.
0: And I hope you don't think I'm saying everybody's got to do what Willie and I did. It's the love that makes a difference, Henry. Don't ever forget that.
1: What? With you and Willie around to remind me? How could I ever forget?

0: You ever notice how much better things seem to be this year than they were last year? Same house, same people, almost.
1: Well, we added a few animals, and what with my chickens and the dog you got for Nathan. Oh, but yeah, I sure noticed.
0: Oh, yeah, Scotty does a fine job of putting men together to work.
1: And have you noticed how Henry's taking a liking to Rusty? Even teaching him the guitar.
0: Yeah, I noticed that last Sunday, when Rusty tried playing a little for our church service. Now, that's a good change. I'm glad I finally realized we didn't have to sit around waiting for people to come out here and make up a congregation. I should have remembered the time last Christmas when you had all of us in the house. See, now we're doing the same thing each Sunday. And even if we only have a couple of the men coming, it's a start.
1: Yeah. Sure was good to see Cookie coming in last week. Don't reckon Smith will ever come in.
0: I never know. He ain't saying much, but he's changing.
1: There'll have to be a heap of changing for him to come.
0: If anybody can change him, I think it'll be the Lord and you. Don't know how he can stay to himself so much.
1: Oh, gotta be a lot of hurting there. More than he can rightly handle.
0: I think once we get him to our Christmas gathering, he'll start coming to our church service.
1: Oh, I sure hope so. Sometimes you wonder if you're doing any good at all.
0: Mm-hmm. I wonder who that can be this time of night.
1: Probably one of the hands of the problem Scotty couldn't handle.
0: Well, old Lane, what can we do for you?
1: Lane, why, he's so shy. But he has been coming to the church service.
2: I really guess it's a mite late, but...
0: Well, if we can do something for you, it ain't late. Come on in, Lane.
1: He's really got something on his mind, though. Never saw him look so serious, even for Lane.
0: Well, what is it, Lane?
2: I was wondering, boss, if y'all would mind if you...
0: Well, we'll help with whatever we can, but you got to tell us.
2: I ain't got much understanding about the things in the Bible. Could you sort of go over it again, slow-like, if you don't mind? I mean, I don't want to bother you none, but if you could...
0: Well, of course we will, Lane. Missy, put on some coffee, huh, would you? Please, come on, pull up a chair, Lane. We'll see what the Lord has to say.

0: And so Willie and Missy had their first response to the gospel they had been living and teaching. Lane, the shy, backward cowpoke who hardly knew how to say hello, was hearing the word of God as it applied to him. And he listened as a child, as Willie exposed him to the heart of a loving Heavenly Father.
1: Well, who'd have thought it would be Lane?
2: Not me, that's for sure. But who can ever say who's listening to the Lord speak to him, Willie? Mm-hmm. Now, I'm encouraged about Smith again. You know, guess we can't give up on any of them if the Lord's got his hand on them. We better keep our hands on them, too. Oh, Willie, it's so exciting being a child of the Lord and seeing him work in so many ways.
1: Well, like I told you, don't give up your dreams, Missy. It's the only thing that brought me out here. I dreamed about this land before I ever saw it. When I saw it, I knew it was mine.
2: Oh, I got my dreams. Don't worry about me hanging on to them. There's lots of times the dreams was all I had to hang on to.
1: What about the new house? You ever dream about that?
2: Not more than 1,000 times a day. And all the fun it'll be to unpack all them boxes in the shed and putting things in their places and getting out the sewing machine again. Along with it, having Henry and Melinda as neighbors, and all the fun of visiting and sharing.
1: Oh, you do your share of dreaming, don't you?
2: Only because I got you to share them with. Oh, these are little dreams, Willie. Just like this land was our dream, like you said.
1: Well, I think we best put away the dreaming and get some rest. Nathan all right?
2: Yeah, I think he is.
1: Well, is there anything wrong?
2: Well, not anything I can determine. I mean, just that he seems to be breathing a little heavy.
1: Well, did you give him anything?
2: Well, I found some of the medicine Ma used to give me and gave him a spoonful. Seems to help him some.
1: Good, good. Yeah, he'll probably be better in the morning. Oh, by the way, got to get going early tomorrow.
2: Oh, how come?
1: Got lots of branding to do. Plan on sending 50 head of cattle along with calves at heel with Scotty. Plan to have some money on hand to use for the new house.
2: You're going to start that right away? Oh, Willie!
1: Well, don't see why not. Weather's right, and we got the time and resources, and you've sure waited long enough. I think it's about time, don't you? This is one of your dreams I intend to make come true. Good night, Mrs. LaHaye.
2: Oh, Willie. I love you. Oh, so much happening. It downright scares me.

You have just heard Chapter 20 of Love's Long Journey, based on the novel by Jeanette Hope. This program was produced by the Division of Broadcasting of the Moody Bible Institute in Chicago.

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1: Experience the American dream with today's Patriot of the Past interview. I'm your host, John Gillespie. It's April 19th, 1776. I'm at the Concord Green with militia leader Colonel Barnett. News of the Lexington battle has reached Concord. Colonel Barnett, can your Minutemen take on the most powerful army in the world?
2: John, we must, and we will. We've just won the first round with our Minutemen. We stopped the British troops at Concord and harassed those bloody backs all the way to Boston. This was indeed a great victory and a devastating defeat for the Redcoats.
1: The Minutemen's bravery at Concord stirred hope in every colony in America, giving them courage to continue the fight for their freedom. To learn more about the courage that has given us the freedom we enjoy today, call 800-728-1776 or visit the nation's most realistic educational website, 1776americandream.com.
3: How do you do? Everyone knows about gangs, the graffiti and drive-by shootings, the drugs and the turf wars. But do you understand their appeal in a world of shattered families, especially young people hungry for attention and a need to belong somewhere? The man in this story was drawn into gangs slowly, rising to leadership because he wanted to make a difference in his community. And he does make a difference, now that his heart and mind and life are unshackled. This is Unshackled, lighting the darkness with true life stories of real people, dramatized and produced in Chicago by Pacific Garden Mission. How many places are there in the world that have been open for more than 121 years, offering refuge to people who are destitute, where the doors never close, and the homeless receive food, clothing, and a safe place to sleep without charge? How many places offer medical and dental treatment if needed, also free to those in need? Pacific Garden Mission goes one step further, though, with classes and counseling that help street people take responsibility for their lives. Like the man in this story, when they make the final step that sets them free, their lives are forever changed. And now for broadcast around the earth, here's program number 2506 in the series Unshackled, the program that makes you face yourself and think.
4: Hello?
5: I'm coming back.
4: Samson, are you crazy? I thought you were going to your sister's in Ohio.
5: I fell asleep again and missed the bus.
4: Three times? What's wrong with you?
5: I'm tired. Ain't had no real sleep in days.
4: Well, go to your mama's.
5: They'll find me there. Besides, she don't want me hanging around. I'm coming back.
4: You know how dangerous that is?
5: I don't care. I'm tired of running.
4: They'll kill you.
5: Whatever happens will just have to happen.
3: The man in our story was born in Chicago in 1964. He was no different from any other child growing up in suburbia or in a mansion. He needed love and acceptance, education and opportunity. He had all of those in some measure. And yet he made wrong choices because there was one thing lacking. This is the story of a man large in stature and how he found and filled a large void. The true story of Samson Green right now on Unshackled.
5: One of my earliest memories was Mama having to fight some teenage gang members right outside our door, and no one helped her but me, age 5. I vowed I would never be like them. I hated gangbangers. Mother taught me to be responsible, even when I was little. How to wash clothes, clean house, shop. She made me feel like the man. And I was, because Daddy never came around. When I was old enough, she let me go out on my own to the store.
6: You remember how to get there, don't you?
7: Yes, Mama.
6: You walk down to the corner and turn right.
7: I know.
6: Stay on this side of the street and cross at the light.
7: Yes, ma'am.
6: And here's the money. Count to change now here, otherwise they might cheat you.
7: I know, Mama.
6: Don't you stop and talk to nobody. Friends, family, strangers, no one. I don't care who they are. You got that?
7: Yes, Mom.
6: I'm counting on you, Samson. Don't you let me down.
5: I had no older brother, no dad to protect me, just a little sister 4 years younger. So there was no one to turn to when I was little. Not even when I was sexually abused, which put hate in my heart. One day I got into a fight with some friends and a big kid got after me. I ran upstairs to Mama thinking she would protect me.
6: What you mean running up here like that, huh? You don't ever run away from fights, boy. You hear?
7: But Mama...
6: You listen to me, Samson. Once you start running away, you don't ever stop. I can't do your fighting for you. You have to do that on your own.
7: He's bigger.
6: I'm bigger, too. If you won't fight him, then you're gonna have to fight me, so choose.
5: I fought the kid and lost. But after that, the fear was gone. When I was 10, Mama decided that me and my sister couldn't stay with her any longer. She took us to her mother's house in Joliet. We had no idea it was a permanent move. She just left us. We'd only seen our grandmother a few times. When she saw us, we were sent to take baths as if we were dogs. I was very hurt. My grandmother was very strict on us. We couldn't leave the yard, couldn't go nowhere at first. By then, I was in fourth grade, and one day, the teacher tried to whoop me with a big paddle. I took off running for Grandma's house.
7: Grandma, the teacher's trying to kill me!
8: What you talking about, boy?
7: He's got this big paddle with holes in it, and he told me to spread eagle on the floor. I wouldn't do it.
8: What's wrong with that man?
7: I don't know. I ain't going back there, Grandma. He's gonna kill me.
8: We'll just see about that. Come on. We're going back to that school right now. I'll teach him a thing or two.
5: My grandmother was known for carrying pistols in her purse, and she made a real scene at school. Ranting and raving and fussing. That was my first inclination that she loved me. I felt protected from then on. I knew she cared for me in spite of her strict ways. She made us go to church on Sunday, even though she wasn't saved at the time. One day while she was listening to a preacher on the radio, she began to cry for a long time. I didn't know what was going on, but later she told me that she got saved that day. As we got a little older, she relaxed her grip, and we were allowed to hang out with friends.
9: Hey, Samson, you smoke reefers?
5: Yeah, since I was in fifth grade.
9: Your grandma know?
5: Are you kidding? Man, she killed me. One time she hung my uncle from the ceiling.
9: You joshing me?
5: Nah, I'm serious, man. She let him live, but she whooped him good. You don't mess with her.
9: Everybody in my family smoke reefer.
5: Everybody in my family does, too. Except my grandmother.
9: I'm considering joining the Vice Lords or the Gangster Disciples.
5: I don't like gangs, man. They're all cutthroats.
9: You gotta join, Samson. Who else is gonna protect you?
5: I can take care of myself. Always have, always will. Sad to say, my little sister couldn't protect herself. She was violated when she was in the fourth grade and I was in the eighth. So Mom came and got her. I was left with Grandma and intense bitterness toward everyone because of what happened. I really missed my sister because she was the only real family I had. I began to hang out with the local gang members, but only as friends. All through high school, I concentrated on basketball instead of gangs, but none of my family ever came to my games. When I graduated, I made up my mind to go on to college and play basketball. My mother was thrilled.
6: I am so proud of you, Samson. You're the first one in our family to graduate from high school.
5: I'm going on to college too, Mama. DePaul, I hope.
6: You got a basketball scholarship?
5: Not from DePaul, but I'm going anyway. He's the only coach I want to play for. I already applied for a student loan.
6: Well, what about your feet? I thought you needed surgery on your feet.
5: I'll wait till spring break or something.
6: Well, Samson, if you need help, I can buy your books.
5: They're expensive, Mama. You can't afford that.
6: Never mind, son. I just want to see you do something with your life. Don't be like the rest of us. You make something of yourself.
5: When I wasn't in class, I hung out in the hood where Mama lived, getting to know people in Chicago. But I was frustrated about not getting on the college basketball team. They shut me out. I was smoking pot nightly, and the more I socialized, the less I cared about studies. When I had foot surgery, I gave up altogether. I made excuses to Mama.
6: What's going on with you, Samson? You never go to class at all now.
5: I had to stay off my feet for 6 weeks.
6: Oh, come on. You get around good now. You dropped out, didn't you?
5: I got a letter from the school saying I can't come back now.
6: Why?
5: Because I didn't go to the financial aid office and tell them I would be out for 6 weeks. He told me I had to repay the loan before I could come back to class. $1,068.
6: That ain't right. You go in there and talk to him.
5: I did. Didn't do any good. They said I should have come in ahead of time.
6: So you just gonna give up?
5: I don't have that kind of money.
6: I thought you were gonna make something out of your life.
5: I can still go to college. Maybe I'll go back here to Joliet and go to Lewis University. Back in Joliet, I applied at Lewis University, but messed that up too when I was drawn into a big brawl and arrested. I didn't defend myself when the university denied my application. I was 19 by then and decided to go back to Chicago, where I was introduced to my dad for the first time in my life. I knew where his mother lived, and I learned that the whole family went there every Sunday for dinner. So, I showed up.
8: Samson, you sure do look like your daddy boy.
5: I saw him once when I was only 5 years old, but I didn't know who he was.
8: Well, he'll be here soon, and you see for yourself.
10: Yeah,
8: he'll sure be surprised to see you.
5: He got other kids.
8: Oh, my, yes. You have 3 brothers. They'll be tickled to see you, too. He's proud of his sons. He go to all their sporting events.
5: I never had a dad to go to my basketball games. Never had anyone who came to watch me play, so it was with mixed feelings that I met my father for the first time. He said, "Hey, son," as if he'd known me all my life. Then he gave me a hug. I struggled between the desire to hit him or to hug him. He invited me to his home to stay with him, and a few months later I did. I liked my brothers, who were following me everywhere, but I still had mixed feelings about my dad. One night we went out for a drink together.
11: Sure is something, after all these years.
5: Tell me what happened, Dad.
11: What do you mean?
5: How you and Mama split. How come you never came over to check me out?
11: It was your grandmother, son. Man, she was hard to deal with.
5: You telling me? She never had to whoop you up for the same thing twice, man. Once was enough.
11: I can believe that. She didn't like me. Wouldn't let your mama see me. Even claimed you weren't my son. I knew better.
5: But how could she stop you from seeing me?
11: We were just kids, Samson. Your mama was only 14 when you was born, and I was 17. Then I was drafted at 17. I came back to Chicago, and your grandmother had moved. I was young, Samson.
5: I wondered about you all those years.
11: You got any kids, son?
5: Not yet. Some of my girlfriends have kids, and I try to be good to them. You know what I'm saying?
11: Oh, yeah.
5: Spend time with them?
11: Mm-hmm.
5: Every kid needs a daddy. After a year with Dad, I moved back to Joliet. That's when I got more involved with the Gangster Disciples gang, commonly known as GDs. I supported myself by selling drugs. I lived with a girl but messed around with many others. In 1987, a son was born to me, and I was so proud of him. When he was big enough, I took him everywhere, even out on the street where I was selling drugs.
12: Hey, Samson. I heard you had a baby.
5: Sure thing, man. That's my son, Alex.
12: How come you didn't name him Samson Jr.?
5: He's going to have his own identity, not mine. He's going to be somebody someday, not just a dope dealer like me.
13: Hey, you got the goods.
5: Right there in the buggy, man. Just put the money under his blanket first.
12: I hear you the coordinator of this set now.
5: That's right, brother. And there's a meeting tonight, so be there. I relished the power and attention that came with leadership positions in the gang. By 1992, I was a regent with hundreds of guys under me. By then, I was making money from women in many buildings. By then, I was also tooting cocaine. I rode everywhere with the man who was the governor of the gang, a man who was brutal and crazy.
14: Boy thinks we need new blood, Samson.
12: Yeah?
14: Yeah, doctors and lawyers, not just dropouts and outlaws.
12: Yeah, how are we supposed to do that?
14: They say we got to organize better, make sure the foot soldiers know the liturgy.
12: Yeah, maybe they're right.
14: They're using $5 words like economic development and social and political issues. Don't they know the ball always rolls downhill?
12: Mm-hmm.
14: Oh, there's that chicken liver Freddy. You pay your dues or I have you whooped till you can't walk. You hear me? You're gonna learn who's in charge around here.
15: I'll get him some new blood, if you know what I mean.
5: Hey, what's that?
15: I got Jim Boy in the trunk, teaching him not to talk so much. Another day, maybe I'll let him out.
5: Things happen I can't even talk about. Guys whooped almost to death, guys killed. I learned that power makes you do anything, and I was careful not to let other gang leaders know me in case I needed to disappear. I didn't know that my own trial lay just ahead.
3: Samson was being led to a choice, which we'll hear about shortly.
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5: I wanted to change our community, to improve the neighborhood. I wanted to make a difference in people's lives. So I developed a staff of 60 guys and began to teach them. We're going to start with the basics. Make sure the foot soldiers know the liturgy. Don't assume they know. Teach them, starting with rule number one. Aid and assist brothers in all righteous endeavors. They got to learn. Never disrespect the leader. Never scandalize the names of our leaders or the flag. When the board calls a meeting, a big sweep, tell the foot soldiers they have to be there or else. When we do a 360, two by two, teach them to never talk while the board is in the center of the circle dealing with the issues. You men in security, hit them in the mouth if they talk. I want us to stand on things. No more dropping bottles all over the place. And no GD should be fighting with a brother. People in the hood have a dim outlook on us because of the shooting.
16: That's right, Samson. Used to be we fought with our hands, maybe sticks. Now everybody carries a Tech 9 or some other pistol. Except for guns, half the guys wouldn't be GDs.
5: That's gonna change. We are gonna start acting like men. In 1992, a daughter was born to me, and I loved her as much as I loved my son. That year, I was also caught with a quarter ounce of cocaine in my pocket and arrested.
15: Hey, brother, what you in for?
5: Possession with intent to deliver.
15: Nah, you...
5: Hey, the man tried to get me to name some names, and I said, show me myself.
15: Yeah, that's right, Samson. You hang tight and the organization will take care of you.
5: The bond's only $1,500. They ought to get me out in no time.
15: Yeah, lift some weights, gamble some, and first thing you know, you on the streets again.
5: It didn't work out that way. I was in for 6 months, plenty of time to think and grow bitter that the gang paid other guys' bonds much higher than mine. I'd been loyal, but they were not. When I was finally released, things had changed. New guys were in power. I tried to fit in, but nothing worked. I dropped out of sight for a while, working at a furniture store. Then in 1995, a buddy asked me to help organize a set. Right away, block wars broke out. Put those guns away, man! You want to draw the police?
16: The PD's got to learn how to stay on our turf.
5: I thought we had a peace treaty.
16: Don't mean nothing, man. You got to whoop them.
5: No, you got to get together with these guys. Find out what's going on.
16: Let's get them.
5: Listen to me. The struggle for power consumed us all, but I hung in there until a dispute with another brother led to my first violation. After that, I vowed no one would ever put their hands on me again. Members, enemies, no one, even if it meant to die. I was waiting for my payoff from Chuck, one of the gang leaders, when some other members came by. A squad car showed up, and I was trapped and arrested again, caught with an 8-ball of cocaine I was holding for a guy. In 3 days, I was out, and the organization beat me because I had a pound of bud, marijuana, in my apartment the day I was arrested.
17: What happened to the goods, bro?
5: Cops took the cocaine. The marijuana and the money were gone when I came back to my apartment.
17: I can't see how they let you go in 3 days.
18: I don't understand it myself, but they did.
17: That's a lot of money, Samson. You better come up with it.
18: I don't have it, man. I told you I left that in my apartment. It was on my bed when I was busted. When I came back, everything is gone.
17: I believe you, bro. But you still better come up with the money.
18: I knew when they called me to an emergency meeting that it was a trap to get me. So I went to my brother's for a while. Then I moved in with a girlfriend. But nowhere was safe. That's when I decided to take a bus to Ohio where my sister lived. But 3 times I fell asleep in the station and missed the bus. I decided to go back and take my chances, so I called my girlfriend.
4: You can't come back here, Samson. It ain't safe.
18: I gotta go somewhere.
16: Hey, man, I know where you can go. Pacific Garden Mission on State Street.
18: Get away from me. What do you mean, listening to my conversation?
4: Who are you talking to?
18: Some bum standing here eavesdropping says I should go to some rescue mission.
4: Well, maybe you should.
18: I ain't going to no mission. Nasty place. Bums all over.
16: I stayed there. It's clean and nice. They treat you real good.
18: Get out of here, man!
4: Samson, who's gonna look for you there?
16: Come on, I'll help carry your bag.
18: I decided to give the mission a try, and the man helped me carry my bags. I thought he was trying to trick me or rob me, and I expected something to happen at every corner, but nothing happened. To my surprise, the mission was very clean. Showers, floors, everything. I spent the night, and the next morning, they woke us up at 5:45 for a worship service. I said, who wants to hear about Jesus this early in the morning? They had another meeting at noon before serving lunch.
4: Hello?
18: Hello, it's me. Well, the mission ain't so bad after all.
4: Are you there?
18: Spent the night. Man, it's Jesus, Jesus, Jesus, all day long. We're about to go at it again.
4: Well, how come you didn't see Chuck last night?
18: Chuck? What you mean?
4: He went there to give you the money he owed you. He said he looked up and down those beds, but he didn't see you.
18: I saw a man stop in front of my bed last night, but I didn't recognize him.
4: He didn't recognize you either, Samson. Said you weren't there.
18: At the 5 o'clock Bible class, I sat next to a man I knew from way back. A man I had once whooped for running off with $20 of mine. Now he sat there and talked about the Bible program. Then the preacher talked about sin. And I listened, and I knew I was on my way to hell. I didn't know what to do. I got up to leave, but ended up in the prayer room.
19: Welcome, brother. Can I show you how to get saved?
18: I don't know. I hope so. But I don't know if anyone can help me.
19: God can. He loves you and sent Jesus to die for you.
18: What's wrong with me, man? I can't stop crying.
19: Those are tears of repentance, brother. God is speaking to your heart.
18: Preacher, Mr. Hagerman is right. I'm a sinner.
19: God says we all are. There's none righteous. No, not one. But the Bible says that God commendeth his love toward us in that while we were yet sinners, Christ died for us.
18: I believe that.
19: Then listen to what Jesus said in John chapter 5, verse 24. Verily, verily, I say unto you, he that heareth my word and believeth on him that sent me hath everlasting life and shall not come into condemnation, but is passed from death unto life.
18: As bad as I've been.
19: God doesn't condemn you when you believe in Jesus. What's your name, brother?
18: Samson Green.

0: February 5th, 1995, I accepted Christ as my Savior. Hallelujah, I was born again. Born again. I joined the one-year Bible program at the Mission, and I graduated the next year. My mother made a profession of faith in Christ a few months after I was saved. I met and married a wonderful Christian woman in the fall of 1996. Today, I work as a basketball coach at a Christian school and part-time in the men's division at the Mission. Growing up without a father left an ache in my heart that I tried to fill with drugs and women and gangs. But none of those things is the answer. Only God can fill the emptiness inside. Every kid needs a father, and every heart needs Christ. I spend as much time as I can with my kids, and I also tell them about Jesus, who came to give us real life.
1: We hope Samson's testimony has helped you understand the grace and mercy of God, who is not willing that any should perish. No matter what you've done, to all who come to Christ, nothing can separate you from God's love. If you have never turned to the Savior, why not do so now? Pray with us. Lord, I don't want to be a sinner any longer. I want you to save me. I want your forgiveness. I want your Holy Spirit living in me to guide me each day. Lord Jesus, save me. I believe you died for my sins and rose from the dead. Thank you, Lord, for dying in my place. Friend, if you prayed with us, then you are now a child of God. Galatians chapter 3, verse 26 makes this promise: "For ye are all the children of God by faith in Christ Jesus."
2: 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This program will feature the very words of Billy Sunday, Charles Spurgeon, Dwight L. Moody, and many more, all dramatized and delivered by our very own Unshackled actors. And then there's our daily devotionals. 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
1: 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Original music, Ralph Coburn. 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
2: With SRN News, I'm Keith Peters in Washington. More restrictions are being placed on the press when it comes to the U.S. Navy.
3: The U.S. Navy will no longer release information about the service history of sailors. That information, such as units they've been assigned and awards they've earned, had been available for decades. But officials say there have been increased security threats and harassment concerns. Last week, the Office of the Chief of Naval Personnel removed all public-facing information on its commanding officers. A spokeswoman says there will be exceptions if the sailor is a public figure or if there are extenuating circumstances. The changes are among a host of new press restrictions, largely driven by Defense Secretary Pete Hegseth. Donna Warder, Washington.
2: A key Republican lawmaker says he believes that Special Counsel Jack Smith may have made false statements to Congress while testifying about his investigation of President Donald Trump. Correspondent Bernie Bennett has this report.
4: Ohio Republican Jim Jordan, chairman of the House Judiciary Committee, referred Smith to the Justice Department for possible prosecution related to closed-door testimony about whether he had obtained records of lawmakers while investigating President Trump's investigation of the 2020 presidential election. The referral, sent Wednesday, centers on a December 2025 exchange in which Smith asked about subpoenas that prosecutors had issued for the toll records of some Republican lawmakers as part of the investigation. Bernie Bennett in Washington.
2: Tropical storm Bertha has made a second landfall near the Texas-Louisiana state line, ending its slow crawl across the U.S. Gulf Coast. The National Weather Service says Bertha should weaken rapidly over land after its center comes ashore on Thursday, about 75 miles northeast of Galveston, Texas. On Wall Street, the Dow down by 506 points. This is SRN News. Christians like artificial intelligence, correspondent Michael Arrington reports.
5: A new poll from the Barna Group finds that 44% of practicing Christians say they use AI very often or often in their personal lives, compared to 31% of the general population. Barna goes on to say that, quote, the same pattern holds at work. 39% of practicing Christians use AI often or very often on the job, versus 26% of U.S. adults nationally. And both groups use AI far more than America's clergymen, who remain leery of it. Michael Harrington reported.
2: The Trump administration has dispatched a plane carrying food and hygiene kits to Cuba as part of U.S. efforts to give direct assistance to the island's residents while continuing to pressure their government. The State Department says the 700 packages will be distributed directly to the Cuban people by local church groups. This is SRN News. Here's the Wall Street Business Report.
6: Mortgage rates on the 30-year fix up to 6.58% this week. That is the third consecutive weekly increase and takes rates as high as they've been in about a year. Ford taking steps to salvage its investment in electric vehicles and also to help customers.
2: Texas resident Kenneth Kovar has a home energy setup from Ford in which drivers of certain popular F-150 models can plug their vehicle directly into their electric meter to power their home. It's the latest example of automakers broadly adapting their electrification technologies to the home energy business, especially as demand on the grid increases and sales of electric vehicles slow. Keith Peters reporting.
6: Many automakers now investing not just in vehicles, but in the ecosystem around them. On Wall Street, it was a losing session today. At the closing bell, the Dow was off 506 points, the NASDAQ down 553. For the Wall Street Business Report, I'm Bob Agnew.
2: More details at srnnews.com.
7: Proverbs 16, verse 3. Commit thy works unto the Lord, and thy thoughts shall be established. Proverbs 16, verse 3. In God's Word, the Bible, telling us that trusting God is the way of confidence.
8: Here's your weather forecast on VCY America. Tropical Storm Bertha is making its final landfall tonight across the upper Texas coast between Corpus Christi and Houston. Most of the action is on the south part of the storm, where we have tropical storm conditions moving into that area of the coastline, as well as some moderate to heavy rainfall. We're not expecting significant rainfall, but some areas of central and southern Texas could see between 1 and 4 inches of rain as the system moves off to the west and southwest over the next 24 to 36 hours before dissipating in the mountains of Mexico as we head into Friday and Saturday. And that is going to set the stage for a very hot stretch of weather in the southern plains. Temperatures as we get into the middle part of next week could be in the 105 to 110 degree range across parts of Kansas, Oklahoma, and Texas. Meanwhile, tonight it is active thunderstorms that we're talking about across parts of North Carolina along a cold front, where we have flood watches in effect for much of the state of North Carolina. We're also talking about the monsoonal flow across the west, with flood watches also in effect for much of Wyoming, as well as western portions of Nebraska, for rainfall amounts in localized areas of 1 to 3 inches. That's the forecast. I'm meteorologist Matthew Harding for VCY America, Christian Information Radio.
9: U.S. Supreme Court declines healthcare workers' case. This is Matt Staver with Freedom's Call. The High Court declined to review Liberty Counsel's case, where several New York healthcare workers were fired for refusing to take the COVID shot due to their religious convictions. Justice Gorsuch, joined by Justices Thomas and Alito, dissented from the denial. Justice Gorsuch wrote, quote, "Put simply, addressing this case is well worth our time, and correcting its error should have been an easy business. I can only hope that lower courts will more carefully consider in future cases whether a defendant can successfully mount a Title VII undue hardship defense simply by pointing to a state law mandate. I hope, too, that one day soon this court will choose to settle the question so that other Americans seeking to vindicate their civil rights do not suffer the same fate as those now before us." Close quote. We must return to common sense. Stay informed at Liberty Counsel's website, lc.org.
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11: 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But is there any truth to this statement? Well, while there are similarities among certain religions, the answer is certainly no. All religions are not basically the same. Christianity is one God in three persons. Muslims believe in one God named Allah. Eastern religions promote a variety of gods, while some New Age spiritualities claim you are God, and atheists claim there is no God. These groups can certainly not all be teaching the same basic beliefs. There's only one God, and he's revealed through Jesus Christ, as taught in the pages of the Bible. Our goal must be to pursue God, and to share him with those around us, and even to those living in the remotest parts of the earth.
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12: Good without God? 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For decades, Christianity has been declining in Europe. A few years ago, some researchers asked if morality was declining with the church, and their answer was, no, not really. But how did they find morality? You see, abortion and homosexuality were just labeled as traditionally offensive, while lying and stealing were labeled as immoral. The researchers found many Europeans accept abortion and homosexuality, but still think lying and stealing are wrong. So yes, morality has declined as more people have rejected God's word as the basis for right and wrong. It just depends on if you're using God's definitions.
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15: For years, people scratched their heads wondering why Bill Gates was quietly buying up farmland across 18 states, accumulating 275,000 acres of American agricultural land. Well, Jeff Bezos, Michael Dell, Larry Ellison, and other Silicon Valley billionaires followed suit. Well, at the time, it seemed eccentric, but now it makes complete sense. The reason should concern every American who cares about food security, local governance, and the character of rural communities. The answer is data centers. The massive server farms that power artificial intelligence require enormous parcels of flat land, access to power infrastructure, and large water supplies. Farmland checks every box. Reports indicate roughly two-thirds of new data center construction is happening in rural areas on former agricultural land. In states like Virginia, Pennsylvania, Wisconsin, Kentucky, and Michigan, developers have offered farmers as much as $120,000 per acre, prices that make saying no very difficult. Once productive farmland is paved over and built upon, it doesn't come back. Plus, these facilities consume staggering amounts of power and water. Data centers in the United States collectively draw an estimated 449 million gallons per day for cooling, with a single large facility potentially draining as much water as an entire small town. Well, the good news is communities are pushing back. In Saline Township, Michigan, residents voted against a $16 billion OpenAI Oracle project, only to face a lawsuit from the developers. Farmers in Kentucky turned down $26 million for their land. Similar resistance has appeared in Wisconsin and other states. But here's where it gets troubling for anyone who believes in local self-governance. Federal and state authorities have increasingly classified data centers as critical national security infrastructure, using that designation to fast-track permitting and override local zoning decisions. Communities that vote no are being told the decision isn't theirs to make. That's what happens when the interests of tech giants and the federal government collide with the rights of ordinary Americans to shape their own communities. Productive farmland feeds this nation. It should not be quietly transferred to the AI industry under the cover of national security. Stay informed and engaged at phyllisschlafly.com and join us again for the Phyllis Schlafly Report.
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17: 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One doctor said it's actually 50%. 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Another doctor quipped, "Every step of the way, I am hindered, blocked, slowed down by a thousand paper cuts of bureaucracy. What I do has almost been completely destroyed," end quote. 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
19: A new report by the Restoration of America Foundation estimates that more than 328,000 abortion pills have been shipped from states with so-called abortion shield laws into states that otherwise protect unborn children. The report shows that mail-order abortion has become the primary method of bypassing pro-life laws enacted after the Dobbs decision. This should concern everyone, regardless of what state they live in. Mail order abortion kills babies. It eliminates in-person medical oversight. It increases the risk of forced abortion and undermines the ability of states to enforce laws enacted by their citizens. If pro-abortion states can send these deadly drugs in the mail, it means that they are setting abortion policy for the entire country.
18: Join our Life Defenders team today. Text the words Life Defender to 41444.
20: This is Frank Gaffney with the Secure Freedom Minute. Each day offers new examples of America's pell-mell rush to join Western European nations in surrendering to Islam's stealthy conquest. Democratic primaries across the country are nominating Sharia supremacists or Marxist jihadists like Zoran Ramdani, largely thanks to Muslim bloc voting. Churches that are not mysteriously catching fire are being bought and transformed into mosques. Farms and other properties are turning into Muslim-only communities and predictably future no-go zones like the notorious Epic City in Texas. Now, Democratic legislators in Massachusetts want to establish a permanent government Islam commission to promote Muslims for state jobs and otherwise advance their Sharia-adherent agenda. Unsurprisingly, such serial accommodations are emboldening the jihadists here, causing them to espouse ever more openly America's submission to Sharia. It's high time we say no. BanSharia.com. This is Frank Gaffney.
21: One word describing our culture today is lawlessness. This is a serious problem for both our nation and the American church. Hello, I'm Sam Rohr with another Stand in the Gap Minute. As crime and violence dominate our headline news, it confirms the growing civil and moral lawlessness in our nation. But the impact's not limited to our culture, it also harms the church. What was once unthinkable to mention has become common even among believers. So dangerous, the Apostle Paul wrote in Ephesians 5:12, it is shameful even to speak of the things that they do in secret. And the previous verse adds, take no part in the unfruitful works of darkness. Instead of condoning sin or becoming hardened toward evil, we're called to live righteously as unto the Lord. Believers must not be part of today's rebellion toward God or truth. We're to be salt and light, bringing glory to our Heavenly Father. 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
23: A recent article proclaims socialism is on the march. The writer focused on the Democratic Socialist candidates who are winning Democratic primaries. Socialist candidates have run for office in the past and rarely won. Why are these candidates winning in these midterm elections? Jim Garrity has a suggestion that comes from a book he was reading by Mark Manson. The book talked about the strategy used by perennial presidential candidate Lyndon LaRouche. His youth movement attracted many disaffected and agitated college students. Their tactic was simple. Tell these young people that the problems they faced weren't due to their parents or even the government. They explained it's the system's fault. If they could just overthrow the system, everything would be okay. No more war, no more suffering, no more injustice. Does this sound like what you're hearing from these candidates and the young people voting for them? Your problems are the fault of the system. This movement of young people are yearning for a vision of a better future. They want control over their lives, but have been told that they have to overthrow the system to usher in utopia. Of course, the system they want to overthrow is our constitutional republic and our free market economy. Granted, there are political and economic changes that need to be made, but overthrowing the current system for a socialist fantasy isn't the answer. It will make their problems worse, not better. You know, any student of history would be able to see that defunding the police, opening the border, abolishing jails and prisons, and having government take over the means of production will be a disaster. Unfortunately, too many young people haven't studied history and have been seduced by the siren song of socialism. I'm Kirby Anderson, and that's my point of view.
0: go deeper on topics like you just heard by visiting pointofview.net. That's pointofview.net.

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Yes, it's time for Sacred Stylings, selected instrumental music just for you, and just for this special time of transition from the busy day to the coming nighttime hours. 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

Our sacred stylings must end for now. But we hope they have been a blessing to you. May God's peace go with you during the evening ahead and throughout the day to come. And we invite you to be with us again as once more we bring you Sacred Stylings.

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1: The only reason that you're not saved is not because you're not good enough, because God knows that. 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In fact, He's never saved a good person yet. He's only been in the business of saving sinners, and He wants to save you. And the reason you're not saved is because you just simply have not received.
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1: The only reason that you're not saved is not because you're not good enough, because God knows that. 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He's only been in the business of saving sinners, and He wants to save you. 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
2: And in the Old Testament law given to Israel, we see, first of all, God's holy standards, which are not meetable, but then we see a provision for sacrifice for sin. We see those sacrifices which revealed there needed to be a death for sin, and they foreshadowed, pointed to the fact that Jesus Christ would die for our sins. Behold, the Lamb of God who takes away the sin of the world. He made Him who knew no sin, that's Jesus Christ, a sinless, spotless Lamb that took on human flesh and lived the perfect life. He made Him who knew no sin to be sin on our behalf, that we might become the righteousness of God in Him. Jesus Christ died in our place. He took the penalty for our sins. And all He asks of us is to acknowledge our culpability and to turn to Him for salvation from that sin and resulting judgment, to be saved from the wrath to come, to believe in Jesus. He died in our place. He died in our place. He bore our sins in His body on the cross. And when we turn to Him for the forgiveness of sins, that's repentance, He will forgive you. And we receive a pardon. We receive a pardon from the God of the universe. And that pardon isn't just for a few little sins. It is for all of our iniquities. That is massive, and we need to not forget that. We need to not forget that. In Psalm 32, David says, "How blessed is he whose transgression is forgiven, whose sin is covered. How blessed is the man in whom the Lord does not impute iniquity." We are so blessed. Wonderful grace of Jesus. We sang that, right? Wonderful, the matchless grace of Jesus. With tremendous reality of the forgiveness of sins through the grace of our gracious, gracious God. So David reveals the blessedness of those who have been forgiven here in Psalm 32. And then back in our passage, he reveals the first and primary benefit that we should not forget, who pardons all your iniquities. We know from Ephesians 1:7, in Him, speaking of Christ, we have redemption through His blood. That means the price was paid that God requires for sin through the blood of Christ, the forgiveness of our trespasses according to the riches of His grace. Colossians 1:13, for he delivered us from the domain of darkness and transferred us into the kingdom of his beloved Son, in whom we have redemption, the forgiveness of sins. The new covenant repeated from Jeremiah in the book of Hebrews. This is a covenant I will make with them after those days. Hebrews 10:16 says, the Lord, I will put my laws in their hearts. Upon their mind I will write them. And he says, and their sins and lawless deeds I will remember no more. And we have in the book of Acts, when Peter is sharing the gospel to the Gentiles, sharing it to Cornelius, we see that he comes there and shares the gospel. And in the very end, after sharing about Jesus Christ, he says, of him all the prophets bear witness that through his name, everyone who believes in him receives forgiveness of sins. Forgiveness of sins. Tremendous, wonderful reality. And then look at our psalm, Psalm 103, a little farther down. Look a little farther down, verse 8. The Lord, and we'll get to this again, the Lord is compassionate and gracious, slow to anger, abounding in loving kindness. He will not always strive with us, nor will he keep his anger forever. Oh, isn't that wonderful? Just listen to this character. It's wonderful how short we fall, but we're going to be like him. He's making us like him. But he goes on here. He has not dealt with us according to our sins, nor is he according to our iniquities. For as high as the heavens are above the earth, so great is his loving kindness towards those who fear him. As far as the east is from the west, so far he has removed our transgressions from us. They've been removed. We have been the benefactors of the greatest spiritual surgery ever. Our sins removed from us through faith in Jesus Christ. We are those who have had our iniquities pardoned. Tremendous, wonderful reality. We sing the song. We didn't sing it today, but we sing it. I will sing of my Redeemer. Sing, oh, sing of my Redeemer. With his blood he purchased me. On the cross he sealed my pardon, paid the debt, and made me free. Don't forget his benefits. Now, we are forgetful if we're not in the Word of God, because that's where we see his benefits. That's where we are reminded of his benefits, in his Word. I mentioned this and read this earlier during our offertory time. Micah 7:18. Who is a God like thee who pardons iniquity? Who is a God like thee that would do this, that would pardon iniquity? We recognize our horrible sinfulness, and we have been pardoned. And he says here, who is a God like thee who pardons our iniquity? And then he says, who pardons all your iniquities in our passage, David says. Who pardons all your iniquities. Wow. Bless the Lord, O my soul. Bless the Lord. Speak well of him in your heart of hearts to him, right? Bless the Lord. Bless the Lord. That's the most amazing thing. We could stop there. I mean, that is the key. That is the greatest benefit there is. We are massive benefactors. But he's going to go on. He's going to speak of how it affects us in other ways in terms of the healing we have, and also how his character and compassion are towards us. That God has not only done a one-time act that he did and stepped away and we're not relating. We have a relationship with a compassionate, loving, kind, merciful God. And we are benefactors of his character towards us. Back in our psalm, bless the Lord, O my soul, and all is within me. Bless his holy name. Bless the Lord, O my soul. Forget none of his benefits. Who pardons all your iniquities. Who heals all your diseases. Now, the term diseases here in the Old Testament often speaks of physical infirmities. And yet, I think in light of the Hebrew parallelism here, which is often employed in the Psalms, I believe he's speaking of our spiritual diseases, which are sin. Now, certainly when we are glorified, all our diseases will be healed. That day will come. But all of our spiritual disease has been and is healed. Our spiritual sickness was healed. 1 Peter chapter 2, verse 24. He himself bore our sins in his body on the cross, that we might die to sin and live to righteousness. For by his wounds you were healed. For you were continually straying like sheep, but now you have returned to the shepherd and guardian of your souls. By his wounds we were healed. We were healed through his death on the cross. Death on the cross. He took care of it all. Who heals. He pardons your iniquities and heals all your disease. And then notice the next tremendous benefit we're not to forget. who redeems your life from the pit. You know, if you are in a pit, that's a problem. If you're in a pit, that's a problem. The term pit, often in the Psalms, spoke of death. Look at Psalm 30, verse 3. Psalm 30, verse 3. O Lord, thou hast brought up my soul from Sheol. Thou hast kept me alive, that I would not go down to the pit. Talks about death, often talks about death. It's used figuratively to speak of death. He redeems us, speaks of purchasing, paying the price to buy us back from death, from the pit. Pit also is used to speak of destruction and judgment for those who have rejected God. Look at Psalm 55, Psalm 55, 23, or you can just take a note and I'll read it for you. But thou, O God, will bring them down to the pit of destruction. Men of bloodshed and deceit will not live out half their days, but I will trust in thee. Speaks of the death and destruction that comes for sinners, and we see that, but he has bought us, he has paid the price to redeem us from our sins and the eternal consequences of our sins. Don't forget that. Don't forget that. You don't need to do anything to make it up to God. You need to confess, and you need to believe, and you need to trust. And that will produce a changed heart, which will bring about obedience. You don't need to do anything besides believing in Jesus. Don't try to make up anything. He redeemed it. He paid the full price. He is the one who did so. He is the one who did so. You see, Christ paid the penalty that our God demands. He paid the price. We know that we were not redeemed with perishable things like silver and gold from our feudal way of life inherited from our forefathers, 1 Peter 1, but with precious blood as of a lamb, unblemished, spotless, the blood of Christ. 1 Corinthians chapter 6, 19, Paul says, or do you not know your body is the temple of the Holy Spirit who is in you, whom you have from God, and that you're not your own? For you have been bought with a price. Therefore, glorify God with your body. We've been bought with a price. He paid the price. We are the redeemed. We are the redeemed. Our lives have been redeemed from hell and from eternal consequences of our sin. When we trust in Jesus Christ, we're forgiven. We are redeemed. Jesus paid it all. All to him I owe. And then notice back in our passage, not only do we see these benefits related to what he has done in the forgiveness of sins, which is primary, which is foundational. Notice he says, who crowns you with loving kindness and compassion. I love this. He crowns you. You think of someone who's crowned, it's a visible adornment. He crowns you with that. We'll talk about this loving kindness and compassion in a minute. This idea of compassion, grace, and mercy towards us, his loving kindness, his hesed, his loyal love. He crowns you with that. That is upon you. That is upon me. He crowns your life with that. Man, let's not forget this stuff. We act like beggars spiritually at times. We act like we're so poor and we are so rich. We have everything pertaining to life and godliness through his word. We have been given every blessing in the heavenlies. The reality is we are wealthy spiritually because of Christ in our union with him, who crowns you with loving kindness and compassion. Just think, his compassion is towards you. His loving kindness is towards you. Man, we need to think differently when we encounter difficulties or difficult people, whatever it might be. We need to think differently. And so here, tremendous loving kindness, compassion. Look down at verse 8. The Lord's compassionate and gracious. You know, his compassion and his graciousness is manifest in forgiveness. It's manifest then. You know, someone who's compassionate and gracious is very forgiving. They don't hold on to things. They're not holding on to stuff. They don't have a list a mile long of what you've done. They're giving it over. They're compassionate, gracious. You know, unmerited favor, kindness, love. But the Lord is the pinnacle of that. Compassionate and gracious, slow to anger and abounding in loving kindness. I was going to wait a little earlier to explain this down at verse 8, but let's go to Exodus chapter 33. Exodus 33. Because we see this is the character of our God. It's the character of our God that we need to not forget. Forget not his benefits. Bless the Lord, O my soul. I got to remind myself. So, you know, tomorrow when you start getting in a sniffy attitude or action, go, no, Lord, I'm sorry. Think about him. Bless the Lord, O my soul. Start praising him for his benefits. Start changing your heart and mind and think about what Jesus has done for you. When things come and you hear these difficult things come upon you, go ahead and give it over to the Lord. Cast your cares upon him and then bless the Lord. I got to remind myself, Greg, bless the Lord. Greg, forget not his benefits. And we need to do that together. As we see here, look at Exodus 33, verse 18. Then Moses said, I pray thee, show me thy glory. This is a bold prayer. This is a bold prayer. Moses is going for it. He's saying, I pray you show me thy glory. This is bold. And what does the Lord say? And he said, I will make all my goodness pass before you and will proclaim the name of the Lord before you. And I'll be gracious upon whom I'm gracious and show compassion on whom I will show compassion. And he goes and gives him a little more information. And we see the situation build up. And then if you go down to chapter 34 and look down at verse 6. Then the Lord passed in front of him, that's speaking of Moses, and proclaimed, the Lord God, compassionate and gracious, slow to anger and abounding in loving kindness and truth, who keeps loving kindness for thousands, who forgives iniquity, transgression, and sin, yet he will by no means leave the guilty unpunished, visiting the iniquity of the fathers on the children and the grandchildren to the third and fourth generation. And Moses made haste to bow low toward the earth and worship. The Lord gracious and compassionate. That's his glory. His glory is manifest in what he did for us. His character. His character. Gracious and compassionate. Slow to anger and abounding in loving kindness. Those are wonderful characteristics that God wants to put in us as we abide in him and as he changes us and makes us more like Christ. You know, we're to be quick to hear and slow to speak, slow to anger, right? We're to be like the Lord Jesus. But God has to make that happen in us, right? He does that, and he works on us through his word. And so here, this is emphatic. He is compassionate and gracious. If we started thinking more about this stuff, we would really have a renewed heart towards the circumstances and situations and people in our lives. We need to bless the Lord, oh my soul, bless the Lord. The term compassionate here, back in verse 4 and 8 and verse 13, speak of loving deeply. Speaks of even like a mother's understanding and love towards a child. There's a love and an understanding. There's an understanding of the child's maturity. There's a love that goes with that. It's compassion. It's compassion with knowledge and understanding, right? We see that. And the term translated gracious in verse 8 conveys just that, graciousness, favor towards the undeserving. And the term translated slow to anger speaks of the Lord's patience and long-suffering in relationship to those who rightfully deserve anger. His slow to anger, his patience and long-suffering in relation to those who rightfully deserve his anger. Now, he is a gracious God. We saw that in Exodus 34. But he will bring about punishment. But first and foremost, he's gracious. He's compassionate. He's merciful. And it is manifest in his son, Jesus Christ. This is the character of God. And notice he says, abundant in loving kindness, rab hasad, overflowing, overflowing loyal love, overflowing loyal love. Have you ever had someone who loves you and is loyal to you? Isn't that wonderful? Well, God is overflowing in loyal love, overflowing in that, and it's revealed in salvation. That's the character of God. We shouldn't forget. That's the character of God. We should bless the Lord with and repeat in our hearts and minds towards him. Thank you, Lord. You're such a gracious God. Thank you. You're so good to me. You're so kind and merciful and compassionate. Thank you so much. Forget not his benefits. Forget not his benefits. You know, we see he's slow to anger and his compassion revealed in forgiveness. Turn to Joel chapter 2. And this is interesting because Joel is in the midst of God's judgment upon the world for its sin and its purifying of the Jews to save them, but also judging those who wouldn't make it through, didn't get saved. We see that 2/3 will perish, 1/3 will remain, Zechariah chapter 14. And so we see in Joel, this is all about judgment. But everywhere you see judgment, right around the corner is God's character revealed in offering salvation. Joel, Hosea, Joel, Amos, Joel chapter 2, verse 11. And the Lord utters his voice before his army. Surely his camp is very great. For strong is he who carries out his word. The day of the Lord is indeed great and very awesome, and who can endure it? It's talking about the day of the Lord, the day of God's wrath, okay? Yahweh's wrath. Yet even now, declares the Lord, return to me with all your heart, and with fasting and weeping and mourning, and rend your heart, not your garments. Now return to the Lord your God, for he is gracious and compassionate, slow to anger, abounding in loving kindness, and relenting in evil. That's his character. May we be like that too. And may we praise him for who he is and what he's done. We praise him for that. You know, Jonah understood God's compassion. He didn't like the Ninevites. He didn't like them at all because they were a rotten people. And yet God saved him. But Jonah didn't want him to be saved. And Jonah knew that if he went there and preached that God was compassionate and that God would relent if they repented and he would save them. Jonah chapter 4, verse 1, but it was greatly displeased Jonah, and he became angry, and he prayed to the Lord, please, Lord, was this not what I said while I was still in my own country? Therefore, in order to forestall this, I fled to Tarshish, for I knew thou art a gracious and compassionate God, slow to anger, abounding in loving kindness, and one who relents concerning calamity. You can see Jonah whining, right? Now, he understood it, but didn't apply it rightly. Later on, we'll see he does, I believe, at the end, that the book points to that in the close. But here, we need to know that he is compassionate, he is gracious, he is kind, he relents in evil, he's slow to anger. Wow, I should have been really booted out a long time ago. He could have, you know, before I came to faith, I should have died and gone to hell. You know that? And God was so gracious and so kind and so merciful. And even as a believer, I've done rotten stuff and he's forgiven me. He's so gracious, he's so kind, and so merciful, so merciful. So then, look down at verse 8 again, and back in our passage. The Lord is compassionate and gracious, slow to anger and abounding in loving kindness. He will not only strive with us, nor will he keep his anger forever. He has not dealt with us according to our sins, nor rewarded us according to our iniquities. For as high as the heavens are above the earth, so great is his loving kindness towards those who fear him. As far as the east is from the west, so far he has removed our transgressions from us. This psalm is about God's gracious character. And we're going to see that also in the repentance of those in Nehemiah. We're going to see that they recognize that God has been faithful. He has not forsaken them, but he has disciplined them. And things are heavy on them, and they deserve it completely. But they see he's a compassionate God, one who forgives. So then, he is the God who redeemed your life from the pit, who crowns you with loving kindness and compassion. He's like a compassionate, loving father or mother. Look down at verse 13, Psalm 103. Just as a father has compassion on his children, so the Lord has compassion on those who fear him. For he himself knows our frame. He is mindful that we're but dust. He's compassionate. This is God's character. He crowns you with loving kindness and compassion. If you're a true believer in Christ, you've been pardoned of your sin. You've been purchased from the pit. You've been crowned with loving kindness and compassion. Forget not his benefits. And notice, those benefits continue in this life even. Look at verse 5, back in Psalm 103. Who satisfies your years with good things so that your youth is renewed like the eagle. He satisfies your years. Now, the King James, the New King James, says satisfies your mouth. They translate that because of the word satisfy, which they think has to do with eating, but I don't think that's the case. He satisfies your years. It's not just he gives you some good food that you're satisfied with. I don't think that really goes with the context of this psalm. I think the NASB does a better job. Who satisfies your years with good things so that your youth is renewed like the eagle. The term satisfied means to be filled, to be sated, to be satisfied. He causes us, it's in a causal form, he causes us to be satisfied.

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1: 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Are you in the Word? Are you reminding yourself about the incredible benefits we have in Christ? If not, I posit to you that you're not happy. But today's the day to forget not his benefits.
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3: The Apostle Paul told the Ephesians, "Among you there must not be even a hint of sexual immorality." Have you been staying away from even a hint? Here are some questions to help you think about it. Is your thought life pure? Do you find yourself imagining what it would be like to do certain things with certain people? Are you careful in your relationships with the opposite sex? Do you guard your eyes from anything that might tempt you morally? Do you secretly wonder what it would be like to have another man's wife or another woman's husband? When you watch or read things, are they pure and lovely? Do you have any secret or private habits that aren't pure? You'll probably face all kinds of temptation today. Remember how much sin is too much? The Scripture says there must not be even a hint. Ask God to fill you with His power and help you to say no to temptation today. He can help you live a life of purity. With Seeking Him, I'm Nancy DeMoss Waugemuth.

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1: According to the CDC, one death occurs in the United States every 10 seconds. By the time this spot is over, six people will have been ushered into eternity. Virtually every one of these individuals began their day not knowing it would be their last. The Epistle of James reminds us that life is but a vapor. It's here just a short time and then vanishes away. The writer of Hebrews also tells us that it is appointed unto men

0: once to die, but after this, the judgment. Do you know where you will spend eternity? Have you placed your trust in Jesus Christ as your Savior? The Bible says that Jesus is the only way of salvation. Now, if you were one of the six people to die this minute, would you be rejoicing in the presence of the Savior in heaven, or would you be facing a Christless eternity in hell? You may not have any warning that your life is about to be over. Don't delay. Today is the day of salvation. 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
1: We have a capacity to love, to be kind toward others, whether they're kind to us or not. And oftentimes we'll be criticized, abused, falsely accused, whatever it might be. What is our response to be? Well, humanly speaking, we want to respond the way the world speaks, the way the world responds. But love, that is because I have God loving on the inside of me. It doesn't make any difference what someone says to us, about us, or does to us. We have the response, and we can respond in kindness.
2: 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Maybe you have been in one of those exchanges yourself, and it turned into a personal attack on your character. Well, we're glad you've joined us for In Touch, the teaching ministry of Dr. Charles Stanley. Today, we'll be in the 13th chapter of 1 Corinthians to hear how we can resist the urge to snap back by resting in the power of God's love. 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
1: Love will enable you and me to live a certain way that without love, we can't live that way. We can try to fake it out, but we can't live that way. Love empowers and enables us to live a certain way. When I think about it, you have one of two choices in life. You can walk around life full of anger, bitterness, resentment, hostility, and unforgiveness, just messed up and frustrated in life and unhappy and no peace, no joy, and just making it through life and getting up on Monday morning and thinking, well, I got another whole week to live. Or you can get up with the love of God flowing in your life and flowing through your life. You know what happens? It doesn't make any difference how anybody treats you. It doesn't make any difference what the weather's like. Nothing makes any real difference because the source of your joy, your happiness, and your love is flowing from within you. It has nothing to do with how people treat you on the outside. And so often, we think that we love in response to others. Love isn't just a response. Love is an action. Love is a choice that you and I make. And those of us who know Jesus Christ as our personal Savior, we have tapped into that inexhaustible, infinite resource of the love of Almighty God, which means that we have a capacity to love most people will never begin to understand in their whole lifetime. So, notice what Paul begins, how he begins in this fourth verse. He says, first of all, love will enable you and me to wait. That's what this means when he says love is patient. That is, love will empower us. Love will enable you and me to wait on God's timing, to wait for God's purposes. Love enables us to wait. Then if you notice, he says, love enables us to be kind, to express kindness. That means that you and I have the capacity to be kind toward others, whether they're kind to us or not. And oftentimes we'll be criticized, abused, falsely accused, whatever it might be. What is our response to be? Well, humanly speaking, we want to respond the way the world speaks and the way the world responds. But love, that is because I have God loving on the inside of me. It doesn't make any difference what someone says to us, about us, or does to us. We have the response, and we can respond in kindness. Then he says, love is not jealous. That is, love will enable me to share. You see, if I know how to have a friend, I can share those friends with other people. When I'm jealous only because I don't want to lose you or I don't want to share you with someone else, then that is the kind of jealousy he says that you and I, who are his children, who are filled with his love, have the capacity and the power to share without fear. And of course, that is sharing wisely in the wisdom of God and in the confines of what he allows. Then you'll notice he says, we have the power, love enables us to have poise. And what is he saying? He says, we are not braggadocio and we're not arrogant. Love doesn't have to brag. You know why? Because love has such a relationship with God. When we're loving him and loving others, we have a relationship with him. He satisfies us. It doesn't make any difference what anybody else thinks, what they say, what they do. We're full of the love of God. We're experiencing something. We don't need anything on the outside to make us feel complete. So he says,